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0: Dr. Ken Carmichael at 732-987-2700. This is Dr. Joe Piscopo. 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
2: I was up early this morning talking with Bill Hemmer and Martha McCollum on America Reports, America's Newsroom is the one that starts the morning. I get those two confused all the time. Here's that segment. We're talking politics early on a Monday morning in August, cut number two.
3: Let's get some fresh analysis on a Monday morning from our friend Hugh Hewitt. How you doing, Hugh? Ready to wake up here, and here we go rolling, all right? I mean, you're a Midwest guy from Northeastern Ohio. I don't know if the voters in Wisconsin are that different from the voters in Michigan, but we'll find out. Wall Street Journal editorial board, Francesco Hong, the socialist next hope. It writes, socialists keep pulling the Democratic Party left, left, left, but statewide elections in Wisconsin are won in places like the Fox River Valley, not the faculty lounges of Madison. Well, she's from Madison, Dane County. How do you size this up, Hugh?
2: Well, I think you're right that there's a lot of similarity between Wisconsin and Michigan, Bill, and not dissimilar from Ohio as well. They had very bad polling in Michigan last week. El Sayed was supposed to win by double digits. He won by 1%. So maybe Francesca Hong isn't 20 points ahead of David Crowley. She is expected to win. Francesca Hong is kind of hilarious. El Sayed is very dangerous, but Francesca Hong just makes me laugh. And I don't think she has a prayer in the general election because Wisconsin, home of dairy farmers, home of the Big Red, and Madison might be wacky, but the rest of the state, you know, the Green Bay Packers, that's pretty normal. You look over at Michigan, and El Sayed had a real big problem with black voters. He's perceived as being very far behind in traditionally strong Democratic holds in Detroit, and that's because he's so radical. I think Hong will run into the same problem in traditionally black Democratic precincts in Wisconsin's Milwaukee Center. So I think they've got some similarity, but the difference is, people are kind of laughing at Hong because she's a nutty kind of presentation. They're not laughing at El Sayed, who he's joined at the hip with Hassan Piker. He's perceived as so radical that they both present difficult challenges for the Democrat. One causes people to laugh, and the other one causes people to turn away and run away.
4: Yeah, I mean, it's very interesting, Hugh, that she's sort of, I wonder if this is going to be a model for other people in their 20s and 30s when they say, you know, because we've always said, don't put things on, you know, Twitter that you can't stand for years later. And she's like, well, I was just, you know, I had some hot takes and bad takes. And so she's sort of putting a roadmap out there for people to reject things that they said in the past. But this woman is going to have something new that is on video. Megan Romer was questioned over the weekend about democratic socialism, and she was asked some specific questions about how it would work. Let's watch.
5: We do believe in taxing the hell out of millionaires. Yeah, absolutely.
6: Well, what does taxing the hell out of them mean?
5: Yeah, you know, I don't have like a solid,
6: but shouldn't you? I mean, if you're the co-chair of the DSA, shouldn't you be more specific than just taxing the hell out of something? What exactly do you mean?
5: So, again, it's democracy, right? And we have to look at what we need to spend and what we need.
4: Wow. Hugh.
2: Republicans don't have to do anything. All they have to do is give a 24/7 cable channel to Ms. Romer, to El Sayed, to Francesca Hong, to AOC. The more they talk, the more normal Americans kind of recoil. You guys began the program by saying it's middle of August, we're doing picnics, we're doing barbecues, we're going to the pool, people are on vacation. All of a sudden, they get this heavy dose of radical, weird politics, which are so far outside the American norm that they've got to recoil. And I think we ought to ask Ms. Romer to just go on the road with Donald Trump. She would be a great straight person for him. And we would have a great deal of laughter going into September. 85 days to the election, and the Democrats are stranded on Weirdo Island. I like that. Mm-hmm. I like that a lot as a Republican. However, I go back to the guy on the screen right now. El Sayed is not that. El Sayed is actually a radical hanging out with an Islamist, racist, misogynist, Hassan Piker. They've got a real problem in Michigan because El Sayed's going to become the face of the Democratic Party between now and November, and it's not a face that normal Democrats want anything to do with. He's just too radical for America.
3: In this case, Hong is not getting the, shall we say, the election pregame coverage that Al Sayed did, or I guess the postgame
2: Correct.
3: Coverage, too, since the big vote 6 days ago. Hugh, great to see you. Thanks for starting our Monday with us.
4: Good to see you here.
2: I love opening up on Monday with Bill. Usually it's Dana, but Martha's also a lot of fun. They've got that great Monday morning energy. I'm driving you home today. Some of you are not at work. Some of you are by the pool. It's August, the dog day. The Capitol's emptied out. People have left. But I'm here for you, bringing you the news. If anything happens vis-a-vis Iran, I'll let you know. Quiet day on that front. President Trump saying off the record over the weekend, he's just going to squeeze, because they haven't got any money. They put out a lot of press releases. They're going to fall apart. A little more Fox from Brian Kilmeade's show last night when we come back. Don't go anywhere, America. I'm Hugh Hewitt. Hey there, want to do something meaningful for the 250th anniversary of America? We just got started on July 4th. It runs all year. 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
2: Welcome back, America. Hugh Hewitt on this Monday. Hope you're having a great August and that it's not too sultry wherever you are. I was up late last night, made a run to the airport fairly late, so it was not a problem. Brian Kilmeade has a great show Sunday night at 10 o'clock. I hear from my West Coast friends whenever I do Brian's show, because they're 10 o'clock might be a little bit late for most people on Sunday night, unless it's NFL season. And so I always hear from my West Coast friends. They liked this exchange with Brian Kilmeade last night. Cut number one.
13: Here to break it down is one of the best in the business. Talked about this before on his radio show and now joins us to analyze in a very big week for the socialists in America, maybe the communists. You, it's always great to see you. Do you believe that when you have people like El Sayed and you have a governor who in a place like Wisconsin that has bizarre statements like I think we should outlaw Thanksgiving, this gives Republicans hope for more success than history says they should have in the midterms?
2: They have given us a gift, Brian. Good evening to you, and I hope you do get Senator Sheehy back, because I want to hear it. He's so brilliant on the need to take the fight to Iran and destroy the IRGC. I hope he comes back, knock me off if he does. Here's the basic breakdown. Hong in Wisconsin is a joke, and she's going to get blown out. But Sayed in Michigan is a dangerous menace. I want people to understand that. All summer long, people have been going to barbecues and baseball games and Little League in the pool and the beach. Democrats have been nominating a parade of crazy people. Chevalier, Lander, Valdez in New York, Hamawi in New Jersey, Rob in Philadelphia, Kiros in Denver. These are all people running for deep blue house districts for being a member of the House of Representatives. And they'll have their caucus of crazies, and it'll be led by AOC. El Sayed is a statewide candidate in Michigan, and he is a radical. He is an Islamist apologist. He runs around with Hassan Piker, who is a revolutionary, an absolutely repulsive figure. He's a racist. He's a bigot. He's a misogynist. He said America deserved 9/11. He is on the record of thinking Mao, who murdered 100 million people, is a good guy. So I think El Sayed got the nomination because of Hassan Piker. They campaigned together. They're joined together at the hip. They are essentially a ticket. And the people of Michigan, especially the Arab American community in Michigan, which is large, the last Republican to represent Michigan was Spence Abram. He was an Arab American, Lebanese American. There are lots of great patriotic Arab Americans in America. They, however, have been fooled in these crosstabs in the Democratic Party into voting for one of the most radical, I actually think the most radical major party nominee for the United States Senate since the Civil War. That's El Sayed, and it's a ticket, El Sayed and Hassan Piker, and he can't be allowed to run away from it. He did the rounds on the Sunday shows today. It was like watching girls softball. It was underhanded throwing, fourth grade girls softball. He's got a lot to answer for, because he's a radical. He's anti-American, he's pro-Islam, is supporting Hassan Piker. Yeah, I think that was a gift to us. Seems to me that Donald Trump not only destroyed the Republican Party establishment, he destroyed the Democratic Party establishment. And it's so wide open, you've got people like Chuck Schumer putting his arms around El Sayed, but very serious people on the Democratic Party have already come over to Mike Rogers, the Republican candidate in Michigan, and they're with Mike. And I think Mike Rogers is really the most important race in America in the fall.
13: FBI background, military background, who's on the Select Committee on Intelligence in the House when he was there. Very serious guy. you know, Piker, by the way, for people to say you can't associate him directly with Al-Sayed, you're wrong. He closed out his campaigning with him, and he would not say they wouldn't campaign again. Keep in mind, Piker called for the death of Rick Scott. He loves China so much. It is, even his mom was said, I don't love China as much as my son does. And we know, too, he says America deserved 9/11. So now the new golden child is AOC. I'm not saying she doesn't have a brilliant smile and a wonderful background story in terms of success for the people of Queens. I haven't seen any. But you talk about a softball interview. Jonathan Carls usually could be really tough, gave her layup after layup, and was asked, if you are a so-called socialist and supporting these socialist candidates, are you for abolishing the border? Are you for abolishing the Senate? Are you for ending prisons? When asked, this is her answer. Listen.
14: They're free to have their economic identity as they like. And, you know, in terms of dooming the party, the idea that there's a diversity of thought in America among everyday voting people is a fundamental fact of our country. I don't think that we should be worried about what somebody somewhere believes. I think we should be focused on what our plan to improve people's lives are.
13: Have at it, you. If you heard more, even Kamala Harris called up and said, you're not making any sense. What does that even mean?
2: Well, that Kamala Harris would say that's a word salad. AOC, we don't really care what people believe. Actually, that's all we care about, AOC. President Trump warned me about this in an interview a couple of months ago. I noted that she has sparkle. She's got a lot of drama. And he said, I don't know if she can do an interview. Well, she went to the Munich Security Conference and embarrassed the United States there. She goes on ABC this morning. That was really her answer. I missed that. I was watching Kristen Welker throw softballs at Al-Sayed. So I missed John Carl throwing softballs at AOC. She's never going to win the spelling bee. And we've always known that. I don't know if there's a book on her book stand. I don't think there's a book anywhere near her office. However, she got a lot of sparkle, but eventually American, serious American, middle of America, independent-minded, center-left, center-right people, they want to know what you believe. They know that Al-Sayed's a radical radical. They know he's joined at the hip with Hassan Piker. They got to know that if AOC wants to run for president, that's the buzz. Even if she wants to run for Chuck Schumer's seat, although Mondani wants it, she's going to have to actually talk in complete sentences, use nouns, verbs, and adjectives, and explain to us what her point of view is on things like Iran. Was it correct to attack Iran before they got a nuclear weapon? It's not a hard question to answer. The answer is yes. Is it correct to keep the blockade? The answer is yes. Is it correct never to retreat in the face of terrorism? The answer is yes. She can't say that because I honestly don't think she's thought it through. Not a question of being nice or being charismatic. You got to run the country, and I just don't think she's got the background, Brian.
13: Absolutely. Always great to talk to you. Right before we started early, you said, I hope you get Senator Tim Sheehy back. We got Senator Tim Sheehy back. So you, thanks so much. I'll talk.
15: A little behind the scenes. I always arrive early when I'm going to do a hit, because you never know what's going to happen with the guest who's on the rundown in front of you. Because I've been doing this for 35 years and 36 years. Gosh, I hate to think about it. I've been doing this since 1990. And guests drop out or they have technical difficulties. So if you're in the chair early, they can come to you early. And they can fill time, fix the technical, and then leave and go back to the guest. So if you're around the business, you know how to do that. And Brian's a pro's pro. And I'm glad they got back to Tim Sheehy. But AOC, Democrats are on Weirdo Island. Stay tuned, America. I'll be right back to wrap up today's Hugh Hewitt Show.
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15: Welcome back. I'm Hugh Hewitt. I want to close today's show with a little bit of Jack Keane on Fox News this morning talking about President Trump and Iran. Cut number 19.
20: With two issues on the table, Straits of Hormuz opening up, and also the nuclear enterprise, and that's being kicked down the road for negotiations. I think at times we underestimate where the Iranians really are in terms of where their head is. And we have a tendency to look at them in terms of what is the impact of the blockade doing to the economy? How much money are they losing every single day, every single month? Where is their currency? In terms of its value, what's their inflation rate? These are all norms that we look at ourselves, and we look at them and say, my, this is absolutely devastating to them. At some point, you know, they're going to fold their hand. But you got to understand where this regime is really coming from, the people who are running it. They have an ideology that they're holding to. They absolutely believe right now that they have the upper hand. I know there's people that don't want to admit that, but that's where the Iranians are. I'm not saying that's where they are. I don't believe it myself. But it's irrelevant. They believe it. They believe the Straits of Hormuz is a strategic asset, and they are not going to bargain that away. Even if they gave in to the concessions we want them to make over the Straits, we already have evidence that they won't comply with it because two presidents signed the deal, and days later, the Iranians didn't comply with it. So where they are, they will not give up the Straits of Hormuz unless we take it back by force. No amount of economic pressure on them, I think, will bend them to do that. They don't care.
15: They will loot their own people. That's what the general is saying. So it's a tough military problem to crack. I'm counting on President Trump, Admiral Cooper, General Kane to crack it. I want to remind you, I'm in the Relief Factor studio. I took it in hour number one. And remind you, as we go into the dark days of August, and they're wonderful days, long days spent not doing much, There's not a lot of news unless we go back to war, in which case I'll be covering every minute of it as it unfolds. 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Thank you, Harley. Thank you, Adam. Thank you, Generalissimo. I'm Hugh Hewitt. Talk to you tomorrow on the next Hugh Hewitt Show.
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1: News this hour from Town Hall. I'm Keith Peters in Washington. 2 Republican holdouts now say they will support Todd Blanche's bid to be Attorney General. Correspondent Bernie Bennett reports.
21: 2 Republican senators threatened to block Acting Attorney General Todd Blanche's confirmation to lead the Justice Department said Monday that they'll support his nomination, ending an impasse over plans to create a fund to compensate allies of President Donald Trump. The endorsement from GOP Senators John Cornyn and Tom Tillis paves the way for the Senate Judiciary Committee to advance Blanche's nomination Tuesday after the Justice Department and lawmakers reached a deal to formally rescind the $1.8 billion anti-weaponization fund proposed to settle President Trump's lawsuit against the Internal Revenue Service. Bernie Bennett, Washington.
1: Michigan reports the first deaths linked to the Cyclospora outbreak. Correspondent Jennifer King reports.
22: In Michigan, 2 people have died in the Cyclospora outbreak, the first confirmed deaths in the U.S. The Michigan Department of Health and Human Services says both people had underlying health conditions. Federal health officials have tied the outbreak to processed lettuce from Mexico, but are also citing other possible distribution channels. The CDC has reports of more than 6,700 lab-confirmed cases and over 420 hospitalizations since May 1st, with thousands of suspected cases across 45 states. I'm Jennifer King.
1: Investigators are trying to determine what led a 24-year-old man to open fire at an Idaho fast food restaurant in an attack that left 3 people dead and 7 others wounded before authorities say he killed himself. Police Chief Matthew Hicks said Sunday that investigators are confident that the gunman, identified as Chad Williams, acted alone in the shooting Saturday at an In-N-Out Burger in Twin Falls. On Wall Street, the Dow up by 693 points, the Nasdaq rose 540, with the S&P 500 advancing by 110. More at townhall.com.
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1: A federal judge has ruled that the Department of Homeland Security can proceed with building a border wall through a levee system in a small Texas town.
3: The decision supports the Trump administration's efforts to construct a $46 billion wall along the U.S.-Mexico border. The town of Presidio, with about 3,200 residents, argued the wall could cause flooding and that legal procedures were not followed. DHS has waived many regulations to speed up the construction and claims it has the authority to bypass the rules. John Scott reporting.
1: President Trump says U.S. Attorney Jeanine Pirro choked and folded like an umbrella in moving to drop charges against a former Olympian accused of vandalizing the Lincoln Memorial reflecting pool. Trump ducked questions Monday about whether he'd fire Pirro, but kept up his drumbeat of criticism toward her. News and analysis at townhall.com. From Washington, I'm Keith Peters. Analysts warn of an impending energy disaster in California. Correspondent Ron Taylor reports.
4: The Golden State faces an impending collapse of its transportation fuel infrastructure due to declining oil production and refinery closures driven by stringent environmental regulations, making it an energy island isolated by geography and policy. Experts warn that without federal intervention, the state risks fuel shortages for jets, trucks, and cars, posing a national security threat amid global disruptions like the Iran war. Ron Taylor reporting.
1: Democratic Maryland lawmakers are kicking off a special session to consider a first step in a partisan redistricting initiative that could help Democrats pick up an additional U.S. House seat by 2028. The General Assembly will begin debate Monday on a proposed constitutional amendment that would possibly eliminate the lone Republican seat in the state. More on these stories at townhall.com.
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6: The czar of common sense, the great Elderski, Don Lorenzo. Welcome to the program.

0: 888-971-SAGE, 888-971-7243. I am Larry Elder. 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So much to get to between now and the close of our action-packed three-hour live show. About Iran, VP J.D. Vance says, quote, "We're still a bit in the middle of the game," close quote. Two former NBA basketball players say they now identify as women and want to play in the WNBA. Michigan Senate Democrat candidate Abdul El Sayed admits that taxes will, in fact, have to go up on the non-rich to pay for Medicare for all. DSA co-chair declined to give a straight answer when asked whether Israel has a right to defend itself. Gavin Newsom, wait for it, now calls himself an established insurgent. Bill Maher calls out the Democrat socialists, says they are communists, and that they should own up to that label. Are we having fun yet? Democrat Michigan Attorney General says her party needs to address the rise of anti-Semitism within the party. President Trump says black and brown voters do not want socialism, do not want communism, and they are flocking to the Republican Party. 888-971-SAGE, 888-971-7243. Let's start there. Here's what the president put on Truth Social. Black and brown voters don't want communism or socialism. Not surprisingly, they are flocking to the Republican Party. They remember that Abraham Lincoln was a Republican, signed President Donald J. Trump. Now, as you know, Mr. Trump is given to hyperbole, and black and brown voters don't appear to be flocking to the Republican Party, but he, of course, is on to something. And it's a theme that he echoed in 2016. I was with him when he campaigned in Cleveland, when he said things like, what do you have to lose? Talked about crime, talked about schools. And I'm listening to some of these prominent progressive candidates like El Sayed. He is the one that won the primary for Senate in Michigan. Here's what he said about health care in the black community, number 46.
1: Dr. Abdul El Sayed, the Democratic nominee for Michigan's U.S. Senate seat, joins us now. We are all Michigan on this Saturday morning. Sir, thank you so much for coming back to the weekend. No black V-neck. You know, we're a little disappointed. But let's go ahead and jump right into things because, you know, this, the conversation that has happened, I've talked to a lot of folks on the ground in Michigan, and you have talked about this, is bringing everybody together. And when you look at, of the 12 Michigan counties with at least 133,000 residents and a black population of 11%, Stevens won 7 by an average of 8.5 percentage points. And I'm curious how, whether it's black voters or it's, you know, more working class voters, voters that voted for Stevens this in this primary, how are you going to bridge that gap with them? How are you going to convince them that to go from Haley Stevens to you?
2: So first of all, I love that it's all eyes on Michigan. Second, I got dressed up. I saw you in that fit, and I said, you know, maybe I should throw on a button down. But third, look, I've been all over our state. This is a 15-month-old campaign now, up and down the state, having the conversations that are the bulwark of our democracy. And we came through $70 million of outside spending against me, and that's going to have some scar tissue. And our job now is to go back through and continue to have the conversations that we've been focused on. When it comes to black voters in particular, I understand that in our country, whenever our economy or our healthcare system sneezes, the black community catches a cold. When you think about the healthcare disparities that black communities face, when you think about
0: that's good. Let's just leave it there. When you come to the black community, whenever our economy or healthcare system sneezes, the black community catches a cold, close quote. Standard kind of line. Here's my question, and I'd love for you to respond to this. What is it that this man, in particular, and the Democratic Party in general, is going to do to help specifically black people, given the damage they've done over the last several generations? I've spoken to you for years about what the welfare state has done to the nuclear intact family. That the welfare state, primarily because of policies done by a Democrat president named Lyndon Johnson, has incentivized women to marry the government and incentivized men to abandon their financial and moral responsibility. It hasn't just hurt the black community. It's hurt the country in general. What is this party going to do, given their hostility towards school choice? We've talked for years about the fact that urban education, K-12 public schools, is absolutely lousy, which is why very few people, if they have money, put their kids in K-12 in Detroit, in Chicago, in Los Angeles, in Philadelphia, in Baltimore. I can go down the list. And then you have illegal immigration. We've talked for years about the report done by the U.S. Civil Rights Commission, where the liberals on the commission, the centrists, and the conservatives all agreed that the demographic most harmed by illegal immigration are black and brown workers living in the inner city with high school or less education, because virtually all the illegal aliens coming here have very little education. They live in the most poor areas, and they end up competing against jobs for black and brown legal workers, and their presence puts downward pressure on their wages. And then you have soft on crime policies, whether it's cashless bail, whether it's downgrading categories of crime from violent to nonviolent, allowing bad guys to serve less time in prison if they serve at all. Disproportionately, the victims will be black and brown people living in the inner city. So please explain to me what exactly it is that the Democratic Party is doing to quote-unquote help black people. And don't get me started on laws like minimum wage laws. Okay, you just did. Milton Friedman said the minimum wage law was perhaps the most anti-Negro law on the statute books, because it prevents somebody from hiring somebody at a low wage if that person feels that this person's skills warrant that low wage. The minimum wage laws say, I don't care what your skill level is, you're going to pay this much, meaning a whole lot of employers will not hire people at all because they don't feel they're worth the amount of money they're forced to pay them. Here in California, as I said before, every dumb idea outside of California had been tried twice in California. You had Gavin Newsom signing a bill to raise the minimum wage for fast food workers to $20 an hour. The day he signed the bill, within a few days, Pizza Hut laid off 1,200 drivers. I don't know how many of them were black and brown, but I suspect the majority of them were. 1,200 in one day. And one study found that since the law has gone into effect, 10,000 fast food workers have lost their jobs. And of course, prices have gone up on these fast food outlets, hurting poorer people and hurting people on fixed income. So, Democrats have torpedoed the nuclear intact family. They refuse to allow parents to opt out of poor government schools. 85% of black 8th graders, 13-year-old kids, are neither reading nor math proficient. Soft on crime laws hurt the very people that people like Gavin Newsom purport to care about. No one even talks about licensing laws. I was in an Apple store a few years ago, and a woman waited on me who was a black woman, very, very talented, very sharp. I was really impressed with all the stuff that she was able to explain to me. And I said, have you always been technically proficient? She said, yeah. And I said, what are your goals? She said, well, I don't want to be here. I said, what do you want to do? She said, I want to cut hair. She said, you want to cut men's hair? I said, you want to cut men's? She said, yeah. I said, you don't know how to do that? She said, oh, yeah, I know how to do it. But I have to get a license. I have to go to barber college. And she said, it's several thousands of dollars, so I have to save up to go. But I already know how to cut hair. Now, when I was spending my summers in Huntsville, Alabama, my grandfather, at the end of a long day, would cut hair in the country for people. They'd be lining up to have him cut hair. He was that good. He didn't go to barber college, didn't have a license. And I have an uncle, my Uncle Eddie, my mother's sister's husband, longtime barber. He didn't go to barber college. But there are all sorts of jobs that require licensing that often requires you to go to school, trade school, to learn how to do stuff that people already know how to do. So you're foreclosing a lot of people from doing things they otherwise would be able to do but for these licenses. When's the last time you heard anybody even talk about that? The most anti-Negro law on the statute books. At one time in this country, a black youth was more likely to be employed than a white youth, than a white adult or a black adult, because the black youth was able to sell his skills at a lower level. Now the law says, I don't care what your skills are. I don't care how willing you are to take less money. 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
1: 888-971-SAGE, 888-971-7243. I am Larry Elder. We are Salem News Channel. I'm used to Democrats hating Republicans. I mean, that's just a article of faith. Hating Donald Trump, of course. Hating the rich, unless your last name is Soros, yes. Hating Jews, hating Israel, having a candidate like Dara Lisa Avila Chevalier, who criticizes interracial couples, who does that? Having an influencer, very influential influencer named Hassan Piker, who says Hamas is 1,000 times better than Israel, who says that? And is campaigning with a candidate in Michigan, Abdul El Sayed. Who says that? Hassan Piker said, America deserved 9/11. And there he is, campaigning with some of these lefties. They appear on his podcast. America deserved 9/11? Who says that? To my knowledge, he's never apologized for it, never walked it back. I think El Sayed said it was a dumb comment, but he was just at an outdoor pool party with this man. Are you kidding me? And that's where the energy is. The energy is with AOC, Zohra Mamdani, this El Sayed guy, and Bernie Sanders. Socialism. They're not even hiding it. The DSA co-chair, whose name is Megan Romer, was asked whether Israel has a right to defend itself. Is that a difficult question? 27?
2: Support of Israel in any form, essentially a red card in DSA. As I understand it, in 2024, DSA's National Political Committee withdrew its endorsement of Alexandria Ocasio-Cortez over her support for a House resolution stating that denying Israel's right to exist is a form of anti-Semitism. And her local chapter stuck with her. And this was an argument that continued on. Where are you on it?
3: Yeah, so that was like a very complicated and very like inter-DSA bureaucratic question, but convention decided that, yeah, this is a solid red line. No defense or economic support for Israel.
2: Does Israel have the right to defend itself, according to DSA? What is the position that DSA is headed toward here? Is it for a two-state solution? Is it a binational, one-state solution? What in fact, is the position of DSA?
3: Yeah, so our position is a free Palestine with the capital in Jerusalem. And so I think that could be safely read as a one-state solution.
2: So the Camp David accords that were being negotiated at the beginning of the century under the Clinton administration, had the Palestinians accepted it, that would have satisfied you?
3: Good question. I need to look at what the actual specifics there were. I don't know them off the top of my head, but
1: hold on. First of all, he never got a straight answer. Does Israel have a right to defend itself? And the accords that were negotiated, particularly in the waning days of the Bill Clinton administration, was two states with a shared capital of Jerusalem. Two states. But she said one state, with Israel as a capital. Continue.
3: Safely read as a one-state solution.
2: So the Camp David accords that were being negotiated at the beginning of the century under the Clinton administration, had the Palestinians accepted it, that would have satisfied you?
3: Good question. I need to look at what the actual specifics there were. I don't know them off the top of my head.
1: I just have to interrupt again. So, that was a two-state deal. Yasser Arafat rejected it because the condition of it was that you had to renounce the violence, refuse to do it. It wasn't two states. It wasn't one state. It was two states. they would share Jerusalem as capital of both states. She had clearly no idea what he's talking about. Continue.
3: When you say, does Israel have the right to defend itself? Peoples have the right to live in safety. Absolutely. But if that safety means doing genocide to somebody else, then no, that's not defensible.
2: Daria Lisa Avila Chevalier recently won a primary election in New York City, and is almost sure to win the general election. She attended an October 8th pro-Palestinian, pro-Hamas rally, which many people saw as a justification of the October 7th attack. And some of her tweets have been extremely ugly on this score and on others. Do you fully support her in all these activities and what she's had to say?
3: I think Daria Lisa can speak for herself, certainly, and I think she's apologized for some pieces of that and has
2: not for attending that rally. Not
3: unapologetic about other pieces of that. And
2: do you support her yourself in that?
3: Yeah, I do.
2: Why?
3: Yeah. Because
2: in other words, you would have gone to that rally had you been able?
3: That's a good question. I probably would have. Yeah. I don't live in New York City, so I wouldn't have.
2: One day after the slaughter of 1,200 people and taking of over 200 hostages, you would have come and rallied behind Hamas.
3: I think that October 7th was largely inevitable. If you put people in an open-air concentration camp and you deprive them of rights, of dignity, of food, of the ability to live in safety, you have to expect that they are going to not take that for that long. And that is not defending any harm of civilians or of non-combatants.
2: Well, sure
3: that is. Do you think it is?
2: You're saying you're supporting it.
3: I'm saying that I think it was inevitable. I think that you cannot put people in a cage and expect them not to revolt. And I think that that supporting the civilians, the non-combatants, the children who are being killed, that's really the primary thing.
2: Uh-huh. So you live in upstate New York. You just
1: the person who is questioning her is with the New Yorker, which is a left-wing publication. So she was on home field advantage in a friendly environment, which is probably why she went on. He just asked some very simple questions. You put people in a cage, deprive them of food. Who do you think is supplying the

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3: 888-971-SAGE, 888-971-7243, Larry Elder, Salem News Channel. We're talking about the Democratic Party's lurch to the left and how establishment guys like Gavin Newsom now have to tailor their views

0: head. Again, used to Democrats hating Donald Trump, hating Republicans in general. There was a poll that found that most Democrats believe that Republicans are racist, sexist, bigoted. We get this. Used to them attacking wealthy people unless they have a last name of Soros. But attacking Israel, attacking Jews, attacking white landowners. Mondami said he wants to tax wealthy neighborhoods, wealthy white neighborhoods, as he put it. And then going after the white middle class. This is Hassan Piker, number 67.
1: Mondami's aide, his top aide, Sia Weaver, said if you don't believe in the government's sacred right to seize property, it's over. And impoverish the white middle class.
2: Beast mode. I love her so much. One of the things about Zoran is that the people surrounding him oftentimes are so much cooler than he is. But that's also part of the reason why I really respect what he's doing. She's awesome.
1: What? That's a goal?
0: Abdul El-Sayed, the Democrat candidate for Senate in Michigan, says he has a phobia of white truck drivers in rural Michigan. Number 64.
3: And he and I were, you know, in the middle of nowhere in Michigan. I don't even remember where, what town we were in. We stopped at a rest stop. And he went inside to go to the bathroom, and I was outside just sort of pacing, checking my phone. And this guy starts walking up to me, and, you know, big, burly guy. He was driving a truck, you know, fit a certain stereotype. And I'm like, oh, God, where's my bodyguard?
0: Bill Maher has called out these Democrat socialists and says they're communists. He said, that's fine. Just own it. 72.
1: I don't believe any of them. All the DSA people are saying, oh, these things you quoted last week, we don't say. Yeah, you said it, you meant it, stop it.
4: Flip-flopping, though. This is as old as
1: politics. That's not flip-flopping, that's lying. That's just pretending you don't. I know who you really are, and that's okay. Communism is an economic system. It always leads to a horribly corrupt, violent political system, but it is an economic system. You're allowed to vote for it. I'm not saying make it illegal or anything, but just own up to what it is. That's what it is. When you're talking about seizing the means of production, you are a communist. Okay, just own it.
0: You remember what Mamdani said, number 60?
5: We will draw this city closer together. We will replace the frigidity of rugged individualism with the warmth of collectivism. If our campaign demonstrated that the people of New York yearn for solidarity, then let this government foster it. Because no matter what you eat, how you pray, or where you come from, the words that most define us are the two we all share, New Yorkers.
0: Replace rugged individualism with the warmth of the embrace of collectivism. This is Milton Friedman on socialism, 59.
6: Has socialism failed because its good qualities were perverted by evil men who got in charge? Was it simply because Stalin took over from Lenin that communism went the way it did? Has capitalism succeeded despite the immoral values it pervaded? I think the answer to both questions is in the negative. The results have arisen because each system has been true to its own values. Or rather, a system doesn't have values, I don't mean that, has been true to the values it encourages, supports, and develops in the people who live under that system. What we're concerned with in discussing moral values here are those that have to do with the relations between people. It's important to distinguish between two sets of moral considerations. The morality that is relevant to each of us in our private life. How we each individually conduct ourselves, behave. And then what's relevant to systems of government and organization are the relations between people. And in judging relations between people, I do not believe that the fundamental value is to do good to others, whether they want you to or not. The fundamental value is not to do good to others as you see their good. It's not to force them to do good. As I see it, the
0: More on this on the other side. 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
1: 888-971-SAGE, 888-971-7243. I am Larry Elder. 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Milton Friedman explaining the problem with socialism.
2: The fundamental value in relations among people is to respect the dignity and the individuality of fellow men. To treat your fellow man not as an object to be manipulated for your purpose, but to treat him as a person with his own values and his own rights, a person to be persuaded, not coerced, not forced, not bulldozed, not brainwashed. That seems to me to be a fundamental value in social relations. Whenever we depart from voluntary cooperation and try to do good by using force, the bad moral value of force triumphs over good intentions. And you realize this is highly relevant to what I am saying, because the essential notion of a capitalist society, which I'll come back to, is voluntary cooperation, voluntary exchange. The essential notion of a socialist society is fundamentally force. If the government is the master, if society is to be run from the center, what are you doing? You ultimately have to order people what to do. What is your ultimate sanction? Go back a ways. Take it on a milder level. Whenever you try to do good with somebody else's money, you are committed to using force. How can you do good with somebody else's money unless you first take it away from them? The only way you can take it away from them is by the threat of force. You have a policeman, a tax collector, who comes and takes it from them. This is carried much farther. If you really have a socialist society, if you have an organization from the center, if you have supposed government bureaucrats running things, that can only ultimately rest on force. But whenever you resort to force, even to try to do good, you must not question people's motives. Maybe they're evil sometime, but look at the results of what they do. Give them the benefit of the doubt. Assume their motives are good. You know, there's an old saying about the road to hell being paved with good intentions. You have to look at the outcome. And whenever you use force, the bad moral value of force triumphs over good intentions. The reason is not only that famous aphorism of Lord Acton. You all know it, you've all heard it. Absolute power corrupts. Power corrupts. Absolute power corrupts absolutely. That's the whole aphorism. That's one reason why trying to do good with methods that involve force lead to bad results. Because the people who set out with good intentions are themselves corrupted. And I may add, if they're not corrupted, they're replaced by people with bad intentions who are more efficient at getting control of the use of force. But also, the fundamental reason is more profound. The most harm of all is done when power is in the hands of people who are absolutely persuaded of the purity of their instincts, and of the purity of their intentions. Thoreau said that philanthropy is a much overrated virtue. Sincerity is also a much overrated virtue. Heaven preserve us from the sincere reformer who knows what's good for you and by heaven is going to make you do it whether you like it or not. That's when you get the greatest harm done. I have no reason to doubt that Lenin was a man whose intentions were good. Maybe they weren't, but he was completely persuaded that he was right, and he was willing to use any methods at all for the ultimate good. Again, it's interesting to contrast the experience of Hitler versus Mussolini. Mussolini was much less of a danger to human rights because he was a hypocrite, because he didn't really believe what he was saying. He was just in there for the game. He started out as a socialist. He turned to a fascist. He was willing to be bribed by whoever would bribe him the most. As a result, there were at least some protections against his arbitrary rule. But Hitler was a sincere fanatic. He believed in what he was doing. and he did far greater harm.
1: This is the DSA co-chair. She said she wants to tax the hell out of millionaires. So she was asked a very simple question. What does that mean? Number 38.
3: We do believe in taxing the hell out of millionaires. Yeah, absolutely.
4: Well, what does taxing the hell out of them mean?
3: Yeah, you know, I don't have like a solid,
4: But shouldn't you? I mean, if you're the co-chair, of the DSA, shouldn't you be more specific than just taxing the hell out of something? What exactly do you mean?
3: So again, it's democracy, right? And we have to look at what we need to spend and what we need. We don't want to depend on the existence of millionaires because that means people are still getting exploited. So, we need to look at what we need to pay for in the interim, what sort of tax base we need for that to happen, and then, and build from there.
1: What was that? We need to, you know, see what we need. And let me hear it again. 38.
3: We do believe in taxing the hell out of millionaires. Yeah, absolutely.
4: Well, what does taxing the hell out of them mean?
3: Yeah, you know, I don't have like a solid,
4: But shouldn't you? I mean, if you're the co-chair, of the DSA, shouldn't you be more specific than just taxing the hell out of something? What exactly do you mean?
3: So again, it's democracy, right? And we have to look at what we need to spend and what we need. We don't want to depend on the existence of millionaires because that means people are still getting exploited. So, we need to look at what we need to pay for in the interim, what sort of tax base we need for that to happen, and then, and build from there.
1: I have a question. Do you need to know what millionaires are already paying in taxes? Do you need to know that the top 1% pay 40% of all the federal income taxes? Don't you need to know that the top 1% of taxpayers in California pay 50% of all the state income taxes, which is the largest source of revenue for the state? Do you need to know any of this? Does it matter how the person became a millionaire? Most millionaires, by the way, did not inherit it, did not marry it, didn't win it in a lottery, didn't win it gambling, didn't find it, didn't steal it. They busted their butt. Generally speaking, over a period of 20 or 30 years, often deferred taking vacation, often spent 60, 70, 80 hours a week, and became millionaires. 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
1: 888-971-SAGE, 888-971-7243. I am Larry Elder. We are Salem News Channel. About Iran, VP Vance says that, quote, we're still a bit in the middle of the game. We'll talk about that. Former NBA basketball players, two of them, say they now identify as women, and they want to play in the WNBA. Michigan Senate Democrat candidate Abdul El Sayed admits that taxes for the non-rich will have to go up to pay for Medicare for all. Gavin Newsom now calls himself, new term, I never heard this one before, an established insurgent. And Democrat Michigan Attorney General is calling out her party and says the party needs to address the rise of anti-Semitism within its party. All of this and more, 888-971-SAGE. Number 75.
7: I'm going to say it, since the far left, the far, far left, is overwhelmingly made up of affluent, ultra-woke white people, you raised your kids wrong. You told your precious brats that every brain fart was genius, and now those brain farts are becoming Democratic Party policy. Francesca Hong, yet another major Democratic candidate who's all in on abolishing the police and is running for governor of Wisconsin, says, I think that my perfect world would be a world without prisons because we all see the humanity in one another and then we know nobody's disposable. Well, murder victims are. I mean, if you heard this kind of nonsense coming out of the mouth of a teenage beauty queen, it would be an eye roll. No wonder that the most true blue Democrat ever, James Carville, says, there's just something I can't be in the same tent with. Yeah, Carville said, I'm done. I'm not in that political party. Now, Gavin Newsom disagrees. He says he's good with it because the party is a big tent. Well, you know what else you find in a tent? Clowns.
1: And speaking of Gavin Newsom, number 54.
8: I think what's happening is there's just a desire for change. I think this notion of insurgency over incumbency is the real message here. And people just want fighters. They want people with conviction, strife, clarity, people that get it, want to get things done, and they're done with the status quo. And I totally respect that. I've long felt like I've been an established insurgent. I've always had that mindset. I've been in elected office a long time, but I've never been naive about people's desire for change, including my own desire for change.
1: Including my own desire for change. I woke up this morning and I wanted to change. I feel like change. In fact, I now identify as a woman. I'm an established insurgent woman who wants to play in the WNBA. You know, I got a scholarship to play for Santa Clara. You know about that, right?
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10: News this hour from Town Hall. I'm Keith Peters in Washington. Dignitaries from Washington were on hand as a military base in South Carolina was renamed for the late Senator Lindsey Graham.
11: At a ceremony at what was Joint Base Charleston, Defense Secretary Pete Hegseth praised Graham's dedication to the military.
12: He knew the timeless truth that to ensure peace, we must be prepared for war.
11: Graham, who died last month, joined the Air Force after law school and spent over three decades serving in the Air Force, Air National Guard, and Reserves. Treasury Secretary Scott Bessent, who is from South Carolina, noted that the base hosts the 437th Airlift Wing with their massive C-17 military transports.
12: From today forward, these planes will have Joint Base Graham on their tail. A reminder that Senator Graham was the American people's workhorse.
11: I'm Jennifer King.
10: Overnight Russian strikes on Ukraine and Kyiv attacks on the Tatarstan region of Russia.
13: At least 10 people have been injured as a result of a Russian overnight attack in Sumy, the State Emergency Service of Ukraine reported on Monday. According to local authorities, hits are reported at three locations, with multi-story and private residential buildings, vehicles and non-residential premises damaged. Meanwhile, a Ukrainian drone attack on Monday on a Russian city has killed around 12 people and wounded dozens, authorities in the Tatarstan region say. Ukraine has targeted Russian oil facilities with long-range drones almost daily in recent months, the barrage causing fuel shortages in Russia, eating into Russian refining capacity and unsettling the Russian public. I'm Charles Delatas.
10: The National Oceanic and Atmospheric Administration says the contiguous United States set a record for its hottest month ever in July. On Wall Street, the Dow down by 61 points, the NASDAQ dropped 85, the S&P 500 lower by 4. More at townhall.com.
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10: A spicy item, a particular variety of chili pepper, is the subject of the latest food recall we're hearing about.
21: Taylor Fresh Foods, a parent company of Taylor Farms, is voluntarily recalling some products that include jalapenos because of worries about possible salmonella contamination. The announcement comes a few weeks after Taylor Farms voluntarily recalled its iceberg lettuce products sourced from Mexico because of a potential link to a multi-state cyclospora outbreak that has sickened people across the U.S. Rich Thomason reporting.
10: Ben Jones, who played the good old boy mechanic in the Dukes of Hazzard TV series and parlayed his fame into a political career and 2 terms in the U.S. House, has died. He was 84 years of age. Jones had a heart attack in his home Sunday in Washington, Virginia. News and analysis at townhall.com. From Washington, I'm Keith Peters. A new debate rises over the continued deployment of National Guard troops in Washington, D.C. We hear more on the story from correspondent Lisa Dwyer reporting.
2: Washington residents and officials are continuing to question the need for the deployment of National Guard troops in Washington, D.C. President Donald Trump has now extended that deployment through January 2029 at a cost of another $1.4 billion. Locals are also concerned about the impact on the upcoming midterm elections with troops on the street. Other than lawsuits and protesting, there's not much they can do about it. Washington is a congressionally established federal district, which means that as president, Trump has much greater influence over the police and D.C. National Guard, which he controls directly. I'm Lisa Dwyer.
10: More on these stories available at townhall.com. From Washington, I'm Keith Peters.
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19: Czar of Common Sense, the great Elder Erskine, Don Lorenzo. 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

0: 888-971-SAGE, 888-971-7243. I am Larry Elder. 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As I was saying last hour, before I was so rudely interrupted, Gavin Newsom got to get ahead of these new DSA-backed candidates. After all, he's, what, two-term mayor of San Francisco? 8 years? 8 years, lieutenant governor of California? Soon, 8 years, governor of California. This man put the E in establishment. But now, number 54.
1: I think what's happening is there's just a desire for change. I think this notion of insurgency over incumbency is the real message here. And people just want fighters. They want people with conviction, strength, clarity, people that get it, want to get things done, and they're done with the status quo. And I totally respect that. I've long felt like I've been an established insurgent. I've always had that mindset. I've been in elected office a long time, but I've never been naive about people's desire for change, including my own desire for change.
2: When I saw that, I was just like,
3: can you get back here, you pass? Can they say to winter? There's no way that nobody's gonna leave this town. Hell, I was born here, and I was raised here, and that gentleman, I'm gonna die here. And no sidewinding, bushwhacking, hornswoggling, crocker crocker is gonna roll away, biscuit cutter.
4: Now, who can argue with that?
3: Reverend!
4: I think we're all indebted to Gabby Johnson for clearly stating what needed to be said. I'm particularly glad that these lovely children are here today to hear that speech. Not only was it authentic frontier gibberish, it expressed a courage little seen in this day and age.
2: What is your defined political project? Like, what,
5: yeah,
2: throughout your career,
5: yeah,
2: and like
5: that,
2: right now? Like, what is the thing you want to, like, you want to accomplish, like, politically?
5: I don't have, like, a brand. I don't have a tag, make America great, or, I don't, you know, the great society, or, you know, something like Medicare for all the billionaires. But I, you know, but for me, no, it's just standing up for ideals, striking out against injustice. It defines,
2: yeah,
5: my why in every way, shape, form. Stand up for ideals, strike out against injustice. I'm a Sarge Shriver Democrat. I'm into that whole 60s, the vernacular of the 60s, solving for ignorance and poverty and disease, and the spirit of the 60s, and,
2: yeah,
5: the spirit of King, and, you know, and how the nonviolent movement, and Gandhi, and, you know, Havel, and, you know, Mandela, that whole, that moral authority, not for, that whole space, that's the zeitgeist.
2: Yeah.
5: And that's, that, so that's me, that's my dad, so that's my mom, that's the book, and that's my why. And so standing up for ideals is what gay merge, it was about. Work I'm doing right now is sort of push back, you know, we can lose this country. And
2: right.
5: Just feeling like I have to be held to account and strike out against the injustices of the day.
2: So if you had to define it, like,
5: I need your help to
2: me, and you get,
5: well, you tell
2: X.
5: me. You're better at this.
2: I don't know. I don't know who you are.
5: I'm just giving you my why, but how do you translate that into human?
2: What? So, if you say, like, make an appeal to a voter, right? Say, if you vote for me, you get X.
5: Yeah.
2: Like, what in the, in a kind of concise, tangible sense, talking to a regular guy?
5: Yeah, no,
2: what,
5: no.
2: What is that?
5: I've struggled with being able to communicate. I told you what my why is and why I'm here, and I mean that.
2: Yeah.
5: And that's ingrained in every aspect of my life, and it connects the dots.
0: I'm struggling with change, including my own change. I want to change, too. Somewhere, Kamala Harris is going, what the hell did this man just say? Now, Abdul El-Sayed has admitted, at least this part is honest, middle-class taxes are going to have to go up to pay for Medicare for All, because after all, it ain't free. Number 36.
6: Make Medicare free and universal if you increase taxes. So if you are elected and make this push, would you need to increase taxes?
7: As I've said across this campaign, I am for taxing billionaires their wealth.
6: What about people who make less than a billion and less than $1 million, though, Dr. El-Sayed? What about people making less than $1 million?
7: So for the average person, and you look at your W-2, if you're an employee, he gets paid every 2 weeks or 4 weeks. After you pay your taxes, the next biggest check that comes off the top of your pay stub is to your health insurance company. So imagine instead of paying that to your health insurance company, whose CEO makes $20 million a year, instead you paid a little bit more in taxes for healthcare that you wouldn't lose if you lost your job or turned 26 or got married or got divorced. I think all of us would be a lot more interested in that kind of a system if we knew that our healthcare would be free at the point of care and would be free without having to worry about losing it in general. So there's an opportunity here, I think, to trade what we give to a big corporation who gets to decide who we get to see and who we don't for a little bit more paid into FICA. And I think that's a trade that's worth making. I think the broader public understands that that's a trade worth making, considering how many people are holding medical debt, a third of all Michigan households right now.
6: Just to be very clear, you're describing this trade-off. You are effectively acknowledging that people making less than $1 million could see their taxes go up. I just want to be very clear. Is that a yes?
7: I'm saying that we'd be paying for healthcare in a different way. Instead of paying a health insurance company whose CEO makes $20 million, I would much rather pay for durable healthcare into a government, which, of course, we all know provides healthcare for seniors who need healthcare the most. So if I'm trading paying a CEO to make more money or paying a government to guarantee me healthcare.
0: Sounds like a yes to me. Free at the point of care. Don't you love that? We're going to tax you, but it'll be free at the point of care. This is Dan Hininger from the Wall Street Journal, number 39.
8: Worried that they're getting sideways with their base.
9: And Dan, that's the point, isn't it? The only winner from these policies are the red states, the states that don't do these crazy punitive taxes.
10: Exactly. They have more population coming into them, for sure. The blue states, the Democrats, the progressives, they will not be deterred by that reality. They are so focused on the fact that they need more money. All of those states' budgets have reached kind of a tipping point of spending on the programs that have already created a lot of welfare, a lot of entitlements. They want more on housing, on more welfare, like in Mamdani's proposing free child care for preschool parents and so forth. They've got to have that money. And the idea that they're going to beat it out of the wealthiest people, there's just not enough money there to do that. So eventually, it's going to trickle down to the middle class. There will be surcharges, like in New York, we have congestion, so-called congestion pricing. The blue states are going to be high-tax states, and it is going to reach a breaking point where middle-class people, not just the wealthy, but the middle class, start gravitating towards the red states.
0: Steve Moore is an economist who served as an advisor in Trump 1.0, frequent guest on the Larry Elder Show, number 53.
11: Look, let's start with Medicare and Medicaid. They are what are driving the massive inflation in the healthcare system. Healthcare costs way, way too much in America today, and is being driven by these government programs. Why not move more to a private sector approach? And by the way, I think the health insurance, I agree, the health insurance companies are ripping us off too. We need to completely move to health savings accounts where people are paying into the system, but they're getting the health care that they need, because I can't even afford to pay our health care bill. Plus, I have to, you know, pay into Medicaid and Medicare. So the system is screwed up. Government has made health care way, way too expensive in America. And the idea that you're going to pay for all of this by just soaking the rich, even these Democrat socialists agree they can't do it. That's why they admit that they have to go to the middle class to pay more taxes to pay for these programs.
0: Doug Schoen is a longtime Democrat pollster. Here's what he said about young people embracing socialism. Number 44.
12: There has been a movement largely among young people, particularly those that are well educated, to embrace socialism. Whether they know what it is or not isn't clear, but a full third of Democratic voters say they're socialist, and you have additional 15-20% who call themselves progressives. So the party has moved dramatically far to the left, thus explaining Abdul El-Sayed's victory last Tuesday and the likely victory of Francesca Hong.
0: By the way, El-Sayed did not carry Detroit, majority black system, city. The black voters in the largest county with the greatest number of black voters in Michigan did not vote for him. One of the reasons, I believe, is because of this business about defunding the police. Are you kidding me? Who are disproportionately victims of bad guys? I've told you before about this poll that found 81% of blacks said they wanted the police levels to stay the same, if not to be increased. And we played that cut from Tupac Shakur, who said, "What makes you think that black people want to live with gangsters and killers and robbers and rapists and drug dealers? We need the police more than anybody else." 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
1: 888-971-SAGE, 888-971-7243. I am Larry Elder. We are Salem News Channel. This is a former Bill Clinton pollster named Mark Penn about the voters who did not vote for Abdul El-Sayed in Michigan. Number 28.
2: The question is whether or not a lot of the moderate Democrats who were for Stevens will say, I just won't go there. I will defect from my party. Is it possible to find 5% that will do that? It is highly likely that you're going to find 5% of those Stevens voters who are going to switch to the other side, and that alone would give a margin of victory to Rogers.
3: Okay.
1: And about Michigan Democrat refusing to vote for Abdul El-Sayed, number 31.
4: And talking to voters who were at Haley Stevens events leading into the primary or at various polling places. I was in Dearborn, in Detroit, in Birmingham, where Haley Stevens is from. And all over the place, people who are voting for Stevens were saying they do not know that they can vote for El-Sayed. They were saying that they might take a look at him. They might vote for Mike Rogers. Now, it's important, because this was such a divided primary, to note that a lot of El-Sayed voters were saying the other side of that, which is that if Stevens had won, they didn't know that they would vote. A lot of them were saying they would stay home. But this race got very deep, very personal between the two of them. And it also is about a lot of issues that people got very upset about, particularly the issue of Israel and Gaza and Palestine, where El-Sayed has been very far out there. He's posted a video that of a live stream on Sunday where he said he wanted to have a T-shirt printed saying he's the most dangerous candidate for the U.S.-Israel relationship. Obviously, there was all this APEC spending against him that motivated a lot of people in both directions. This is going to be really a big thing going into November.
1: This could be a real problem for Mr. Abdul El-Sayed and the prospects of the Democrats taking over the Senate. It is, however, very likely good news for Mike Rogers, his Republican opponent. Number 32.
5: Candidate for one of the highest offices in the United States of America, bringing in this very controversial individual to campaign for him. Not only did he bring him in earlier in the campaign, Jake, he brought him in as his closer here in Michigan. You think about this, right? Elections are about choices. What is the message that you want to send to your voters, right? Mm-hmm. And Abdul El-Sayed chose to bring in Hassan Piker, not a Michigander, an outside podcast influencer who once said America deserved September 11th. Just last week, he added a framed picture of the September 12th New York Times front page with the World Trade Towers burning in the background to show off on his Twitch stream.
3: Yep.
5: This is who Abdul El-Sayed chose to bring in for his close.
1: That, by the way, is a Michigan Democrat saying this. Chose to bring in Hassan Piker as his closer. There's been no love lost between J.D. Vance and Abdul El-Sayed, who brought in Hassan Piker as his closer, number 35.
6: Well, look, I don't pay that guy much mind. The problem with El-Sayed is that he is a person who claims to stand for working people, and yet he opposed Donald Trump's policies that have quite literally saved the Michigan auto industry. This is not a guy who wants a prosperous economy where auto workers and everybody else can actually raise a family, ideally on a single wage if they so choose. What he is actually trying to build is an economy where you tax some people, you give it to Democratic Party favored interest groups, and that's just not how you create prosperity. You create prosperity by actually rebuilding the middle class in this country, rebuilding the industrial foundation of middle class prosperity. So, you know, of course he's going to make personal insults. He's also gone after my kids. He's just kind of an odd guy. But I think that it's telling that instead of talking about what he wants to do to make the lives of Michiganders better, he takes personal insults at me. I'm the vice president. It comes with the territory. I think the guy's crazy and would be a terrible senator for the people of Michigan.
1: Don't tell that to Gavin Newsom, who met with Abdul El-Sayed in Michigan, number 56.
7: California Governor Gavin Newsom is confirmed that he's meeting with radical Michigan Senate candidate Abdul El-Sayed today. What does Newsom achieve with this trip to Michigan? Does he want to be seen as the party unifier?
8: Well, I think this is a terrible look for him because he's kind of trying to get on the bandwagon a little belatedly. He didn't go out there supporting him before the primary. It was only after he won, El-Sayed won the primary, that Gavin Newsom is going out there, which shows that he's not really doing this to support El-Sayed. He's really doing this to promote his own presidential ambitions. And he sees that the energy in the Democratic Party is moving left, and he wants to capture that energy. And that means currying favor to the progressive grassroots by going out there and supporting El-Sayed. But you have to also consider that he has a campaign or election in California, or supposedly he's come out against the wealth tax in California, right? But he's not campaigning against it in California. He's going out there and campaigning for a socialist.
7: Do you think that Newsom, by going to Michigan, meeting with El-Sayed, Is he the establishment being co-opted a little, moving towards the left? Is that what's happening?
8: Well, I think you're seeing the entire establishment. It's hard to consider even Gavin Newsom a quote-unquote establishment. I would still consider him to be a progressive Democrat, but I think these are now considered the establishment figures just because they're a little more older, they've been around for more time. But yeah, exactly. I do think that they are being co-opted by the left because they do want to protect themselves politically, and if they have ambitions, I think they realize that they cannot afford to alienate the progressive grassroots.
1: Even CNN is not buying Gavin Newsom's evolution as an established insurgent. Number 55.
9: When I saw that, I was just like, wow, this guy, Gavin Newsom, was a two-term San Francisco mayor, a two-term lieutenant governor, and now a two-term governor of California. Tough to call him an insurgent, right? And yet, I think it's so instructive. When I saw it, it was so telling. Here's somebody who has said he is, very much publicly considering a run for president in 2028. And where he sees the energy in his party is clear. He sees it in this insurgent, anti-establishment energy in the party. He wants to use, he had the whole fight with Trump last year on redistricting, and he was successful in that and getting that ballot measure passed last year. He wants to use that to translate, hey, I'm a fighter. I'm part of that side of the party. I'm not the establishment, despite his very long resume showing just how establishment he is.
10: So you're saying basically that the idea that he's an insurgent is a questionable claim.
9: Yes, or as he said, an established insurgent.
10: Insurgent. All right, David Jallian, thanks. Always sure. Great to have you on.
1: I mean, it's just hard to listen to this with a straight face. I have to deal with my own change. I've had my own change to deal with. I'm an established insurgent. I've always thought of myself as an insurgent, established insurgent. I've been around, 24 years. But every day I get up, I say to myself, what can I do to change, retain my insurgency? And I've retained it. I've established it, but it's more of an established insurgency, as opposed to an unestablished insurgency.

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9: 888-971-SAGE, 888-971-7243. I am Larry Elder, Salem News Channel. Doug Schoen is a Democrat strategist. He's extremely worried about the takeover by these extremists in his party. Number 42.
10: Oh, there's absolutely a crisis. Abdul El-Sayed, Troy Jackson in Maine have basically made it clear they are not going to support Chuck Schumer for re-election as the Democratic leader, whether or not the party wins control of the Senate. And I think we've seen a number of House primary winners, particularly self-described Democratic socialists, have made it clear they are not at all enthusiastic about voting for Hakeem.

0: Jeffries if he should ascend to the speakership.
1: He also says that his prospects, Abdul El-Sayed, are smaller than people anticipated. The margin of victory was not 10 points, the way some pollsters have predicted. He barely won by 1 point, number 43.
0: His prospects are much smaller now than people anticipated when he was leading by a double-digit margin in the primaries. I would make Mike Rogers a narrow favorite now. The only thing that keeps him from being a stronger candidate is Donald Trump's approval in the state is well under 50%. The Democrats will try to make this a referendum on Trump and the Republicans, whereas the Republicans will try to make this a referendum on democratic socialism and the issue positions Abdul El-Sayed and the party take.
1: Now, as I mentioned, Gavin Newsom opposed the wealth tax on the ballot here in California because he felt that it would cause wealthy people to leave California. But right after these DSA candidates won their primaries, he came out and supported a wealth tax for the nation. But he's not really campaigning that much against the wealth tax here in California. Number 41.
2: Well, right now it shows in the most recent Public Policy Institute of California poll, 54% support among the broader public and actually 76% among Democrats. Now, I think this is one reason why Gavin Newsom actually hasn't been campaigning very hard against it. He has come out in opposition, partly because a lot of his donors and donors he's hoping to court for the 2028 presidential run are opposed to it. But he actually hasn't made a very strong or principled stand against it. Now, I think there's going to be a lot of money coming in opposition against this wealth tax, against especially among those who could be affected by it. But I think the campaign is just starting, and I think you could see those numbers move a little bit as more opponents actually campaign against it.
1: Now, as the Democrat strategist said, the Democrats are going to run against Donald Trump in Michigan, same way they always run against him. When I ran for governor, I had taken one picture with Trump in my life, and they showed that picture over and over and over again, and they said, stop Republican takeover. They didn't say Gavin Newsom doing a great job with the way he shut down the state on COVID, Gavin doing a great job with the budget of California, Gavin Newsom doing a great job with these soft on crime policies that he has been supporting, doing a great job on forest management, on water management, on crime. No, stop Republican takeover. And the Michigan Democrat candidate El-Sayed is going to do the same thing against Mike Rogers in Michigan, number 51.
3: And joining me now is the brand new Michigan Democratic Senate nominee, Abdul El-Sayed. Thank you so much for joining us today. We really appreciate it.
4: Jake, thanks for having us.
3: So the Trump administration, as you know, is trying to paint a rosy picture of the economy. You and others are pointing to the affordability crisis affecting people in Michigan and elsewhere. Democratic voters are frustrated, as I don't need to tell you. They don't think that your party's doing enough to fight Donald Trump on these issues, especially like affordability. If you're elected as a Democratic senator with a Republican president in November, what can you actually do about that?
4: Well, look, let me just tell you the picture from my state. We've been up and down the state now. I've been at this for 15 months, been to 110 cities, over 500 public events. Everywhere I go, people say the same thing. It just shouldn't be this hard. It shouldn't be this hard to afford your groceries or fill up your tank or worry about getting sick without having to worry about losing everything, too. And we ran this campaign to do three things: get money out of politics, put money in your pocket, pass Medicare for all. When I'm elected to the U.S. Senate, the first thing we need to do is start holding the Trump administration accountable. You know, when we win, God willing, I will take my seat as a member of a Senate majority. That gives us subpoena power to be able to investigate all of the ways that this administration has used their power for their gain and enrichment and against ours. And I think that means hauling them up to really understand all the conversations that were had about who got to get refunds after this terrible tariff policy, who got to get excluded from those refunds. It means hauling up people like RFK Jr. and holding them accountable.
1: In other words, we're going to run against Donald Trump. Now, just 2 weeks before his tragic assassination on September 10, 2025, conservative leader Charlie Kirk sat down for one of his final interviews to wrestle with the timeless question, does God still speak today? That conversation became the foundation for the powerful and provocative new documentary, Can You Hear Me Now?, that explores prophecy, faith, scripture, history, and the role believers are called to play in our culture today. Follow director Matthew Thayer's investigation, examining the evidence, weighing today's most prominent prophetic voices against scripture, history, political, and scientific scrutiny. 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
2: 888-971-SAGE, 888-971-7243. I am Larry Elder. We are Salem News Channel. As mentioned, President Trump is underwater in Michigan, and that's why you can predict that El Sayed will be running against him. And one is the economy, and he's getting no credit whatsoever for inflation being much lower than it was under Joe Biden. Gas prices lower than they were under Joe Biden, lower than they were under the highest point during the Obama administration adjusted for inflation. Biden averaged 5% per year, and the average family of four at the end of Biden's term paid $1,100 a month more for the same goods and services as that family paid at the beginning of Biden's term. But Trump is being attacked for lack of affordability. And then, of course, there's the war against Iran. President Trump's getting no credit for setting back their nuclear program, which nobody did anything about. The whole world should be applauding what Donald Trump did. Instead, he's out there alone. Did he underestimate the ability of the Iranian regime to hang on? Yes. Did he underestimate the ability or willingness of the Iranian regime to kill their own people? Yes. Did he overestimate the ability of the Iranian people to rise up and take down their government once the bombing fell? Yes. Does it mean that what Trump did was foolish? Absolutely not. And I said in the very beginning, you might recall, I would not have taken off any option, including boots on the ground. Not that I wanted boots on the ground, but don't tell your enemy that you're not going to use boots on the ground. You want your enemy not to know what you're going to do. I told you I met a chaplain in the military during the 2020 election against Biden. And he said, I didn't vote for Trump in 2016. Thought he was reckless, thought he was a braggart, didn't think he had the temperament to be president. But my son is in special ops. I told you this story before. And my son and my son's colleagues say, we feel safe under this man because our allies respect him and our enemies fear him because they don't know what he's going to do. So to remove that possibility from the table in the very beginning, I thought was ill-advised. I think the man needs to do what is necessary to make sure that Iran never gets a nuke, what is necessary to make sure that Iran's missile program is destroyed, whatever it takes to make sure that Iran can no longer support the terror proxies, the Houthis, Hamas, and Hezbollah. This is Vice President Vance, number 48.
3: Vice President J.D. Vance, thank you so much for joining me. I appreciate it.
4: Good morning. Thanks for having me.
3: Of course. I'm going to get to your extraordinary book here in a moment. I read it. I'm very taken with the stories, and I'm fascinated by it. But I do want to start, Vice President, with some news of the day. And there was big news that you were in the Senate this week. You went to a lunch with senators. Iran dominated the conversation. So I was hoping you could give us a readout of that meeting.
4: Yeah, well, love to go and hang out with some of my old GOP colleagues in the United States Senate. Great guys. People were trying to do the right thing by the country. We talked about a number of issues. We talked about the budget reconciliation legislation that we're working on. Obviously, the president's priority right now is to get the Save America Act passed. I think it's absurd that we're the most advanced democracy in the entire world, and yet we don't have voter ID. That really has to change. We also, of course, talked a lot about Iran. And where Iran is today, Kaylee, is that we're talking to the Iranians, of course. We're trying to maximize the amount of oil and gas that are coming out of the Strait of Hormuz. That's the thing that we're most focused on right now. And you see, I think oil prices dipping around $80 a barrel today, sometimes a little bit lower. So we're just trying to make sure that we get what we need out of this particular conflict. If you go back and remember what it is that we've done here, we've destroyed their nuclear program, we've destroyed their conventional military, we've radically reduced their, what you might call their asymmetric military abilities, and right now we're trying to see if they're willing to make the kind of long-term changes that would be necessary to have a better relationship with the United States, and if not, That's fine, too. We're just going to keep on applying the pressure that we can apply and getting as much oil and gas out of the Middle East so that Americans can enjoy lower gas and energy prices. So that's the delicate dance. The thing, final thing I'll say about this, Kaylee, is I try to remind people that we're really in the middle of the game here. This thing is not over. It's obviously not at the beginning. We're in the middle of the game, and we're applying a whole host of tools, diplomatic, economic, military tools, to ensure that we get the best outcome for the American people. I feel quite confident we will get there, but we're still a bit in the middle of the game.
2: About the promises made by Iran, number 47.
3: And the Iranians, through different methods, have broadcasted that they look to tighten their grip on the Strait of Hormuz. So in a theoretical deal, what would an acceptable status quo be for the Strait?
4: Well, our expectation is you're going to see the same amount of oil and gas come out of the Gulf that you saw before the conflict started. That is what the Iranians have told us that they are going to do. That's what the entire Gulf coalition wants to do as well. But, you know, we don't trust, we verify. We actually look not at people's words, but at people's deeds. You see some people within the Iranian system, of course, talk about tolling. The Iranians have told us they have no plans to toll the Strait of Hormuz. But again, we're going to see what actions actually happen. What's been going on for the past week or so is that the Iranians and the Gulf countries, particularly Oman, have been talking about how to ensure the safe flow of traffic. The one problem, of course, is the Iranians laid a large number of mines at the beginning of the war. And so what we're really working through now is how you can actually set up a traffic scheme so that the ships that pass can pass through safely. That includes, of course, demining. That also includes a commitment from the Iranians.
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1: 888-971-SAGE, 888-971-7243. I am Larry Elder. We are Salem News Channel. Next hour, we're going to talk to Ami Horowitz. He's the one who does these wonderful man-in-the-street interviews with liberal college students who are asked about voter ID, and they all said, well, you know, black people, they just can't get ID. And then he went to Harlem and asked black people if they could get ID. Also, he interviewed a bunch of black college students who were shocked to find they were far more conservative than they thought. In fact, their views are more Republican than Democrat. We'll talk to Ami Horowitz about that in just a few minutes. Stick around for that. Also, a Democrat Michigan attorney general says her party needs to address the rise of anti-Semitism within that party. And two former NBA basketball players say they now identify as women. They want to play in the WNBA. This is a former DSA organizer saying that the group is now being run by extremists. Number 30.
2: After Mamdani's win, the national DSA more than doubled in size. And I wonder, having been inside, how you describe those new members and what the party stands for now, what that surge says.
3: I would say a lot of the younger people are very, very radical. DSA itself makes a distinction, an important distinction, between paper members, who are people who give the organization their credit card and never come to a meeting, and cadre, who are hardcore activist members who show up to all the meetings and do all the work. The cadre are incredibly radical. The paper members might be, you know, think AOC and Bernie Sanders are great and let's get Medicare for all. Mm. That is not the hardcore that's running the organization. It is not. They are extremists. They believe, many of them believe, that any means are justified to achieve their goal. They are explicitly revolutionaries. They want to pull down our government institutions. They want to pull down our economic order. And they believe, they really do believe this, that they can build something better in its place.
2: It's interesting. So I just listened to the Sankara interview with Ross Douthat at the New York Times. And it was a really enlightening conversation. And Sankara basically says, it is only a sliver of the youthful, transgressive sect of the DSA that would say they are communists. And that everyone is freaking out that the Democratic Party is becoming communist, but really it's just these super vocal young people. And I think you're saying that's not true.
3: That's certainly not true of DSA, the organization itself. It's just not true. You can look at the numbers. I think the best numbers we have are from 2021. 36%, I believe, in 2021 identified as communist from the survey of the organization. Flash forward to 2026. I'm confident that number has grown significantly.
1: That number identifies as communist. They tell you. Not a secret. 888-971-SAGE. Ami Horowitz up next. Do not leave town.
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7: News this hour from Town Hall. I'm Jason Walker. Huge earthquake striking western Colombia, killing at least 111 people and damaging hundreds of buildings. That quake at 7.4 is the country's strongest in years and was followed by nearly two dozen aftershocks. President Trump signing an executive order to scale back childhood immunizations. The directive cuts recommended vaccines, splitting up the combined MMR shot.
8: So the MMR, we want to have separate visits, separate times. The vaccine being broken into three separate single doses and vaccines being administered in separate visits. For example, at 1 year, you should have five separate visits for vaccines rather than getting them all in the same day.
7: New details emerging about what Dr. Anthony Fauci was telling the public about the risk of COVID vaccine to pregnant women versus the concerns he was raising privately during the pandemic. Correspondent Laura Winters.
9: Text messages from his own phone indicate that Anthony Fauci privately raised concerns that the COVID vaccine could theoretically be linked to miscarriages. Publicly, he insisted there were no red flags for pregnant women. Fauci still went on to recommend pregnant women get vaccinated. These text messages are being released by Kentucky Senator Rand Paul and Wisconsin's Ron Johnson. They are part of 34,000 texts and 522 voicemails obtained by the Senate Homeland Security Committee from Fauci's government-issued cell phone.
7: Washington, D.C. officials say the president's extended National Guard deployment is an attempt to restrict the city's Democratic city. Now, the temporary deployment has been extended through January 2029. The presence of troops, though, has greatly reduced the amount of crime in the city. More on these stories, townhall.com.
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7: Dolphin is now a tropical storm, but has caused a lot of problems in eastern China.
12: Dolphin made landfall Sunday evening in Zhejiang province, with winds of around 93 miles per hour, after bringing heavy rain to northern Taiwan over the weekend. State broadcaster CCTV reports that authorities in Zhejiang province are searching for people trapped in flooded homes and are clearing broken branches from streets, while the authorities warn of risks of severe flooding and landslides in some areas. Before the typhoon hit, more than 300,000 people were preemptively relocated, and Shanghai's two airports cancelled more than 1,300 flights. I'm Charles de Ledesma.
7: Canada has put its military on standby to help battle wildfires in British Columbia. One person has died, thousands forced to flee. Ottawa government has already approved requests for help with shelter and accommodations, and parts of the western United States still battling fires as well. Breaking news and analysis, townhall.com. U.S. stocks edging down Monday from their record highs after oil prices had climbed. That as a result of some questions concerning passage through the Strait of Hormuz. New York correspondent Seth Soutel has a look at the numbers.
13: Stocks slipped below their latest all-time high on Wall Street while crude oil prices rose again. The S&P 500 fell 0.1% Monday. The Dow fell 60 points. That's also 0.1%. The Nasdaq Composite lost 0.3%. Intel dropped 4.1%. The chipmaker said it may sell $15 billion of stock amid booming demand for AI computing power. Berkshire Hathaway rose 1.8%. The company, formerly led by Warren Buffett, became the latest to beat profit forecasts in the latest quarter. Brent crude rose 5%. New York.
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1: 888-971-SAGE, 888-971-7243. I am Larry Elder. We are Salem News Channel. Later on this hour, two former NBA basketball players now say they identify as females, and they want to make themselves eligible for the WNBA draft, because after all, the rules are that if you think you're a woman, you are a woman as far as the WNBA is concerned. So we're going to talk about that later on. But first, over the years, I played several videos from my in-studio guest. His name is Ami Horowitz. Ami, thank you very much for coming in.
2: I've seen you in the flesh, in the studio. Let me take you in for a moment, Larry. I love it.
1: Yes, you want to touch me?
2: Let's not go crazy.
1: Ami, you have been doing these sort of man-in-the-street things for a long time. What inspired you?
2: Wow. You know, it was... So my career kind of went like this. I was in the investment banking business. And one day, I just had this idea. Saturday night, I was hanging out, and I thought about the idea for a movie. And the movie was like a Michael Moore-type expose on the United Nations, the UN. And that ultimately became my feature film, You and Me, and that was kind of my entry point into this business. And when the movie was over, I was like, okay, I want to do another movie, but it was so time-consuming and so difficult and so much money involved. I was like, I'm going to take a break from that. Social media was just popping. I was like, I'll do these like man on the street, couple of video shorts and different ideas, and do that for a year and then recharge and then do another feature film. And they just kind of blew up.
1: They took off,
2: and I couldn't go. It was like golden handcuffs, and I never looked back. Just never stopped making those little short videos because just they worked so well. They were so compelling, drew a large audience. And, that was it.
1: Well, let's talk about one of them. One of my favorite ones is when you went to, was it UC Berkeley?
2: UC Berkeley, yes.
1: Yeah, and asked a bunch of people there how they felt about voter ID, and they all talked about how it suppressed the black vote because black people, of course, didn't have access to computers and so forth. Then you went to Harlem, had a different perspective. Let's play the whole thing, number 73.
3: I'm Ami Horowitz, and I'm here in Berkeley, California, to find out if voter ID laws suppress the black vote. Do you have an opinion on voter ID laws?
4: Yeah, they're usually pretty racist, and they're bad. I think voter ID laws are a way to perpetuate racism.
3: Would you go as far as to say those laws are racist?
4: For sure.
3: Do you think it suppresses the African-American vote?
5: Definitely. Because they're less likely to have state IDs.
6: Minority voters are less likely to have the kinds of IDs that have been described or required.
5: These type of people don't live in areas with easy access to DMVs or other places where they can get identification.
3: You can always get IDs you do over the internet. Does that also make it difficult for black people in particular?
6: Yeah, you have to have access to the internet. You have to be able to pay an internet service provider for certain fees.
3: Do you think that's harder for black people to go online?
4: Well, I feel like they don't have the knowledge of how it works.
7: A lot of people have smartphones, but you might not have data.
4: For most of the communities, they don't really know what is out there just because they're not aware or like they're not informed. I also think there's a repression of like black voting with how if you're a convicted felon, like you're not allowed to vote and everything. And when you look at swing states like Florida, that's a huge population of the like African Americans.
3: Now I'm here in East Harlem to ask black people their thoughts on what you just heard. Do you have ID normally? You carry ID on?
8: Yes, I have state ID.
3: Do you carry ID?
8: Yes, I do.
3: Do you know anybody, any black person doesn't carry ID?
8: No. Everyone that I know has an ID. Why would they think we don't have ID?
9: That's a lie. Why would you say that?
3: Do you have ID?
9: Yes.
10: Because I have my ID and my friends have their ID, so we know what we need to carry around.
11: Everybody that I know have ID. Like, that's one of the things you need to walk around with New York with, an ID.
3: Do you know any black adult who does not have ID?
9: No, I don't.
3: Is it a weird thing to even say that?
9: Yes, it is.
12: What is this, some type of trick candy canvas?
7: I know, right? That's the only thing I brought with me.
3: Those are legit IDs. I heard a lot also that black people can't figure out how to get to the DMV.
12: Really?
3: What's that say to you?
12: I know it's that. It's on 25th Street.
3: Do you know where the ID, the DMV is around you?
12: It's on 125th Street and 3rd Avenue, I believe.
3: You know how to get there?
12: Yeah.
3: Do you have a problem getting there if you have to get there?
12: No.
3: I know you sound like silly question. You know how to get the DMV?
0: Of course.
3: You know where it is?
0: Yes.
3: You can get there?
0: Uh-huh.
3: No problem.
0: No problem.
3: Just checking.
0: Okay.
3: And I also heard a lot that black people, especially poor black people, have no access to the internet, can't figure out how to use the internet.
10: That's just stupidity, honestly. Everybody has access to the internet. Even a little kid can figure out how to work the internet.
0: I had access to the internet for years.
3: You know how to use it properly,
0: exactly.
3: Right?
0: Exactly. I do it at work. So, of course, I know how to use it. My kids know how to use it. They all have iPads, iPods, whatever.
3: Your phone has data?
0: Mm-hmm.
3: You can access the
13: internet?
3: Unlimited.
13: Unlimited
3: data?
0: Mm-hmm. I use my phone as a hotspot.
3: What does that say to you for the people who have this perception of black people?
14: They're pretty much ignorant. That's why my thought process is.
0: I just think that's ignorant.
13: Ignorant.
3: Ignorant. That's the word I hear a lot. Ignorant.
0: Very, very ignorant.
3: Does it sound racist for somebody to say that?
0: I think it is a little racist because, you know, you're putting people in a category and you have no idea what you're talking about.
11: Maybe a little bit of racist in it, but like I said, I think it's more stupidity and ignorance.
10: You're judging somebody, like, well, you're judging them because they're black, saying that they don't got it.
0: What people are they talking to? Who are these people talking to?
3: Do you have a problem that if you go to vote and they say, can we please see your ID to make sure you are who you say you are?
9: Love showing my ID.
3: You have no problem with that?
9: Nope.
3: Would you have a problem if when you go to vote, if they say, can we please just see your ID to make sure you are who you say you are? Do you have an issue with that?
9: No.
3: Would you have a problem if there was a rule where you had to show your ID in order to vote?
0: I don't think so. No.
3: Would you have an issue if there was a rule saying you got to show your ID before you vote?
10: No.
3: Are you cool with that?
10: Yeah.
1: You know, I mean, as you know, the polls show that the percentage of blacks who support photo voter ID is almost as high as the percentage of whites who support it. Independents support it. Yet the Democrats are routinely talking about how it would suppress the black vote.
2: You know, it's so fascinating how people like to speak for black people, right? But when you go out and you ask black people, they're like, what voter suppression are you talking about? Never had an issue getting to the polls. You know, it's with this video in particular, some of the pushback I got was interesting. They said, well, you're talking about New York City, where people can, it's easy to get to the DMV. What about if you're rural North Carolina or rural Alabama? And I'm like, you're conflating two things, because rural Alabama has more poor white people than poor black people, okay? So you're conflating race and class. Now, I'm going to argue that even if you're rural Alabama, you can get ID and that they all have ID, but those are two different things. You know, the reason why I made that video, a story I don't know if a lot of people know, was that I voted in California, and this is where I grew up. And my dad had passed away maybe 4 or 5 months before this general election, and I went to vote. And, you know, you go to your polling place, and, you know, church or a school, whatever it is, and they've got this book, and you go, my name is Ami Horowitz, and they look it up in the book, like, it's really, like, old school, OG, like, manual, and you see all the Horowitzes are, you know, my family are all next to each other. I saw my dad's name, Alan Horowitz, and there was a check next to his name, and I said, what's that check? He goes, well, it shows he voted. I go, my dad died 6 months ago. They go, I don't know, some guy came, gave his address and his name.
1: He was very determined to vote.
2: Very determined. He really wanted to vote.
1: Right.
2: And I said, well, this is voter fraud. The guy shrugged my shoulder. I don't know. I don't show ID. What's the difference? And I was like, this is crazy. And that was the impetus to shoot this particular video.
1: Were you surprised at the statements made by people at UC Berkeley? Their assumption that black people couldn't get voter ID and that it was going to be some sort of discrimination against them. Did that surprise you?
2: Call me naive. I never think... I always give the left more credit than they deserve. I never think they're as stupid as they really are. So not, I mean, I knew there'd be some pushback, but it was across the board, it was the level of racism. And by the way, in the video, the black people are so sweet. They didn't want to impute racism to it. They said ignorance. They kept saying ignorance, which is a lovely thought. At the end of the day, it is racism.
1: No, I really think it's just ignorance. I think it's condescension.
2: Yeah.
1: Which is not the same thing as racism.
2: Yeah. I guess, again, that guy says, like, just because I'm black, you think I can't do it.
1: Mm-hmm.
2: Yeah, I think that's a nicer spin on it, for sure. But this is kind of de rigueur for the left, right? It's this white savior complex. It's like, I will speak for you, because I'm the white man with the white privilege. I know best.
1: I mean, I've been saying for years, whoever said that compound interest is the greatest force in the universe never encountered...
13: Caleb. My guest is Ami Horowitz in studio. When we come back, we're going to play his video where he asked a bunch of black people a series of questions. And they were shocked to find out they were far more conservative than they thought they were. Stick around for that. 888-971-SAGE, 888-971-7243. And we're going to talk about two former NBA players who say that, you know, now we kind of identify as women. They want to make themselves eligible for the WNBA draft. And according to the rules and regulations of the WNBA, they can do it. Stick around for that. I'm Larry Elder.

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1: 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I'm Larry Elder, Salem News Channel. My studio guest is Ami Horowitz. Ami, before I play the next one, talk to us about how people can look at your work, find your work.
2: Super simple. They can go to all the social media handles at Ami Horowitz. They can see it all on PragerU, and they can see it all on the Daily Wire.
1: Okay. Give us the impetus behind this next one. This is when you ask these black people a series of questions, and they, lo and behold, found out they were far more conservative, far more Republican than they thought.
2: This really could be one of the my favorite videos I've ever made. It's a concept I came up with maybe 4 or 5 years ago. It was finally the right time to do it, and I finally did. And it was, look, the dirty little secret in the black communities, they're kind of conservative. I mean, black people have the highest belief in God than any other group in America. Anything that comes with, that connects them to their lived experiences, they are more conservative on. When it comes to crime, education,
1: abortion,
2: they really are more conservative. So I thought, okay, but they always vote Democrat, always. So I was like, let's do a little psychological experiment, a little political test, and let's see what actually happens.
1: Let's take a look, number 74.
2: Did I just shock you?
3: Yeah.
2: Did I just explode your world?
3: That's embarrassing.
2: No, why is that embarrassing? I'm Ami Horowitz, and nearly 90% of black people have voted for the Democratic Party over the years. But do their ideals match their voting patterns? I'm here in Los Angeles Southwest Community College to ask students to take a blind political test about the top 10 issues facing our country today. Do you identify as more of a Republican or more of a Democrat?
4: I'd say more Democrat.
2: You identify more as a Democrat?
4: Democrat. I guess you could say I grew up a Democrat.
2: Should a woman be able to get a late-term abortion?
4: No.
5: I say yes. I feel like it's their body.
6: Yes.
5: Absolutely.
7: No, you should make that decision before the baby forms.
2: Should we spend more time and effort stopping illegal immigration or less time and effort?
4: Yeah, we should be spending more time.
2: Okay.
5: I feel like less.
2: Should parents have more control over education or should the government have more control over education?
5: Parents?
8: Parents.
5: The government.
8: Probably government.
2: Okay.
8: Money and stuff like that.
2: Okay.
8: The government assists people.
2: Should there generally be higher taxes or generally be lower taxes?
6: Lower taxes.
4: Low taxes. Low taxes. I gotta go low taxes. I gotta go low taxes.
2: You gotta go with what you believe.
4: I
2: get your gut, man.
4: That's
8: what I'm saying.
7: I believe less.
8: I feel like lower.
7: Lower taxes.
6: Lower taxes. Lower taxes.
2: Lower taxes.
4: My personal economics, my personal finances is important.
2: Should we generally have more policing or less policing?
4: That's a good one. I like that.
9: It's effective policing more.
7: Have more police?
4: I would say more police.
2: Should we allow children to medically transition?
6: No.
7: I think they can't do
8: it. I think we should wait until they know more.
7: Your body, your decision. Do what you want with your body.
2: Okay.
4: Hell no.
2: Hell no.
4: Hell no.
2: You don't need to think about that.
4: Yeah, hell no. I didn't even think about that one.
2: Should we allow males who transition to females compete against women in sports?
6: Yes.
7: No.
8: I say no.
4: Should we allow males to transition? Hell no.
7: No, it's not fair.
4: Like the Leah Thomas, you know,
2: exactly.
4: Situation. Yeah, no, not at all. He was like 500 with the males and then number one with the women.
2: Dominant.
4: Yeah, it's dominant. Ridiculous. Yeah, there are physiological differences between males and people, you know, males and people.
2: Do we spend more money on social programs and have higher debt or less money on social programs and reduce the debt?
4: We need to reduce the debt. Less money into social programs.
8: Reduce our country's debt.
6: More money.
2: More money.
6: A lot of people need
7: it. I would say less.
2: Should someone show an ID to vote? To show
4: absolutely.
2: Who they are?
4: Nah.
8: Yeah.
2: No.
7: Yes.
2: More regulations and higher taxes to stop climate change, or less regulations and lower taxes and spur the economy?
7: This?
5: Oh, that's a tough one.
2: Yeah.
4: No, spend some time really thinking about this.
8: You got this.
9: No, I'm marinating on it.
4: Okay.
2: Take your time, man. No hurry.
4: Less.
8: I think we should help climate change.
2: So you ready to find out what you are?
4: Yeah.
2: Are you ready?
4: Oh, there's a result at the end.
2: Republican.
10: Republican, Democrat, Republican, Democrat, Republican, Republican, Republican, Republican, Democrat, Republican, Republican, Republican. That's a big R.
11: Yo.
10: That's a big R.
11: Yo.
10: That's a big R. That's a big R. Republican, Republican, Republican, Republican,
11: Republican,
10: Republican, Republican, Democrat, Republican, Republican, Republican, Republican, Democrat, Democrat on abortion, Republican on immigration, gender Republican, spending Republican, voter ID Republican. You are 1, 2, 3, 4, 5. You are 60% Republican. You are also 60% Republican. You are more Republican than Democrat.
12: 70? Oh, wow.
10: You are 70% Republican.
11: Hmm.
10: 60% Republican. You are 60% Republican. You are 70% Republican and 30% Democrat.
13: It's crazy.
10: You are 80% Republican.
14: I might be Republican.
10: You might be a Republican.
14: That's the people that help themselves, right?
10: Yeah.
14: Help themselves.
10: Correct.
14: I mean, we can help ourselves.
10: Yeah.
15: Oh, see, that's why I love this experiment.
10: So does that surprise you?
16: Yes, it does.
17: I'm shocked. That's crazy. I didn't know that.
10: Is that surprising?
12: Yeah, that is.
10: Yeah?
12: That is.
10: Does it make you rethink kind of like when you see issues and elections, kind of looking more closely at what people believe as opposed to what the letters next to their name?
12: Yeah.
10: That's how you're taught. Yeah. It's like political inheritance.
13: Exactly. We can't really identify until we start to educate ourselves.
14: Republicans are, it's associated with whiteness. Like, even when Black Americans identify as Republicans, right, they get, like, knocked for, you know, being, for siding with them.
15: I'm so glad I, you know, got to do this.
10: So I generally don't do wrap-ups after the videos, but for this one, I felt I had to. We literally did not find a single Black person on this campus who, when given a blind political test, align more with Democrats than Republicans. Not a single person.
1: I mean, my takeaway is this. One of your persons you interviewed, I think, nailed it when he said Republicans are associated with whiteness. Republicans are also perceived to be the party that is not interested in social justice. The Democratic Party is perceived as wearing the white hat in the fight for social justice. Republicans are perceived as wearing the black hat. So all these other issues become secondary for a lot of Black people.
2: Yeah, it's really similar, actually, to the Jewish population. Very similar. Also view the world through the lens of social justice because of Jewish history. And what's interesting is both of them, both groups, were staunchly Republican after Lincoln, because they viewed the Republican Party as the party of social justice. That kind of changed in the 20th century after Roosevelt, Franklin Roosevelt, and never looked back. And obviously during the 60s, that was the big change for the Black population. And look, I think more and more of the population, look, you see in the voting patterns, right? You see it certainly with Trump. And you know, Trump doubled his vote.
1: Just a few seconds.
2: We'll see how durable it is. We'll see what goes on. But yeah, it's a fascinating thing.
1: You can stick around for a little longer. I want to talk to you about two things. The two players who are now saying that they're women want to play in the WNBA. And what is your take on these DSA candidates that have, in my opinion, taken over the Democratic Party? Ami Horowitz in studio is my guest. 888-971-SAGE.
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6: 888-971-SAGE, 888-971-7243, Larry Elder, Salem News Channel. Main studio guest is Ami Horowitz. So, Ami, what's your take on this takeover by the DSA of the Democratic Party?
7: I mean, look, they're sowing the seeds of their own destruction, obviously. By the way, also one of the reasons why they're losing the black vote is because black folks ain't down for that. 4% of the DSA are black, as opposed to 13% of the entire country, and there's a reason for that. They're not looking for, hey, let's defund the police. Mm-hmm. They want more police. They're not looking for Marxism. I think the Democratic, what's interesting is that, okay, in terms of the electoral power of the DSA, we haven't seen it much, right? It's actually the bluest of the blue cities. But more importantly than their electoral victories is that they have changed the tenor of the Democratic Party. The lingua franca of the Democratic Party is following DSA language. You never heard before the words that the free market is bad in the Democratic Party writ large 10 years ago. But now, even moderate Democrats saying, well, let's be honest, the free market's an issue for
6: Gavin Newsom just said it, too.
7: Yeah, okay.
6: I'm a capitalist, but let's be honest. It's got its flaws.
7: This is all coming from the DSA. Yeah. They're all changing the language and the tenor and the tone of the Democratic Party. You've never heard the word genocide when it comes to Israel. It's purely because of the DSA, and they are running scared. Now, you and I have seen this for years. We've saw this coming. This is a slow-moving car wreck. And now the Democratic Party can't raise money.

0: All the money, all of the enthusiasm from the left is coming from the DSA.
1: Antony Blinken, Biden's Secretary of State, when asked whether Israel was committing a genocide, said the charge was meritless. Now nobody says anything.
0: No.
1: Chuck Schumer used to refer to boycott, divest, sanction against Israel as anti-Semitic. Mamdani embraced it as a student. The DSA has it in their platform. And Chuck Schumer has not called him anti-Semitic. He's not said one word about whether or not Mamdani, by embracing something that he called anti-Semitic, is anti-Semitic. Hasn't said anything.
0: The most fascinating thing to me is see the media essentially give the DSA cover. And what I mean by that is when you talk on CNN, they go, the DSA is Marxist. They go, no, they're not. No, they're trying to sell us this lie. The DSA just wants higher taxes on rich people. They want a little more affordability, health care for all. That's not what their goal is. Their goal is the destruction of the United States of America, and they want it to raise it in their own Marxist form. That they want nothing less than that. All of the major caucuses of the DSA are all openly Marxist, but yet they ignore this completely and try to sell us this bag of goods, saying, no, they're just a little more progressive than we are.
1: And I mean, it's not like they're not saying it out loud. This is Bill Maher, number 75.
2: I'm going to say it, since the far left, the far, far left, is overwhelmingly made up of affluent, ultra-woke white people, you raised your kids wrong. You told your precious brats that every brain fart was genius, and now those brain farts are becoming Democratic Party policy. Francesca Hong, yet another major Democratic candidate who's all in on abolishing the police and is running for governor of Wisconsin, says, I think that my perfect world would be a world without prisons, because we all see the humanity in one another, and then we know nobody's disposable. Well, murder victims are. I mean, if you heard this kind of nonsense coming out of the mouth of a teenage beauty queen, it would be an eye roll. No wonder that the most true blue Democrat ever, James Carville, says, there's just something I can't be in the same tent with. Yeah, Carville said, I'm done. I'm not in that political party. Now, Gavin Newsom disagrees. He says he's good with it because the party is a big tent. Well, you know what else you find in a tent? Clowns.
1: Gavin Newsom, Ami, has just now re-described himself as a established insurgent.
0: I don't even know what that means.
1: It doesn't matter. He's got to justify 2 terms as mayor of San Francisco, 2 terms of lieutenant governor, 2 terms of governor, because he's seen all these people. They're throwing out the trash. They're throwing out the incumbents. And so he's now calling himself an established insurgent.
0: I remember when we would look at Gavin Newsom and go, that guy's so progressive. What a leftist. I mean, they're redefining what the left is. It's unbelievable. And by the way, Bill Maher, he's not become more conservative.
1: Yeah.
0: He's not become more right-wing. He's just seeing the left wing go nuts.
1: Now, whether you're climbing the corporate ladder, launching a new project, or just looking for that extra edge, your brain is, of course, your most valuable asset. 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

0: to a toe-tag liberal is like daylight to a vampire. Here's Larry Elder.
1: 888-971-SAGE, 888-971-7243. I am Larry Elder, Salem News Channel. My in-studio guest is Ami Horowitz. Ami, I've never watched the WNBA until Caitlin Clark. And I began watching a few games, and she got hurt, so I lost interest. But now there is an enforcer. Her name is Sophie Cunningham, who's not a starter, but I believe that she was brought in because she's somebody who doesn't back down and is sort of the protector of Caitlin Clark. And I saw a video just the other day where Sophie Cunningham was going to the hoop, and another player with the Chicago team swiped her across the head in a blatant foul, knocked her down. She could have been severely injured. She gets up, pushes the woman back. Sophie Cunningham gets the other woman gets ejected. At the end of the game, Sophie Cunningham's own coach said, "Well, it was just a hard foul. Wasn't he upset about it? Didn't believe that it was slow for the referees to eject this woman. At first, they didn't eject her, and then looked at the tape, and then the announcers were going back and forth, going, "Oh my God, look at this! Oh my, this is going to be a flagrant foul. No question about it.
2: From a flagrant one to a flagrant two, which gets you automatic ejection.
1: But Sully Cunningham's own coach in the post game press conference said, "Well, you know, it was just a hard foul. What are you going to do?" And they're mugging this woman, and they're mugging Caitlin Clark, even though the only reason Larry Elder watched either of these games is because of those two, and I'm not the only one.
2: Okay, so first of all, to be honest, I haven't watched a single WNBA game from start to finish. I've always seen...
1: I didn't say I had to watch them from start to finish. Don't put words in my mouth.
2: With Sophie... Okay, by the way, which the part that was even maybe the most interesting part of that whole thing between Dijonais and...
1: So you know her name.
2: I do know her name.
1: You know her name, all right.
2: Well, exactly. You know, I got to do research on this stuff.
1: Okay, I see.
2: Was that she said it was white privilege...
1: Yes.
2: ...for her to have been kicked out of the game.
1: Right.
2: Right?
1: She didn't say it. She posted on social media.
2: Yeah. So what's fascinating is this whole Caitlin Clark phenomenon is that, okay, understand something. The entire WNBA is now built, or in terms of their revenue, is being driven by Caitlin Clark, and that's not hyperbole. They're flying private now solely because of Caitlin Clark. Before Caitlin Clark, I think once or twice in a season they hit a million views. They are consistently hitting a million views when Caitlin Clark is playing in the game. She is, in fact, one of the top players in the sport, and she is driving the revenue of this thing. Yet, they want to kill the golden goose, right? Figuratively, but I think in some cases maybe even literally. Mm-hmm. She's the only reason why people are even talking about the WNBA. And she has been, you know, there, people are making the argument she's not, they're not all over her, they're not fouling her. She makes up 17% of all flagrant fouls committed on her of the entire WNBA. So the argument is ridiculous on its face. But yeah, good for Sophie Cunningham to have her back, because otherwise you are going to injure her badly, and there goes the WNBA.
1: You're tiptoeing around the dreaded R word.
2: Racism? A little bit.
1: I remember an interview with Little Richard about Elvis Presley covering a lot of their songs. And he was asked whether he resented it, whether he thought it was racism. He said no. He said Elvis Presley brought a lot of the music to the white kids that otherwise wouldn't have listened to it. And then they realized they wanted to hear the original, and they discovered me. So I was happy. It seems to me if I were a player in the WNBA, even though Caitlin Clark is getting more endorsements, I wouldn't resent it, because as I pointed out, you just pointed out, we're now flying privately. We weren't doing it before. Here's Magic Johnson, whose ownership group paid $10 million a few years ago for the WNBA and lost money every year until now. Number 61.
3: We've owned the Sparks for a few years. We haven't made a dime, right? It's been a tough going for the WNBA, except now. Hold on. There was a time when we said, "Should we sell this?" And we kept saying, "No, let's hold on to it." Oh, thank God we didn't sell too early. Right? Right? Right? Because now we only paid $10 million for the franchise. So when you think about that return we're going to have, it's amazing. So don't sell too early, okay? I just wanted to point that out.
1: I know somebody just bought a WNBA franchise. It was substantially more than $10 million that the person, that group paid for it. So their investment is going to really appreciate now because of Caitlin Clark.
2: No question about it. But they really, they refuse to recognize it. And look, is it partly because she's white? Obviously. I mean, there's no getting around that. But she's also one of the best, if not the best player in the entire league as a second-year player.
1: And let's get back to this woman saying that she got ejected because of quote-unquote white privilege. So what are you saying, that the referees are racist?
2: I don't know what that means.
1: The league is racist.
2: First of all, the referee who kicked her out was black. No, she clotheslined the woman, okay? You're right, she could have done... Look, it's a sport. Things happen like that. Like, you remember the Rambis when he got clotheslined in Boston? These things happen.
1: Great.
2: But recognize this happened to somebody who has been very outspoken politically. There's no way that didn't play a role.
1: Former WNBA player Royce White, number 65.
4: You know, right now I'm just having a blast in my feminine era. I never thought that I was a woman. You know, I've always trusted the science, and I thought I was a man my entire life. But you know, after further review, a strong look at my personal preferences, it would appear that I am indeed sometimes identifying as a transgender woman. And I think it's only fair I get a chance to play with some of my queens here in the twilight of my career, my athletic prime.
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0: realize my fear of flying really wasn't a fear of flying. It was the transgender trapped inside of me, caged inside of me, that gave me an aversion to small spaces. I think there are plenty of people out there who have
1: a
0: transgender trapped deep down inside of them. And so they think
1: every one of you do. Let's just be.
0: Yeah, they think they're claustrophobic. It's not really claustrophobic. It's the transgender that's trapped.
2: 888-971-SHGE, 888-971-7243. Larry Elder, in studio guest, Ami Horowitz. The guy is funny.
3: He is funny. That was he's talented in a couple different ways. Wow, this thing is
2: better comedian than he was basketball player. I think he's got
3: a future after he destroys the WNBA.
2: You live in New York. This is retired NYPD lieutenant on Mamdani visiting the 9/11 ceremony. I want to play this, get your take on it on the other side. Number 49.
4: Oh, I'm glad you mentioned Mayor Mamdani, because this past week he shows up at an NYPD night out event in Staten Island, and this was the reception that he got. I mean, what did you think? What should he have thought he was going to be received as?
5: Oh, I'm so glad they did that. It's about time they show this man exactly what he's not. And he's not a leader. He's the most insensitive mayor I have ever seen. And he just gets up with that smile, and he thinks that's going to cut it at these rallies. It doesn't, especially in Staten Island. It's not going to work. And now we want to see what he's going to do about 9/11. My advice to him is stay home. He is not welcome
4: there. Yeah, we'll...
2: And, I mean, one of his homies, of course, is Hassan Piker, who said that America deserved 9/11.
3: Oh, he says a lot more. They just uncovered that he said, we got to bring in more migrants. They can rape your wives and your daughters and your sisters. He's the soul, by the way, of the DSA, Hassan Piker. I got to say, Mamdani, a pair of cojones to go out to Staten Island for 9/11. Good for him for taking the chance out there, but not surprising at all. You know, he created a little Palestine in Staten Island? That there's now a place called Little Palestine because he deemed it so. He is one of the most offensive politicians we have ever seen in this country.
2: We only have 30 seconds or so. How did this man get elected mayor of New York City?
3: White baristas at coffee places. That's who. You know what's funny is that black people didn't vote for him, certainly not for the primaries. It was white, young, Williamsburg, hipster, those are the ones, these stupid children with crappy parents are the ones who elect this person mayor, and they're the ones who are going to pay the price. Actually, we're all going to pay the price.
2: He's popular. I saw his poll numbers in the high 50s.
3: Yeah, I don't know if I call that popular, but yeah.
2: When
3: you give free stuff, what's not popular about that?
2: Ami, thank you so much for coming by. Our love to Dennis Prager. I know you visited him and talked to him a lot. But
3: yeah, it's hard to be back in the studio.
2: Yeah. We're in his studio. Yeah. Ami, thanks for coming in. Appreciate
6: it. What can I say?
2: God bless.
6: Mamba out.
7: The mic has been dropped all across America.
4: That's enough. Put down the mic.
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11: News this hour from Town Hall. I'm Jason Walker. Authorities in Colombia fear the death toll will just keep rising following that 7.4 earthquake in the western region of the country earlier in the day. Now, official death count right now stands at 111. but many are missing and feared dead. The quake was followed by 21 aftershocks. Republican National Committee hosting an unusual midterm convention September 9th and 10th in Dallas to spotlight the 2026 midterms. Here's correspondent Ken Lorman.
6: It will focus on portraying Democrats as captive to socialist and progressive extremists. GOP operatives have compiled extensive footage of figures like Hassan Piker, James Tallarico, and Michigan Senate nominee Abdul El-Sayed to depict Democrats as out of the mainstream. With speakers including Vice President J.D. Vance, HHS Secretary RFK Jr., and President Trump delivering primetime attacks. Ken Lorman reporting.
11: RNC Socialism Telethon will feature recurring progressive politicians and activists via video montage to expose the democratic destruction wrought by socialism. Senator Dave McCormick says the Democratic Party is moving further and further to the left, arguing that some of its leaders are embracing what he calls a dangerous socialist agenda. The Pennsylvania Republican tells the Salem Radio Network the leftist policies are way out of step with mainstream American values.
12: I thought the idea of socialism and communism was in the dustbin of history, and sadly, it's finding new traction. And if that were to lead our country in the White House, in the majority in the House or the Senate, I think it'd be a disaster.
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17: 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the most experienced around. first with brain radio surgery in New York, first with body radio surgery in the Western Hemisphere, treated 40,000 patients and still busy today doing our work for new patients around the world. So we take our information. Every day I see patients, and every day I take notes, and every day I come here. And every day I talk with you, and I try to give you an idea of what's going on in the world out there. You can see the advertisements, which are kind of the glossy way of facilities and hospitals trying to gain your attention. Or you can see the real way, which is what really happens to patients. I take notes, and we explain what really happens to patients and how patients, often with issues, deal with those issues. And this is what we do every day. I want to talk about a patient I've known for more than 8 years now. He was a 67-year-old man when he came, so that makes him about 75. He came to me with a history of hepatitis and cirrhosis, and he came with liver cancer. He was on had medicines for diabetes. He was found to have a nodule in his liver. He was treated at one of the super-pooper biggest hospitals in New York. He had interferon and chemo and infusions and all kinds of things, and nothing helped. His alpha-fetoprotein, which is a cancer marker, there's blood tests. Many blood tests give you an idea of what the cancer is and how active the cancer is. Well, he was going to all these big hospitals, and the infusions didn't work, the chemo didn't work, and it was growing and growing, and the alpha-fetoprotein was going higher and higher for his liver cancer. He had embolization, but nothing helped him. And they said, well, we'll put you on the transplant list. And I've seen so many people on the transplant list, and none of those people have ever got a transplant for their liver cancer. And transplant means, remember, if they get a new liver for you, then you'll be on medicines for the rest of your life that suppress your immune system, which can cause other cancers and other problems, and medicines for the rest of your life. So this man had all these treatments at all these hospitals, and nothing worked. He had chemo and infusions and immunotherapy. He was on the transplant list, but they never called him, and never called him, and so much time went by. And finally, a radio listener like you said, hey, why don't you go see Dr. Lederman? And then another person, then his minister, told him, why don't you see Dr. Lederman? I've heard good things about Dr. Lederman. And he came 8 years ago with his liver cancer with nothing helping. The cancer was growing. The transplant list never came to fruition. Months and months, even more than a year went by, nothing came to fruition. And he came here, and we talked about treatments, all the treatments that were never told to him elsewhere. And I remember a doctor, in my view, a doctor should be telling patients about all the options. And why is it so often, not only at the biggest places, but so often, doctors talk about what they do. They don't talk about all the options. Well, this man was going to die. He was going to die of liver cancer because the cancer was growing, nothing was working, and there were no options for him. The transplant list, they must have forgot his phone number after many, many visits. They forgot, they never called him. And he came here, and we talked about the options. We talked about radiosurgery amongst all options. And most of the other options he had, they didn't work. And for liver cancers, most treatments don't work very well. But, on the other hand, radiosurgery works very, very, very, very well. And we know who's the doctor who first brought you and brought New York and brought America and brought the Western Hemisphere, stereotactic body radiosurgery. First in America, first in the Western Hemisphere. And we know that having all that experience means that when you come here, if you choose, you'll have a doctor that's first with all this experience, with the most experience. And we talked to him, and I met with him, and I met with his wife, and he liked the idea of non-invasive treatment with no cutting, no bleeding, no transplant, no immunotherapy for the rest of his life, which would have suppressed his immune system, and treatment that just sends in invisible beams, thousands of beams in minutes. And that's what he chose 8 years ago. And 8 years ago, he was treated. No cutting, no bleeding, no side effects. He came in, had a treatment. He lives in a neighboring state, had a treatment, came with his wife, very supportive wife, and was treated. And now, 8 years later, is cancer-free. The alpha-fetoprotein is zero. It was 300 when he was diagnosed. It's now zero. We get scans on him on a regular basis. There's no cancer anywhere in the body. 8 years later for liver cancer with all the other treatments at the super-duper biggest hospitals. So many people say, oh, I'm going to go to super-duper central because they're so super-duper. Well, he went to super-duper number one and super-duper number two, and he was sent home to die. And thank God he came here. 1384 Broadway, where we accept most insurances, Medicare, Medicaid. We talked about the options. He wanted to proceed with treatment. His wife agreed. He was treated here with no side effects, no cutting, no bleeding, no immunotherapy, no injections. Nothing even touched the body, really. And now, 8 years later, cancer-free. Alpha-fetoprotein is zero. He's doing great. And that's what happened to his liver cancer. Now, you might think that's the end of the story, and that's a very happy ending of the story, right? Well, over the years, about 3 years ago, when we did the scans of his body, many people say, Dr. Lederman, how do you know the cancer's gone? Well, I tell them we get blood tests, and we do physical exams, and we do scans of the whole body. And 1 year we did a scan, and we found a new cancer. He was a smoker, and he developed a cancer of the throat, a cancer of the oropharynx, throat cancer. And, well, we talked about all the options. He went to see a throat surgeon, and he just didn't want his throat, part of his throat, removed. And he came here, and he said, Dr. Lederman, I want you to do radio surgery again on me. The radio surgery was so successful for the liver. So I had an invasive cancer of the throat, and started in a tonsil. It went to the lymph nodes. It already had spread by the time it was diagnosed. And we offered the treatment, again, radiosurgery. This is a man who's had radiosurgery twice, once for the liver, once for the throat, and the throat was years ago also. And now he's in remission. There's no evidence of cancer from the liver. There's no evidence of cancer from the throat cancer, even though it had traveled metastatic to the lymph nodes. He is double cancer free. Cancer free from the liver, cancer free from the throat. He's fully active. He has no limitations. And this is the work that we do every day. And one more thing. If you come into our office or call us, we'll send you a DVD about our patients. And one of the patients who volunteered to be on the DVD is this man. So you'll see this man and his wife explaining his liver cancer, explaining his throat cancer, and explaining for years how he's cancer-free thanks to Dr. Lederman and radiosurgery at 1384 Broadway. My name is Dr. Lederman. This is the work we do every day. You can call for information if you want information or an appointment. You can call us at 212-CHOICES, 212-CHOICES. The number is 212-CHOICES because 212 means New York City, and choices like this man. He could have gone home to die from his liver cancer, or he could come here and learn about, in consultation, all the options. He did, and that made all the difference in his life, all the difference in his world for him and his family and his loved ones. And it's so meaningful. This is Dr. Lederman. We'll be right back.
18: 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Thank you, Dr. Lederman. 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My stepfather died of prostate cancer. I know prostate cancer can be devastating. 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My prognosis is great. I'm happy that I went to Dr. Lederman. He changed my life. 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
17: We are back. I want to talk about a woman, a wonderful woman. She is 78 years old. She looks like she's 58. She's widowed. She has three children. She had a history of breast cancer in the past. And sad to say, elsewhere, St. General Hospital, she had mastectomy. She had mastectomy before she learned about Dr. Lederman. And, well, she has a history of high blood pressure and multiple skin cancers. She's had Mohs, M-O-H-S, Mohs surgery 5 times on her nose and her legs. And, well, she came to me years ago with a skin cancer right on the top of the upper lip, right in the center, which is called the philtrum. It was cancer of the skin on the philtrum, the upper lip, and her surgeon wanted to cut off her upper lip and patch it up. And, well, what it would do to her, what it would do to her looks, to have a patched up upper lip, to have a patch physically and functionally. How do you speak normally when your lip has been damaged? How do you drink and eat when your lip has been damaged? And she just was fed up. She was fed up with the surgeon. She was fed up with Mo. She was fed up with the dermatologist. And she wanted to learn about other options. And a friend told her, hey, a friend who listens to this show, said, hey, why don't you go see Dr. Lederman? I hear he treats thousands of skin cancers non-invasively with no cutting and no bleeding, no deformity. And this is the work that we do every day. And she came to me years ago with this cancerous mass right on the upper lip, right in the philtrum, which is right below the nose on the lip. So it's a very visible, very sensitive area. And she just didn't want deforming surgery. She came to me for treatment years ago, and the cancer went away. And that's what happens. Our success rate is about 95%. Very high success. It's a unique dose, a unique experience with a unique team here at Radio Surgery New York, treating skin cancers every day, probably more than anyone else. Why? Because we've had an interest for decades and decades and decades, and we have a team, and we have knowledge, we have experience in dermatology and radiation and cancer care, and this is the work that we do every day here at 1384 Broadway for skin cancer. And she is so happy. She's cancer-free on the Filtrum years after treatment. And I should tell you one more thing. Like the last one I told you about, who had a skin, had a liver cancer, and then he developed a throat cancer, and he's cancer-free from both. So she then had a cancer on this arm, and she just didn't want to have Mohs surgery on her arm, and she came to me, and she's cancer-free from that also, number two. And now, recently, she had a cancer just between the eye and the nose, right by the tear duct, and her dermatologist and eye doctors wanted to do radical surgery to remove part of her eyelid and tear duct and nose. And what did she do? What would you do? What did she do? She called 212 Choices and asked for Dr. Lederman, and she came in to see me. And yes, we've treated that also. And that also's in remission, doing great. She's three successful skin cancers treated here with no Mohs, no cutting, no deformity, no bleeding. And this is the work we do. We have booklets and DVDs to send to you if you want. You can call us now or whenever. You can come by. Our office is in the middle of Manhattan, right by Times Square and Herald Square and Macy's and Port Authority and Penn Station and Grand Central and Bryant Park. And there's about a half a million people in our neighborhood every day. And you can come over yourself if you're in the neighborhood or send one of your friends to pick up a booklet. But it's always best to meet in person. That's really the only way we can offer good advice, is to meet in person. We have a huge experience. I know so many doctors say, oh, you can't do that, you can't do that. They don't even know what we can do. They don't even know. And sad to say, some people listen and have radical and deforming surgery rather than giving themselves a fresh second chance. One woman just comes to mind, and I talk about her frequently. She had a sarcoma of her right arm. She came to me. She didn't want to wait 5 minutes. She walked out. She went to a surgeon and says, oh, you got to cut that arm off. And I remember she said to me, cut the arm off right before she went into surgery. Cut off the whole arm from the shoulder all the way down. He cut off the arm. And she said right before surgery, she said to that doctor, what happens if the cancer comes back? And he told her, oh, then you're dead. He told her, you're dead. Well, she remembers that vividly. And then guess what happens? She had her whole arm removed. The cancer came back right at the shoulder. She came to me with a mass about the size of a basketball. And I hear from so many doctors, oh, it's too small for Dr. Lederman. It's too big for Dr. Lederman. Dr. Lederman can't do it. They all say things. They have no idea what they're talking about, in my view. So she came with this huge mass on the shoulder. It was all sarcoma. We got a biopsy. Confirmed it was the same cancer that they cut off her arm. It just shows you, they cut off her arm for sarcoma, and the cancer came right back where the surgeon touched. She came with this big basketball-sized mass on her shoulder. And, well, after just one treatment, the cancer's already shrunken by 40%. And this is the work we do. Our success for sarcomas is 90%, very high, with no cutting and no bleeding and no chemo. And that's exactly what she wanted the second time around. And I only wish she had come for the first time and saved her arm, or tried to save her arm, sad to say. So this is the work that we do, whether it's an arm or a breast or a nose or an eye or a lip. This is the work we do every day, and you can get an idea of why so many other doctors are so jealous. If you want to make a doctor angry, say, oh, I'm going to go see Dr. Lederman, and they start fuming. They start fuming. This woman, three skin cancers, the Filtrum, the upper lip, the arm, and the eye, all in remission, doing great. This is the work that we do every day. We have lots of information to send you. You can also check our website, which is rsny.org. Our website is rsny.org. So I want to talk about another woman. This is a woman from Latvia. If you remember, Latvia is one of the Baltic countries from the former Soviet Union. And a wonderful woman. She's 81. Again, she looks like she's 61 or 51. She's 81 years old. She had a cancer of the parotid. The parotid gland is the gland that makes saliva. It gives you some moisture in your mouth when you eat and speak and move your tongue. And surgeons elsewhere want to do radical surgery on her neck and remove this 2.6 by 2.2 by 2 centimeter mass. It was right next to the mandible, and surgery would have been deep, and it could have been devastating. We had it biopsied. It was cancer, and she just didn't want deforming surgery. She didn't want to go through surgery at all, and she was treated here, and she also is in remission with no side effects. She's doing great. The mass is going away. The cancer is going away, and this is the work that we do every day for parotid cancers, nose cancers, throat cancers, liver cancers. You get the idea? And I want to talk about a woman also, unbelievable story, 54-year-old black woman, and I say that. She had a terrible cancer, a sarcoma of the thigh. She had a cancer of the thigh. Sarcomas are cancers that start in connective tissue. So usually we talk about cancer, but there's another kind of cancer called sarcoma that occurs in connective tissue like muscle or fat or bone or ligaments. Sarcoma, and she had a sarcoma of the bone, and it started in her right thigh. She had surgery. She had standard radiation, a super duper general, and it just didn't work. The cancer traveled. It came back in the same area. It came back in the lymph nodes. It came back in the lung. Came back stage four, and she was sent home to die. And when I saw her, wow, she looked pretty good for someone who's supposed to go home and die, and she didn't want to die. She came with her family. She had a loving family, and she had cancer in a variety of spots in the leg. She had cancer in the kidney area, traveled to the kidney area, and the lungs, as well as the lymph nodes. And she wanted to be treated, and, well, we offered treatment to her 2 years ago. And she also is in remission. Our treatment is not chemo, and for this woman, she had chemo at Super Duper General. Chemo doesn't work. You can say, why do the hospitals give chemo to a cancer when they know it doesn't work? Why do they do that? And there's really, with metastatic cancers, so few cancers where chemo really works. And this is the work that we do every day at 1384 Broadway. She's now in remission. She walks and talks and works and has a beautiful family and a young child. And thanks to radio surgery at 1384 Broadway, she's carrying on her normal life with no chemo, no injections, no cutting, no bleeding. And it's incredible. We do follow-up scans. Of course, people ask, how do you know? Well, we examine the patient. We get scans. We get blood tests to make sure everything is A-OK on a regular basis. Of course. Sometimes people think, oh, Dr. Lederman just treats the patient and sends them on the way. No. I have patients I've been seeing 20, 30 years and more. This is the work that we do every day at 1384 Broadway. This woman is doing great. This is the work that we do. And a show that everyone seems to love, Midnight. Every night at midnight on WOR. This is the work we do. Lots of people like to go to sleep with Dr. Lederman. Lots of people like to wake up with Dr. Lederman. Lots of people like to work with Dr. Lederman at the midnight hour. And I should tell you one more thing. This is all on the computer. We have listeners in China and India and wherever, Bangladesh and Africa, because you can just go on the computer and get this program live on the computer. So even now, you can get this program live or any of the other shows. You can go worldwide, and many people do go worldwide to listen to this show to learn and to help save lives. We've had people fly in from China. I had a man with esophageal cancer. He couldn't eat. He couldn't swallow. They're giving him water injections in China. And he came here. He was here for 10 days from China. He said, Doc, I got to get back to China. I'll lose my special status. And we treated him. And within 10 days, he was able to eat for the first time since he developed his esophageal cancer. And that was all from listening to this show on the computer in Shanghai. This is the work that we do every day at 1384 Broadway, Broadway and 38th Street in the heart of New York City, where we accept most insurances, Medicare, Medicaid. We'll be right back.
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14: It's Dr. Lederman with Calvin West singing and writing about his cancer treatment.

This man came from Jamaica with a very advanced cancer. He's a black man also, and we know in the black community, 1 in 6 black men get prostate cancer, which is a very high number, and 1 in 23 die of prostate cancer. And he had a very, very, very aggressive cancer. He had a Gleason 9. Gleason 9 is how the cancer looks under the microscope. The range is from 2, which is the best, to 10, where the worst. His was very aggressive Gleason 9 cancer, and he had a PSA also elevated, normal PSA. PSA is a blood test, prostatic-specific antigen. Normal is 4, his was 11, and he had scans, he had bone scans and imaging, all negative, so it seemed to be confined to the prostate, and he knows it was surgery, radical surgery, that most likely, about 80% chance the cancer comes back. With surgery, most likely he'd be leaking urine. With surgery, most likely he'd be impotent. And with surgery, because it removes the prostate and the urethra, he'd have a shortening of the penis. So it was very clear he didn't want surgery, radical robotic surgery, because poor results, lousy quality of life. He wanted to keep his sexual life as best as he could, urinary life, and to keep his body not shortened. And he was treated here more than 6 years ago for this cancer. He was born in Jamaica. He has 4 children. He worked in a big hospital in New York City. And where did he come for his treatment? Dr. Lederman, at the big hospital, they want to do radical surgery, even though success is only 20% and all the side effects are so miserable. And he came here, and he's now cancer-free, PSA 0. And his body and his quality of life is great. And this is the work we do. Some people think, oh, all the treatment is the same. All the treatment is not the same. Not every restaurant is the same. Not every car is the same. Not every shirt is the same. Not every stapler is the same. And when it comes to health care, not every treatment is the same. So this is the work we do, and I can tell you why, yeah, lots of places are so jealous of Dr. Lederman and our innovative work, but who cares? We speak to the patient, we meet one-on-one, this is the work we do, and you get to decide. You get to decide. We don't tell you what to do. We're so different than so many other places that try to act like they're in charge of your body. No, we believe that you are in charge of your body, and this is the work that we do for you and to inform you about all the options here every day at Radio Surgery New York. I'm going to talk about another man. He's from Haiti with a PSA 10.5, Gleason 6, T1C, prostate cancer, and he was referred by a doctor who I treated. I treated this doctor for gastric cancer and for prostate cancer. His doctor sent him here. And, well, we treated him years ago. He was treated 5 years ago for prostate cancer, PSA 10.4, Gleason 6, T1C. This man had knee replacements. He was taking vitamins, which we know don't help. He wears glasses. He never smoked. He never did anything to cause his cancer. But in the Caribbean and the black community especially, there's lots of cancer. And we communicate that and we fight that. And this man now, even though he had a higher PSA and biopsy-proven cancer, is now cancer-free, PSA 0. And that's where I think every person wants to be after treatment, cancer-free, with a good quality of life, and not to have the body deformed. This is the work that we do every day at 1384 Broadway. My name is Dr. Lederman. And here's an amazing story. I want to talk about another doctor. This is an 80-year-old doctor. He's married with 2 children. He has high blood pressure. He had a colon cancer. It was found years ago on colonoscopy. He never had a prior colonoscopy. And it's a big reminder, which we talk about every program. Why do we talk about every program? Well, we're trying to save your life. And if you haven't had colonoscopy is putting a camera up your bottom and checking your colon, because you wouldn't otherwise know about a colon cancer without a colonoscopy. And he had surgery at one of the big hospitals in a neighboring state. And, well, he didn't want any other treatment. And so then within a short period of time, the cancer came back. It came back in the abdominal nodes and in the omentum. He had a blockage of the ureters. The ureters are the tubes that carry the urine from the kidneys to the bladder. His doctor, he said, never told him about the ureters being blocked. And he had nodules. He's been on chemotherapy for 2 years. And we know that chemotherapy

0: is $100,000 or $200,000 a year. You want to know why healthcare is so expensive? And he's had side effects. And he's a doctor. And now his hands and feet are numb. He says his feet are like wearing two pair of thick wool socks because the chemotherapy has deadened the nerves to his feet and his hands. And he's trying to work. And yet the chemotherapy has harmed him so greatly, number one. And number two, it hasn't stopped the cancer. The cancer keeps on growing. And, well, months ago he had a scan which showed the cancer was growing. The doctor knew about it. And, well, the doctor never told him about the cancer growing, he said. And he continued the same chemotherapy. And I believe that because the scans showed cancer growing in the abdomen, omentum. It was growing, growing, growing. And yet he continued the same chemotherapy that failed. Why would you continue the same chemotherapy that failed? The cancer is growing. It's toxic. It's destroying his hands and feet. And it doesn't work. Why would you do that? And it's costing $100,000 or $200,000 a year. Can you think of one reason why you would do it? Chemo is not working. Cancer is growing. Side effects are terrible. And the costs are immense. And this doctor came to me a few days ago, and he wanted a fresh second opinion. He wanted a fresh second opinion. He actually got a phone call when he was walking by our building at 1384 Broadway. He said, "Wow, that's Dr. Lederman's office. I'm going to go in and see if he'll see me." And he came in. He had no appointment, but he remembered 1384 Broadway. He got a phone call. He was stopped in front of our building. He walked in, and I saw him. And we arranged for a new scan of his body, which confirmed all the cancer, even within the last 6 weeks, is growing while he's getting the chemotherapy. It's been growing for months. Been growing for about 6 months, getting the same treatment. And he said, "Oh, should I continue the chemo?" I said, "Are you crazy? If you go to a restaurant and you have a bad meal every night, would you go tomorrow night to that same restaurant? Why would you continue a chemo if it's not working?" And that's what another reason why so many people come here for a fresh second opinion, to try to understand what are the options. What can I do to stop my cancer, or cure my cancer, get my cancer in remission, or try to stop pain and suffering? I examined this man, and I examined him. When I examined his abdomen, there was a lump like a rock-hard big marble right at his belly button. And I said, "Wow, that's a Sister Mary Joseph lymph node." And he said, "Well, what is that?" And I said, "Well, hundreds of years ago, a doctor was examining a patient like you, and he felt this big mass by the belly button, the umbilicus. And he said, 'Sister Mary Joseph,' which is an expression, an exclamation. And so ever since then, that lymph node's been called Sister Mary Joseph." And he's been going to the same doctor. He's been going to doctors over there for 8 years now, and no one ever told him what the mass was. He said, "I don't know what that is." He told me, "I don't know what that is." I said, "Well, that's a mass of cancers. Doctors, let's say some doctors, have known about this for hundreds of years. Others apparently haven't learned that either." So his doctor apparently didn't know what a Sister Mary Joseph node was. His other doctor didn't tell him that the cancer was growing. The other doctor kept on giving him chemotherapy, the same chemotherapy that wasn't working, and not communicating, and causing toxicity, and interfering with his medical practice. And this man just had enough of it. And then he saw me, and he went over and he saw that same doctor who was giving the chemo that wasn't working. And then he called back the doctor, and the doctor won't even pick up his phone call. And I said, "Well, he's just jealous. He understands now that your cancer was growing, and you know about it, and that there are options, and you know about it, and that he's embarrassed that he was giving you a treatment that wasn't working, that was costly, that was toxic. Why would he do it? Guess why the doctor would give a treatment that cost $100,000 or $200,000 a year? Guess why? And now he started our treatment, and this is the work, and this is what he wants to do with our work. There's no cutting, there's no bleeding, there's no chemo to cause his hands and feet to go numb, to lose weight, to have his bone marrow sick. His bone marrow has been destroyed by the chemo. His bone marrow has been destroyed. And with us, there's no damage to the bone marrow when we focus on the cancer. This is the work that we do every day at 1384 Broadway and 38th Street in the heart of New York City. This is what we do every day. And I want to talk about another patient. I want to talk about a man with prostate cancer. He came from Dominican Republic in the Caribbean. He's referred by one of the biggest urologists in New York City. And can you believe it? Urologists are surgeons. This is a urologist who's top-notch, who just does not like to do radical surgery for prostate cancer. Why? Because he knows success is less good than with Dr. Lederman. He knows that with radical surgery, most men end up losing their erections, losing their intimacy. Most men end up leaking urine and end up with a shortened penis. This man came to me, years ago. He came 10 years ago with a Gleason 6, PSA 4.93, T1C prostate cancer, referred by this urologist who hates to do surgery. The man has a history of diabetes and high blood pressure, and his PSA was high at a biopsy. And, well, this is the work that we do every day. And 10 years ago, we treated him, and now his PSA is zero. His quality of life is good. He's happy. He's happy his surgeon didn't want to cut on him. He's happy his surgeon sent him here. We gave him lots of information. We give you lots of information about prostate cancer, too. We have booklets and DVDs. You can walk in and get booklets for yourself and your loved ones. You can come in for consultation. That's the only way to know what's going on. Phone calls and Zoom lead to gloom. You want to know what's going on, you meet the doctor, talk to the doctor. It's a back and forth. We examine you and go through your records and talk to you about all the options. Get other tests if other tests are necessary. This is the work we do every day at 1384 Broadway, an independent cancer treatment center. We know from AARP the most financially, economically sound way to get cancer treatment is in an independent radiology center like Radio Surgery New York. This is what we do. I want to talk about another patient. This is a patient who had a breast mass. She's also from Jamaica. Earlier I said in Jamaica there's lots of breast cancer. There's lots of prostate cancer. In fact, the ambassador from Jamaica even came to visit to ask us to help with the patients who have so much cancer. The ambassador said that Jamaicans have more cancer than anywhere else, and there seems like a lot in the Caribbean and a lot in the black community. This is a 76-year-old black woman from Jamaica. She's single. She came with a friend. She has high blood pressure, cholesterol, and she had a left breast mass. She went to one of the big hospitals. At one of the big hospitals, they wanted to do a biopsy or surgery on her. She declined. She had a new mass in that breast. I examined her. She had a 4-centimeter mass in the left breast, upper outer quadrant, so the part of the breast going to the armpit, 4 centimeters, big mass. So we saw her. We got imaging. We got a tiny little biopsy, a painless biopsy with a tiny little needle. We staged her up. That was the only cancer in her body. And now that is gone. So she's treated here with no cutting, no bleeding, no chemo, like lots of women who have breast cancer who like to come here. We have special information about breast cancer. It's always best to call and come in if you want and learn about all the options which are probably being hidden from you elsewhere. My name is Dr. Lederman, 1384 Broadway, Broadway and 38th Street in the heart of New York City, where we see people with new cancers and recurrent cancers, even if other chemo or radiation or surgery isn't working or isn't tolerated. If a cancer treatment isn't working or isn't tolerated, it's time to see Dr. Lederman. We also see people who have a suspicion of cancer, let's say weight loss or bleeding or lumps or pain. We see people to evaluate them. We also see people who are newly diagnosed who want to learn about all the options first before the breast is lost or the kidney is lost or the prostate is lost or the bladder is lost. This is the work we do every day at 1384 Broadway, Broadway and 38th Street, where we accept most insurances, Medicare, Medicaid. 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We'll be right back.
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2: Numbers mean much to me because of prostate cancer. 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
0: We are back. I want to talk about a man who's most amazing. You might think all our patients are amazing, and in fact, that's true. This is a 69-year-old man who's born in New York State. He's married. He has a real estate broker. He was working. His wife was with him. He came in. He had a base of tongue cancer. So the base of tongue is the back part of the tongue that's connected to the jawbone, and it's kind of the foundation so your tongue can move and we can speak like I'm doing right now. He had the cancer of the base of tongue. It was squamous cell. He had standard chemo and standard radiation at one of the super pooper big hospitals. He finished the treatment. He had complications with pneumonia and empyema. His weight went from 195 to 140. And within a short period of time, actually within months, the cancer traveled to the lungs. We had stage 4 cancer. It was traveling and traveling. The nodules were growing. Doctors wanted to give him chemo and immunotherapy for the rest of his life for stage 4 cancer. Because once the cancer's in the bloodstream, then it can travel. And his doctors at the super-duper general wanted to give him chemo for the rest of his life, the rest of his short life with stage 4 cancer. And he tried it. He tried it, and it didn't work. In fact, he had all the standard radiation over there, and he had chemo over there, and then that was to the base of tongue, and then the cancer traveled to lung, and he had more and more chemo and more immunotherapy. That didn't work either, and, well, he got ready to die. This was 7 years ago. and he heard about Radio Surgery New York and Dr. Lederman. This is a man, I met him the first time 7 years ago. So 7 years ago, I was sitting at the table, and I remember it vividly. He said his doctors couldn't tell what was going on in the lungs. It was fuzzy, he said. Well, that's not really how it was, and I recited a poem that I remembered as a young child. Fuzzy Wuzzy was a bear. Fuzzy Wuzzy cut his hair. Fuzzy wasn't fuzzy, was he? And this man remembered the same poem when he was a kid, and we laughed. And still to this day, 7 years later, we talk about Fuzzy Wuzzy because of that doctor who told him he couldn't read the scan, which was clear as heck. It was clear as a bell. I read the report to the patient. I showed him the report. He had a copy of the report. It was clear as heck. The cancer had traveled. The chemo wasn't working. The cancer was growing and growing and growing and growing. And the patient was just fed up with the chemo and fed up with the surgery at the super-duper hospital. And he started coming here. He's been here for 7 years. And he liked the idea of radiosurgery, where if you have a mass in the lung or the brain or the body or the pancreas or the liver or wherever, we can hit it. And unlike chemo, which has a failure rate for this disease, has a failure rate of 100%, in lots of diseases, the chemo failure rate is 100%. Versus with radiosurgery, our success rate, meaning to where we aim the beam, hitting the cancer, is about 90% for the rest of the life of the patient. So it's such a huge difference. Chemo, success rate is 0%, always comes back for a cancer like this. With us, 90% success for the rest of his life. And with us, well, he had a spot in the lung, so we treated that spot 7 years ago. And then a couple of years went by, nothing. And then he had a new spot, and we treated that. A few treatments, non-invasive, no cutting, no bleeding. And a couple of years went by, and now this is 7 years later, he has another spot, and we treated him. We just finished treating him with no side effects. He now drives children around. He has two jobs. He has a beautiful family. He's a beautiful person. He is not fuzzy, unlike his doctor, who was fuzzy-wuzzy, was trying to mess things up for him and give him chemo for the rest of his short life, which wasn't working. Well, now with Dr. Lederman, he's alive, in remission, 7 years after having stage 4 cancer that traveled to his lungs. He had throat cancer. Elsewhere, he had standard radiation and standard chemo, and then the cancer traveled, and he had more chemo or more immunotherapy. We know the failure rate is 100%. With us, 90% success, and he is so happy. He is so happy. We meet several times a year. We get scans. We look what's going on, and this is the work that we do every day at 1384 Broadway and 38th Street in the heart of New York City. I can tell you this man is so happy, and most patients are too. I want to talk about a man who is 72 years old from Dominican Republic. He has mesothelioma, and he had 3 years of chemo, which didn't work. And most doctors know that chemo doesn't work very well. Why would they give mesothelioma 3 years of chemo? It cost him $100,000 or $200,000 a year, and it didn't work. And he came with terrible pain. His whole right chest wall area was encased in cancer. Terrible pain, cancer growing, pain through the nose, side effects from the chemo, wasn't working. Why would the doctors keep on giving him 3 years of chemo when they knew it wasn't working? Why didn't they say, hey, I can give you chemo that's $100,000 or $200,000 a year that doesn't work, or you can go see Dr. Lederman and have a chance at high success where he attacks the cancer? Why didn't his doctors tell him an option? Well, I can tell you it almost never happens. And that's why we're on the radio. So you learn about options, and you can learn about different treatments. Here, you'll see on the wall, you'll see the art. Even if we send you a package, you'll learn about all the options. We don't hide anything. We explain everything, and we'll talk about systemic therapy and chemo and immunotherapy and surgery and hospice and standard radiation. We talk about all the options to each person and their family. And that's what we do. And this man came to us with his mesothelioma growing, 3 years of chemo. He probably spent $500,000 on chemo, or you did, or I did, or society did, and it didn't work. Why do they do that? Why do the chemo doctors do that? He came here, just a few treatments, focused on the cancer in the right chest. He's now in remission. The pain is gone. And this is the work we do. What a huge difference between endless chemo, 3 years, $500,000 of chemo with all the side effects, versus a few pinpoint treatments here Wow, what a difference it makes if you decide to come to radio surgery or not, if you decide to get a fresh second opinion. Why are we on the radio? Well, you've heard about many people this hour, many people whose lives have been changed, whether it's about a liver cancer, waiting to get a, never to get a call about a transplant. Chemo didn't work. Nothing worked. And then he had a throat cancer. True to that, too, cancer-free. 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She came to Dr. Lederman. How about the man with prostate cancer? 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
4: News this hour from Town Hall. I'm Jason Walker. Death count in that earthquake in Columbia now stands at 132. Hundreds have been injured, many more still missing.
5: A powerful 7.4 magnitude earthquake struck western Colombia, shaking the South American nation and neighboring Ecuador, prompting people to evacuate homes and buildings. The epicenter was in San Jose del Palmar, about 250 miles west of Colombia's capital, Bogota. The U.S. Geological Survey says the earthquake struck at a depth of 66 miles. It follows two back-to-back 7.2 and 7.5 magnitude earthquakes in Venezuela in late June. I'm Lisa Weyer.
4: Well, Democrats in Wisconsin are growing increasingly nervous about their front runner.
6: DSA-backed Francesca Hong is leading the Wisconsin Democratic primary for governor by a wide margin. But many in her own party fear she's the weakest general election candidate. One rival said it's the only time Governor Tony Evers, the Republican Governors Association, and Turning Point USA have agreed that Hong is the best candidate to lose the race. Hong is expected to face Trump-endorsed Congressman Tom Tiffany in November. Willie Nelson, The White House.
4: President Trump scoffing at Iran's demands that the U.S. pay for devastation caused by the war. Iran now says that reopening the Strait of Hormuz is tied to reparations from Uncle Sam and other concessions. The president responded by demanding that Iran pay the United States for the hundreds of American troops who've been killed and wounded by Iran-backed militants over several decades. The president has extended a waiver for 90 days, allowing foreign ships to transport goods among U.S. ports. This includes a number of products, including oil and various fertilizers. More on these stories, townhall.com.
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2: 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I'm Rob Redstone, broadcasting in the heart of New York City. 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
3: Thank you, Noah, and thank you, Rob, and thank you for tuning in today and every day. My name is Dr. Lederman. We're here to learn today. We learn every day. Every day I see patients, and every day I take notes, and every day I come here, and we learn together. We learn from each patient, just like in medical school, just like doctors become doctors, and probably everybody else in society learn by experience. And when you have a doctor with 40 years experience and triple board certified, you can learn probably a lot. We're going to jump right in. If you have questions, hold on to your questions. It's always great to have a paper and pencil handy. And let's go ahead. I want to talk about a woman who's a majestic woman, really. She's from Ireland. She is 75 years old. She looks like she's 55. She's widowed. She has two children. She was born in Ireland. And she has high blood pressure, and she had some abnormalities on her skin, and she went to her doctor, and her doctor found a skin cancer. And then he did a blood test. This is a family doctor, and his blood test showed abnormality, and he had then a CAT scan of her body. So one thing led to another thing, but basically she had a lesion on her face that looked like a skin cancer. Doctor did a blood test. The blood test showed abnormal liver functions. She got a CAT scan and MRI. She then had an alpha fetoprotein. An alpha fetoprotein is a blood test that's most commonly associated with liver cancer, primary liver cancer. And when this woman had her MRI and CAT scan, those are both imaging tests, she was found to have a primary liver cancer, and that alpha fetoprotein was 15,000. Normal's only about 30. Hers was 15,000. And she was found to have cancer spread to the lymph nodes. And, well, she was seen by a surgeon. The surgeon talked about cutting out most of her liver. Now, this cancer had grown through the veins to the liver. And she also had other abnormalities from this large cancer in the liver called varices. Varices are abnormal blood vessels because the blood, so much blood goes to the liver and the blood couldn't get through it in a normal way. So it was backing up. The blood was backing up. So she had a blood clot from cancer. She had cancer in the liver. She had cancer in the lymph nodes. She had, she came in weighing 145 pounds. She's 5'2". And she had only, before all this, only high blood pressure. So it was a woman who did nothing wrong. She wasn't a smoker, or drinker, or anything like that. She was born in Limerick, a famous town in Ireland. You probably heard about Limericks. Well, she was a Limerick resident and then moved to the United States. And so I examined her, and she had this mass on her face, and there was a mass right in front of her ear that was consistent with cancer, and it was biopsy-positive cancer. But the worrisome feature was this huge mass, the size of a melon, in her liver, and she'd seen by doctors and surgeons and others, and she knew the cancer had traveled. She knew that surgery would be difficult, probably impossible. She could die from the surgery, and she knew that. And on the other hand, she knew that the cancer had traveled, and so the surgery, even if it was performed, and even if she survived it, there was more cancer than that. So she put two and two together, and guess what? She's a radio listener. She's someone whose life perhaps has been changed by having listened to this show, and I'll tell you why. So I met with her, and we reviewed her documents. We got a PET scan. A PET scan is the most sensitive test, and a PET scan looks throughout the body, usually from the head to the legs, and we found the cancer. We found the extent of the cancer, and she was just adamant that she wanted no cutting, no bleeding. She didn't even want a biopsy because she knew with the mass in the liver and the alpha fetoprotein blood test that her diagnosis was liver cancer. By the time she came here, her alpha fetoprotein went from 15,000 to 23,000. Huge numbers. These are numbers not commonly seen. So her alpha fetoprotein was 23,000. She had huge mass in the liver. And she came to learn about all the options here. And we see so many people who come because they know that chemotherapy most commonly does not work and does not cure a liver cancer, and many people don't even want to have the toxicity of chemo, especially when they know it's not going to cure them and it most likely is not going to work. And she just was adamant against that biopsy because she knew she already had a diagnosis. That alpha fetoprotein blood test, that scan, all pointed to one diagnosis. And she came to me and we talked about all the options, and we talk about all the options to every patient. Even on the wall, there's signs that talk about all the options, whether it's chemo or immunotherapy or surgery or standard radiation. And she knew all the usual methods would not help her very much and probably would not help her at all. And she chose radio surgery, and we treated that big mass in the liver. And usually when we do treatment, usually we wait about 90 days to measure response to the therapy. And she was really eager to learn how the treatment went. And I told her, we normally wait about 90 days. That's what usually is done. And she said, I understand that, but I'd like to make sure that everything's working well. And I said, okay, let's get a cancer marker. Let's get that alpha fetoprotein, which is so specific for this cancer. Remember, her alpha fetoprotein was 23,000 before treatment. She had a few treatments, and within, by the actually time of the last treatment, so within minutes of the last treatment, her alpha fetoprotein had gone from 23,000 down all the way to 4,000 in remission just from our treatment with no cutting, no bleeding, no chemo. And I can tell you that she was so ecstatic. And number two, Mr. Ecstatic, was Dr. Lederman, who was so happy. We did the test, we offered the treatment, we delivered the treatment. She had cancer as a huge mass in the liver. She was treated with no side effects, no vomiting, no bleeding, no cutting, no hospitals, no anesthesia. Radiosurgery is really a misnomer, wrongly named. It was named by a Swedish man who said, okay, this is a beam that's acting like a knife, but it's using a radiation beam, radiosurgery. But radiosurgery is no cutting, no bleeding. In fact, nothing even touches the patient, nothing even touched this beautiful woman, except our beams, which hit the cancer and obliterated the cancer in the liver by the blood test measurement. And of course, she'll have confirmation with scans and biopsies if she wants, and physical exams. And she is so happy. And she's so happy. Remember, I told you she had some lymph node involvement. We treated this big mass in the liver, and that went stunningly well, beautifully well, impeccably well. And she said, Dr. Lederman, I want to finish up and have this mass in the lymph nodes treated. And many people come to me and say, hey, Dr. Lederman, do you treat cancer in the lymph nodes? And the answer is yes, we can treat cancer most anywhere in the body, whether it's in the bone or the lymph nodes or the brain or the nose or the skin or the throat or the tongue. This is the work that we do every day at Radio Surgery New York, the home of radio surgery, the first with brain radio surgery and head and neck radio surgery in New York, and the first with body radio surgery in the Western Hemisphere, first in the Western Hemisphere. Hemisphere, first in America, and of course, first in New York. And most people want to go to the doctor who is most experienced. And this is the work we do. We have a whole team working for you with physicists and dosimetrists and technicians and nurses and staff, all designed to help you be able to walk in the door. We make a mold of the body, we computerize the body, we find the cancer, we send in beams from thousands of angles, hit the cancer, and you walk out the door within minutes. And this is the work that we do every day. We have lots of information to send you. My name is Dr. Lederman. We accept most insurances, Medicare, Medicaid. We're located in the heart of New York City at 1384 Broadway, the home of radiosurgery, devoted to more precise treatment, non-invasive treatment, more effective treatment, whenever possible. This is the work we do. And the best way to find out about radiosurgery is like this woman from Ireland who called us up, made an appointment, and chose to be treated. 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We will be right back.
4: I'm Johnny Braggs, and I'm here with Dr. Lederman, my prostate cancer doctor. 10 years ago, I had prostate cancer. 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Thank you, Dr. Lederman. 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My stepfather died of prostate cancer. I know prostate cancer can be devastating. 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For 10 years, my cancer is gone. 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My prognosis is great. I'm happy that I went to Dr. Lederman. He changed my life. 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
2: 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This is Rob Redstone here with Dr. Gil Lederman in the heart of New York City. We're just a few steps from the Radio Surgery New York Cancer Treatment Center on Broadway and 38th Street. Dr. Lederman, the leading cancer expert, treats prostate cancer non-invasively. He was the first in New York with fractionated brain radiosurgery, and he's the first in America and in the Western Hemisphere with body radiosurgery. You can also call Dr. Lederman at 212-CHOICES for a free informative booklet and DVD. Hey, Dr. Lederman, we're back.
3: We are back, and talking about treating cancers big and small, and that woman from Ireland who had the huge cancer in the liver, she also had a big skin cancer, and people from Northern Europe, fair-complected people, often have skin cancers. There's 3 million skin cancers a year in America, and she had a squamous carcinoma right on her forehead. And when she came in to see me, she said, Dr. Lederman, we were talking about her liver and trying to help her and extend her life and live better. Can you treat this skin cancer? And I said, yes, that's exactly the work we do. And I said, I'd advise treating the big cancer first, the big cancer in the liver, and she agreed. But she also understands for treating skin cancer, squamous cell and basal cells, right on the face, instead of having a deforming surgery, often called Mohs, M-O-H-S, Mohs surgery, she wants to have radiosurgery. Once the lymph nodes are treated in her body, she wants to have radiosurgery, pinpoint treatment for that skin cancer. And people like our results because high success, no cutting, no bleeding. Unlike surgery, surgery is a deforming method, actually like an excavation method, especially Mohs. Our treatment just sends beams in to hit the cancer without removing the skin. Keeps your face intact with high success. Success is about 95% with our unique approach and unique doses over decades with thousands of patients treated. This is the work that we do every day. So this woman from Ireland, yes, we treat her skin cancer, and we'll do that as soon as we finish treating her lymph nodes. This is the order we do. We try to treat worse cancers first. I usually tell people who have more than one cancer in their body, hey, let's treat the worst cancer first. And it gives them the confidence. If we treat the worst cancer first, then they understand the smaller cancers are easier and even more successful. And they know that we have a very high success, even with the biggest cancers. And this is how we talk. So if you have a big cancer in the liver or a cancer on the skin or wherever, it might be best to come in person. She was going to give up before she came in to meet Dr. Lederman. She was going to give up. She was going to give up until she learned about radiosurgery from the team that brought radiosurgery to America. I want to talk about a woman who... Actually, I want to talk about a man next. I want to talk about a man who's 66 years old. I saw him 6 years ago. He's a black man from Jamaica. He came with prostatism and diabetes and high blood pressure. He was taking medicine for diabetes and for his urine. He complained about frequent urination, and we got a PSA, and his PSA was elevated, and he went to see a surgeon about a biopsy who normally does biopsies for the prostate or urologist or urologists or surgeons who operate on the urinary system. And the surgeon, sad to say, convinced him to have surgery for his prostate cancer. And he had surgery at a Gleason 7, PSA 10. And I can tell you, with surgery, success rate's only about 46% in the best hands in America for Gleason 7 cancer. I can show you that data when you come in, or I can send you that data if you want. Sad to say, instead of coming back and talking about non-invasive treatment with a 90% success, he chose surgery with a 46% chance of success, meaning most men who have Gleason 7 cancer who have surgery end up with recurrent cancer like this man. Sad to say, this man had surgery which took away his erections, took away control of his urine, which shortened his vital organ, and now the cancer's back. He comes to me now, years after first being seen, and he's very upset. He's upset that he was persuaded by the surgeon to have surgery, and it didn't work. It destroyed his quality of life, and now the cancer's back. And so, yes, we're seeing him now to try to mop up the crumbs that the surgeon left behind. How do we know there's crumbs when the surgeon leaves them behind? Well, the PSA after surgery should be zero. If the surgeon removes all the cancer and all the prostate, the PSA should be zero. And sad to say, for Gleason 7 cancer, 54% of the time, the majority of the cases, the cancer comes back in the best hands in America. And less than best hands, it comes back even more. So this man, sad to say, had that surgery, took away his quality of life, shortened his vital organ, and now he's back with me 6 years later with a rising PSA after surgery failed. And luckily he came back, because when prostate cancer comes back after surgery, men do have a second chance. And that's why it's so important to be seen and to followed up. And for men who've had surgery, hey, it's a good idea to come in and get checked out and make sure that everything's okay. You might learn about cancer from a different perspective from Dr. Lederman at 1384 Broadway. This man did. He didn't learn the first time, but he learned the second time, and he's now having radiation to try to mop up the crumbs that the surgeon left behind, sad to say. And we'll talk about another man. Here's a man here 5 years ago. He's a 70-year-old black man from Haiti, and I say that because in the black community, one in six black men will get prostate cancer, one in 23 will die of prostate cancer. He came to me 5 years ago with his daughter. His PSA was 9. He had a Gleason 6 cancer. He was referred to us by a doctor who we treated. The doctor came to us for his care, and the doctor advised his patient, this man, hey, you'd be better to go see Dr. Lederman. So he came to us. He had no family history. A lot of people think, oh, I have no one in my family with cancer, therefore I don't have a chance of cancer. That's not true. 90% of people with cancer have no family history. So if you want to be reassured, that's no reassurance. The best reassurance is to come in and be seen and get checked. And he came in. He was sent by his doctor, who we treated for prostate cancer. He has nocturia, which means waking up at night to urinate. He had no fevers or chills or bleeding. So he had no reason to have this cancer, except his PSA was 10.4. It had gone from 9 when the patient was sent to me to 10.4 when we repeated it. He had a Gleason 6 cancer. He chose our treatment. He chose it because we showed him the data, number one. Number two, his own doctor had treatment here, successful 10 years ago. This man came to us 5 years ago, and he, too, is cancer-free. His PSA is now 0. His sex life works. His urinary life works. His vital organ is not shortened by us. We're not doing any cutting or removal of his prostate. So his vital organ is fine. His quality of life is great. And best of all, his PSA is 0. He's living his life, and he's happy, and he does everything he wants. He works every day, and he wants to do that and be a productive member of society. So what a huge difference between one man who had surgery with his vital quality of life taken away, his vital organs shortened, and the cancer coming back, and then another man treated here after his doctor himself was treated and now is cancer-free. I want to talk about a man who's 64 years old. He's born in New York. He has two sons. He has a history of blood clot. He was on blood thinners. He had diabetes and cholesterol, and he had an anemia. So hemoglobin is a measurement of the red blood cells. His normal hemoglobin is about 16. His was 10. And he had colonoscopy in the past. It hadn't been done. He came to me with an anemia, and he had colonoscopy. He was found to have a cancer in his ascending colon. It was a 4-centimeter mass. It was ulcerated and circumferential. He had anemia. He had the colonoscopy. He had a biopsy. And the surgeon wanted to remove his colon, which is the usual thing. He was also in kidney failure. His creatinine was 2. And he just did not want to have surgery. So he came to us about a colon cancer also 5 years ago. And he chose our treatment. 5 years ago. He chose our treatment, and for 5 years he's cancer-free. He's had colonoscopies and other tests. He is cancer-free. After our treatment, just a few treatments for colon cancer, his surgeon didn't tell him, hey, you can either have surgery or go see Dr. Lederman for radio surgery, non-invasive treatment. Even his gastroenterologist didn't tell him. He learned by listening to the radio. Radio listeners save lives, and sometimes they save their own life. This man saved his own life at age 64. Colon cancer and renal failure with high blood pressure and diabetes and lots of risks, and he just did not want to risk going through surgery. Chose radio surgery, non-invasive treatment, and now five plus years later is cancer free. And I would tell you that he's very happy. And what's more, what's news on him? Well, the new news is he, 5 years later, had a follow-up scan, and the scan showed a mass in the pancreas. And the doctor, his doctor wants to remove his pancreas and his spleen and do radical surgery again. His doctor wants to do surgery all the time. 5 years ago, wanted to do surgery. Now wants to do surgery on the pancreas, and we analyzed the information, and we found that he had no cancer in the pancreas. His doctor wanted to do radical surgery, Whipple procedure, which is a big procedure, to remove his pancreas and his spleen. And we reviewed the documents and the pathology, and there's no cancer there. Wow. Two for two with this beautiful man. This is the work that we do every day. It's why so many people rely on Dr. Lederman and Radio Surgery New York and the work that we do here at 1384 Broadway, Broadway and 38th Street in the heart of New York City. And then I should tell you one more thing. We have a show every night at midnight on WOR. Many people like to go to sleep with Dr. Lederman, wake up with Dr. Lederman, work with Dr. Lederman every night at midnight to learn about what's going on in the world of medicine and specifically cancer. 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You can go on your smartphone or your computer. 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My name is Dr. Lederman. We'll be right back.
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1: Welcome back to the Radio Surgery Hour. 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
0: Hey, we're back. I want to introduce myself. My name is Dr. Lederman, Gil Lederman. And I want to introduce myself because so many people are talking and giving advice on the radio and in life, and you don't know really who they are or what their experience is, or should they be given advice. You know, to say, oh, Uncle Harry had this, and I'm going to get what Uncle Harry had, is not the most wonderful advice. When we talk about 45 years of experience, being the only Harvard-trained, triple-board-certified radiation doctor in New York, one of the few in the world. I was born and raised in Waterloo, Iowa. I went to public school, university, MD, real MD, medical doctor at age 25. 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Cancer Institute, 3 years, board certified, treated thousands of people with cancer, and then stayed on the staff at Harvard Medical School, and then went to the Harvard Medical School Joint Center for Radiation Therapy, trained for 3 years in radiation oncology, treated thousands of patients, board certified, the only Harvard-trained triple board certified radiation doctor in New York, one of the few in the world, here for you. Yes, we accept most insurances, Medicare, Medicaid. Many people call and try to get information on the QT. That's not the way we do it here. We are thorough and thoughtful. We meet people in person. We examine the patient. We examine the records. This is the work we do. I had a man just yesterday. He came in. He's a friend of a family I've known for 40 years. His daughter is married to my friend's son, and they have 3 children, and he was diagnosed with prostate cancer. He was born in the Middle East, in Israel, and he had a PSA of 5 and a Gleason 6, which should be a low-risk cancer, and his doctor kind of poo-pooed it, and he was a little bit eager to be seen and get out, and I sat down with him, and he saw how we work is so different than how his urologist works or his other doctors work. We examined him. We examined his records. We examined his MRI, and we actually found that there was cancer eating its way through the capsule of the prostate, which didn't exactly make sense because his PSA was relatively low. It was about 4.5. His Gleason score was 6, but he had cancer eating through the capsule. Yes, the prostate has a capsule, and the cancer was eating through like a very aggressive cancer. He asked me to speak to his daughter. He called his daughter while I was there, and I explained to her that this cancer is very unusual and much more aggressive than it seems. And she said, well, what do we do? And I said, well, I'm going to get the top radiologist in New York to look at the MRI with me and see if he agrees. And this is the work we do. We take the extra step, the extra measure to evaluate the patient, which was not done elsewhere. And all of a sudden, this man who was so eager and anxious and just wanted to get out of the office, all of a sudden he understood that what we do here at 1384 Broadway is so different than anything else he's experienced. And his daughter, too, all appreciated. We go the extra mile with our patients, and this is what we routinely do. And for this man, we're reviewing his MRI and documenting all his numbers, and then we'll give him some ideas about

0: the best way to proceed. Most likely, we'll be talking about treatment because his cancer growing through the capsule seems to be a very, very aggressive, serious cancer, even though the numbers don't really dictate that. This is the work we do at 1384 Broadway. I want to talk about a woman who comes to me. She actually came almost 2 years ago. She's 70 years old. She's married. She has a loving husband. She had a history of breast cancer, never had radiation, and now she has difficulty speaking. She has difficulty speaking and writing, and she went to the most famous hospitals in New England, in Connecticut, and in Boston, and she was found to have a glioblastoma. She came to me after she had surgery there. She had a 4-centimeter glioblastoma brain cancer. Glioblastoma is a cancer of the brain that starts in the brain. She had stopped eating. She had difficulty speaking. She lost weight. She was on Decadron for swelling in the brain. She had standard radiation at one of the most famous, world-famous places in New England. The radiation she had just did not work. The cancer kept on growing. It was growing and growing and growing. She had an MRI, but she was getting worse and worse with more difficulty speaking and carrying on. And when I saw her, she had a 4.3-centimeter mass, so the surgery that she had didn't work. At the most famous hospital, one of the most famous hospitals in New England, the radiation that she had, weeks and weeks of radiation, didn't work. And she came here, she and her husband came here, desperate with a recurrent glioblastoma, wondering if there's anything they can do. And I told her about our experience, and we have a great experience with radiosurgery, even for repeat treatment. We talk about it all the time, that we're able to often repeat treatment that other places just could not do. Remember, she'd been at one of the most famous hospitals in the world. They gave her surgery for the brain cancer, standard radiation, just didn't work. She came here, and now, a year and a half later, she is cancer-free from a glioblastoma, which is most remarkable. She's feeling great. She's happy. Her husband's super happy. Hugged me. She hugged me. He hugged me after our treatment when no other options were felt to be viable. She came to radiosurgery in New York after being at one of the most famous hospitals in the world. And many people do. Many people say, why should I come to you after being at XYZ? So many people do, because the routine just often routinely fails. When the routine routinely fails, so many people come here for new options. She came here for one of the worst cancers in the world, glioblastoma of the brain, was treated here and is now cancer-free almost 2 years after her treatment for recurrent glioblastoma. This is the work we do. I want to talk about another man who has a brain tumor. He's a 44-year-old man born in Jamaica, school teacher. He has two children, and he was seen by his primary doctors with a decreased sexual drive. He was found to have testosterone that was very low. He had an MRI. He was found to have a mass above the pituitary, thought to be a craniopharyngioma. He had a CAT scan, an MRI. He was seen by endocrinologists and neurosurgeons. Neurosurgeons, one of the biggest hospitals in New York, wanted to do surgery on his tumor, and he just did not want that. He understood with craniopharyngioma, often the contents is often an oily content of the tumor that leaks and irritates and damages the brain. He just did not want surgery. He didn't want cutting, even though he was at one of the most famous hospitals in New York. And he came here after having this decreased sexual drive with the brain tumor, decreased testosterone. Neurosurgeons wanted to open up his brain, and he just did not want the complications, which could be very serious, even life-threatening, from that surgery. And he came here 5+ years ago, had radiosurgery, and is now in remission, doing great, and this is the work that we do every day. Surgery could have damaged his vision, damaged his brain, damaged his life. He just did not want to have any surgery for his craniopharyngioma brain tumor. This is the work we do, and of course we treat benign and malignant brain tumors, meningiomas, acoustic neuromas, pituitary tumors, as well as cancers. The most common cancers, cancer travels to the brain. which is called a brain metastasis. So cancer, for example, like the lung or the breast or kidney, can travel to the brain. Well, this man had a craniopharyngioma, a tumor of the brain, and he chose no surgery, no cutting, no hospitals, no anesthesia, with precise outpatient therapy by the team, first with brain radiosurgery in New York, first with body radiosurgery in America. This is the work that we do every day. And I saw a man late last night, very late last night. He's an 81-year-old man. He's married. He's a retired policeman and security agent. And he had lung cancer, and he was treated with normal treatment, surgery, and standard radiation for lung cancer. The cancer was growing, and the surgery just did not help him. The chemo did not help him. And he came to me, wow, 6 years ago, he came to me, and he wanted to know what to do about his mass in the chest, and we talked about what all the options were. He had had surgery, and surgery failed. He had chemo, and the chemo failed, and he had a large mass growing on the right side of his chest, and he just did not want to have more surgery, did not want to have chemo, and they had both failed already. He had already had them, and they failed. He saw no reason to do something again when it failed the first time. He came to me, and he came last night. We staged him up and examined him. He got a PET scan. He got blood tests, and he is cancer-free for his recurrent lung cancer 6 years after surgery failed, 6 years after chemo failed. This is the work we do every day at 1384 Broadway with decades of experience and thousands treated. We've treated about 40,000 patients with radiosurgery over decades, more, I believe, than anywhere else, longer experience for sure than anywhere else in America. This is the work we do. We have lots of experience, lots of information to provide most anyone who wishes. It's best always to meet in person. Best always to make a date. You can get information by going on our website. Our website is rsny.org. 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You can call us at 212-CHOICES. You can make an appointment. You can request information. Also, many people come into 1384 Broadway for a package of information and DVD. And learn, and also give a package to a loved one. Many people, listeners, save lives, and many people listening right now pass on the information. If they hear about someone with cancer, they pat them on the back or on the shoulder and say, hey, you might want to see Dr. Lederman. You might learn about new options, like so many people we've talked about today who've made an important decision by coming here, like the woman from Ireland who had this mass in the liver, alpha fetoprotein protein 23,000, huge mass, no hope until she came to radiosurgery New York. Now she's in remission. Minutes after her last treatment, her alpha fetoprotein protein went from 23,000 down to 4,000. She's in remission. Now we're treating her lymph nodes. This is the work we do every day at 1384 Broadway, Broadway and 38th Street in the heart of New York City. My name is Dr. Lederman. We'll be right back.
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0: My name is Dr. Lederman. We'll be right back.
2: Numbers mean much to me because of prostate cancer. 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
0: We are back. I want to talk about a 51-year-old woman. She was born in India. She came here. She actually came here with her husband from India. She had a history of breast cancer. She was treated in India. And then she came here about a year and a half ago and had a cancer of the liver called a neuroendocrine cancer that traveled to the bones. She had a biopsy of the bone. She had a biopsy of the liver. They were both neuroendocrine cancer. This is a woman whose husband works at one of the biggest, most super-duper-pooper hospitals in New York City. And so when his wife had stage 4 cancer, he decided he would take her to the hospital where he worked. He worked there. He walked in to see his doctor with his uniform from that same hospital, with his name badge from the same hospital. I thought he'd surely get the best care if he was going to the same hospital where he worked. And he saw a doctor there, a chemo doctor, is very famous. And the doctor gave her chemo every 2 weeks. She had chemo for a year. And then about 2 or 3 months ago, she started complaining of pain in her arm, in her left arm, by her elbow. She had terrible pain in her arm. And then the cancer was growing, and through the year it was growing. There was a mass in the ovary, and the doctor told her, oh, you've got an inflammation in your ovaries. You got to get your ovaries cut out. He told her she had an inflammation there. He never told her she had cancer, and he sent her to a gynecologist to remove both ovaries, even though they were filled with cancer. He never told the patient we can do a biopsy, we can do other treatment, or he can go see Dr. Lederman for non-invasive treatment. He never told her any options besides chemo and surgery, chemo and surgery, chemo and surgery at this big super-duper hospital, the most expensive treatments, the most invasive treatments, the most difficult treatments, and the most failed treatments. And she kept on complaining. She went through that surgery, which was useless. She went through the chemo, which was useless. The pain was getting worse and worse and worse. And the doctor's nurse ordered an MRI of the arm, which showed the cancer was eating through her humerus, her left humerus. The humerus was ready to break. She couldn't move her arm. She was paralyzed in pain and suffering, and they kept on giving her chemo, even though the chemo wasn't working. The cancer was growing through the bone. And finally, the patient and her husband, both from India, decided to call up 212 choices and see Dr. Lederman. And I saw them. I saw them the last patient of the day with this terrible cancer eating through the bone. And we had our staff call her insurance company and get emergency approval to treat this cancer that was eating through the bone. Her other doctor was giving her chemo and chemo and chemo. Didn't even give her a sling. Her bone was ready to break. The arm was ready to break. And never told her about the findings of the MRI. The husband brought the records, and only with coming here did they learn how precarious her humerus was, and she could break her arm, which would have sent her to the hospital for more surgery and more costs and more discomfort. And she luckily trusted Dr. Lederman. We showed her the picture, showed her the images, showed her the work we do about cancer growing through the bone. She just did not want to have surgery. None of her doctors at the big hospital told her, oh, there's options besides useless chemo. And it was useless. The cancer was growing in the ovaries. The cancer was growing in the bones. The cancer was growing elsewhere. And they never told her. They told her everything's okay. And I showed the patient. I showed her husband, who works at that hospital, where they weren't even being told the truth, that the cancer was growing. They were being told the opposite, that everything was okay while she was in pain and suffering. We got emergency approval. We offered treatment, non-invasive treatment with no chemo and no surgery and no suffering and no hospital and no anesthesia. And now that pain is all gone and the bone is healing. And I can tell you that she is so happy, and he, the husband who works at that hospital, is so happy and so disillusioned that his own colleagues in the own hospital offered treatment, gave him chemo and surgery, which didn't work. When the cancer went to the ovaries, he told her that her ovaries were inflamed. They weren't inflamed. Yeah, they were inflamed with cancer, but that's not the word we use for cancer. We say it was infiltrated with cancer, or they never told her the truth. Now she wants all her care here, and I doubt she'll ever go back to that super-duper, pooper-duper hospital where her husband still works. And I can tell you, when she sees me, she hugs me, and with an arm that now works and a pain that's now gone, this is the work that we do every day at 1384 Broadway, Broadway and 38th Street in the heart of New York City. And we're talking about a family from Montana. This is a family that came to me more than 20 years ago. This man from Montana had a glioma from the brain. He was told he was going to die from this brain cancer. And he had two Corvettes, and he had a life, and he sold his Corvettes, and he was giving up his life. And he came to me in New York 20 years ago with this terrible brain tumor. He was told in Montana, he went to specialists on the West Coast, oh, you better pack it up, you're going to die. Well, he came to me 20 years ago. And he, over the years, has called me to tell me he's doing great. And now he's told me that he's in remission 20 years after our treatment. And now he has a prostate cancer, and he wants to come to the same doctor who treated his prostate cancer. He wants to come to me now for treatment of that prostate cancer after his brain tumor was successfully treated at Radio Surgery New York. And this is the work that we do every day at 1384 Broadway. So number one was his brain tumor treated 20 years ago. His glioma came to us, the first in New York, with brain radiosurgery. And now it's coming for prostate cancer, for a Gleason 7, PSA 6. And he knows with us our success rate for prostate cancer is 90%. With standard radiation or surgery, it's 60%. He wants a 50% better chance. He wants to come to the doctor that treated his brain tumor 20 years ago, still successful, still durable, with no other cutting, no bleeding, no chemo, no other treatment for 20 years since coming to New York for radio surgery 20 years ago. So fantastic to hear from him. And actually, we see so many of our patients treated over the last 40 years here in New York. This is the work that we do every day at 1384 Broadway, Broadway and 38th Street in the heart of New York City. And speaking about treatment years ago, I want to talk about a 51-year-old woman. She is single, had no children. She went to the hospital. She had a chest x-ray. She had a nodule. She had a CAT scan, PET scan, and biopsy, all showing cancer of the lung. And she just didn't want to have surgery. And the surgeon told her, oh, you have to have surgery. You have to open up your lung and remove part of your lung to have surgery for this lung cancer. No, she came to Radio Surgery New York 6 years ago as a 51-year-old woman. We offered all the options. We talked about chemo and surgery and radio surgery and standard treatment. And she just wanted to have non-invasive pinpoint treatment with no cutting, no bleeding. And she, 6 years after treatment, radio surgery with Dr. Lederman, is cancer-free, living the life, doing everything she wants with scans that show no evidence of cancer. This is the work we do. When you want new questions answered, come to Radio Surgery New York for new answers that you probably don't hear anywhere else.
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2: News this hour from Town Hall. I'm Jason Walker. It is a big day on the primary election calendar Tuesday. Correspondent Laura Winters.
3: Four states will be holding primaries: Connecticut, Vermont, Minnesota, and Wisconsin. These contests include races for governor, Senate, Congress, and numerous state legislative offices. The election comes 84 days before the midterms. Political observers watching to see if mainstream Democrats are elected or if there's turn to Democrat socialists. Candidates.
2: A personal attack in the Michigan Senate race drawing a strong response from J.D. Vance.
4: Michigan Democratic Senate candidate Abdul El-Sayed mocked Vice President J.D. Vance by questioning how Vance explains American identity to his, quote, brown kids. Vance hit back hard, calling El-Sayed crazy and unfit for office. The vice president said El-Sayed is focused on personal insults instead of policy and defended the administration's record on bringing industry back to Michigan. Willie Nelson, The White House.
2: A man has been detained following a shooting at a government office in Bangkok, Thailand.
5: A Thai man was arrested following a shooting incident on Monday that killed one and injured another in a government office outside Bangkok. The suspect, Chalong Rairaeng, a former lawmaker, allegedly shot Thong Chai Yenprasert, the chief executive of a non-Thaburi provincial administrative organization. Chalong claims the shooting stemmed from a money dispute. This incident follows a tragic school shooting in the same province days earlier, where a student killed at least eight people. I'm Charles Villadesma.
2: Canadian officials now putting the military on standby to help battle wildfires in British Columbia. At least one person has died. In Colombia, that huge earthquake Monday killing at least 132 people, damaging hundreds of buildings. Many people are still missing in the rubble. More on these stories, townhall.com.
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11: Thank you, Rob, and thank you, Noah, and thank you for tuning in today. 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My name is Dr. Lederman. Why are we here so much? 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Listeners save lives, and often listeners' lives are saved. And we're going to talk about that, and we're going to talk about a man whose birthday is tomorrow and his anniversary from being treated 4 years ago with a very, very terrible cancer. We'll talk about him, too. My name is Dr. Lederman. Every day I see patients in my office at 1384 Broadway, Broadway and 38th Street, where we see people who have a suspicion of cancer or they want to get checked up. We see people with newly diagnosed cancer, and we see people who have had cancer, and the treatment's just not going their way. Usually someplace else, and they're getting treatment. We're going to talk about that in just a few minutes. We'll talk all those categories we'll be talking about in just a few minutes. So we're here today, and we'll interact with you. All you have to do is sit down, have a piece of paper if you want, or sit back and listen and learn. And we hope that you learn a lot, and we hope that you learn so much that you wish to tell other people if, God forbid, they have a cancer or a lump and they're not getting good service or timely service. They feel like they're lost in space. Well, it may be time to call 212-CHOICES and to visit. My name is Dr. Lederman, board-certified cancer doctor, and I'll be back to tell you more about me and the work we do in a minute, but I want to talk right now about the person I just saw a few minutes ago. This is a man who came in from upstate New York. He used to live in New York. He lived in New York for 40 years with his wife, and then he moved to Cooperstown, and he has a bed and breakfast there. And he listens to this show all the time. He's listened for decades. He listened while I was in New York. He listens in Coopertown. And obviously, you can go online and listen around the world in Timbuktu if you want. So he always said to himself, if God forbid I ever have a cancer, I'll come and see Dr. Lederman. So what's his story? Well, he's about 68 years old. He's married. He has a loving wife, and he's a loving husband. And they have a bed and breakfast together. And, well, his PSA started going up. In fact, it started going up about 4 years ago. So back in Cooperstown, his PSA was 4. And, well, usually when PSA is 4, we start suggesting some workup. And sad to say, nothing happened. And then his PSA went to 5, and then to 6, and then to 7, and then 7.8. And all of a sudden, his doctor says, well, you better get a biopsy here. And they do a biopsy, and they find a Gleason 7 cancer. So this is all recent. His biopsy was just done a few days ago in Cooperstown. Cooperstown is where the Baseball Hall of Fame is. There's several universities in that area. And I say that because he has a bed and breakfast, so people come and stay with him who go to the Hall of Fame. People stay with him that go, whose children usually go to the universities, and they come and visit on Parents' Day and other days. So he met with his doctor, and his doctor told him, well, you have a Gleason 7 cancer, and you have to have surgery. And then the man said, well, I know Dr. Lederman talks about Gleason 7 cancer and how his treatment is better than surgery. And then the urologist tells him, oh, for Gleason 7 cancer. By the way, Gleason score is how the cancer looks when a biopsy is done. So when a biopsy is done, the tissue is looked under the microscope by a pathologist. And there's a number. If it's cancer, there's a number from 2 to 10. 2 is the best, 10 is the worst. The higher the number, the more aggressive is the cancer, and the more likely the cancer can travel, the more likely the cancer can spread, the more likely the cancer can even kill you. So he was really shocked when he asked the doctor, well, what about Gleason 7 cancer? The doctor said, oh, you can't have Dr. Lederman's treatment with Gleason 7 cancer. You got to have my treatment with surgery, he said to the patient. And the patient didn't like that. He didn't like that the surgeon, a urologist, by the way, urologist, urologist. Uro means someone of the urinary system in Latin, and ologist means someone who studies. So urologist is someone who studies the urinary system, but it actually is a surgeon. It's not a studier, it's a surgeon, someone who cuts on the urinary system, whether it's the bladder or the kidney or the prostate or the urethra, the system that makes urine and collects urine and pushes urine out. So what did the patient do? First thing, as soon as he got out of the urologist office, he calls up our office and said, can I come and see Dr. Lederman immediately? And, of course, we made a spot for him immediately. And I saw him and his wife. He was the last patient I saw, actually, last night. And I went over all his documents. He brought his pathology. He brought his PSAs. His wife had written all the PSAs down, and of course we called all his doctors to get the records, and then we sat down and talked to him and went through his records, and he's got lots of symptoms. He's urinating twice a night, probably because of his enlarged prostate. He's urinating more frequently in the daytime. He has some discomfort. He had no blood except when he had the biopsy. He had a little bit of blood in the urine. And we went over the data, and I examined him, and I found he had an enlarged prostate. Otherwise, he's in great shape, and he works out. This is a man who goes to the gym and works out most every day, and his job is also very physical. And then we sat down, like I do with every person, and showed the person and his wife, the man and his wife, the data. And he saw it with the most famous surgeon in America, the most famous surgeon, the surgeon that writes books about surgery for prostate cancer and also for Gleason 7. I saw if he goes to the most famous surgeon in America for Gleason 7 cancer, success with surgery by the most famous surgeon, not this doctor in Cooperstown or the doctor down the street or the doctor that's most convenient, is only 46% success, which means 54% of the time the cancer comes back. And the surgeon was sitting there telling the patient how fantastic surgery was. And I further showed the patient, not only most likely will the cancer come back with surgery, radical surgery, robotic surgery. Robotic is just a gizmo that helps the surgeon supposedly operate, or open surgery is with a knife in their hands. Either way, success rate for Gleason 7 cancer is 46% by the most famous surgeon in America. And we know that with radical surgery, robotic surgery, most likely, and the data from Harvard Medical School shows about 98% of the men have damage to their sex life, and you know what that means, and about 80% are leaking urine. And also, because when you remove the prostate and the urethra is a tube where the urine travels. So when the urine leaves the bladder and goes out the penis, it bypasses right through the middle of the prostate through the urethra. The urethra is the name of the tube. And so when the urologist cuts out the prostate and the urethra, it's like when a plumber cuts out part of a pipe and he has to bring the ends together to make the pipe work. Well, of course, the urethra is shortened when part of it's removed. And what's also removed and shortened? Part of the penis is shortened. The penis is shortened. So he understood that with radical robotic surgery, like his urologist was recommending north of New York, that most likely the cancer would come back, number one. Number two, that'd be highly likely, most likely, that the man would lose his erections. He would not have further erections. And most likely he'd be leaking urine, and he'd have shortening of the penis. And then the man came, he asked me several times, but is my urologist right? You can't treat this person? I said, that's exactly wrong. This is the kind of cancer we treat every day, and our success rate is 90%. And that's why so many people like to come here, in fact, come here for treatment of their prostate cancer, because if you tell a man, okay, you can have a 90% success rate or success that's half as much elsewhere, where would you go? And if you have a much better chance of keeping your sex life versus 98% the sex life is damaged, where would you go? And if most likely you would keep your urinary control versus most likely losing or leaking urine, where would you go? Or if you have surgery to remove urethra, which shortens the penis, or no radical surgery, which leaves urethra and prostate intact, where would you go? And so it was very obvious and evident to the patient that there's such a huge difference. And it was so obvious to the patient that the urologist was telling him, stay away from Lederman. Don't go to Lederman, because he was afraid that once the patient learned, and I can tell you the urologist, almost everyone who operates on the prostate doesn't give patients the facts, doesn't give a book like we do. We give a book showing the diagram, showing the data of various treatments, whether it's radical surgery, robotic surgery, or proton beam, or various forms of radiation. We give information to the patient. We answer the questions. We show the results. And this is the work that we do for decades. I've been treating prostate cancer for decades. We've treated more than 6,000 men with prostate cancer, more than most anyone else. And this is the work that we do every day. So the patient brought his suitcases, and he brought his wife, and they came together. And actually, his wife has a sister who lives in Queens that are staying overnight with the sister this weekend and then heading back up to Cooperstown. And of course, I ordered tests because he just was biopsied a few days ago. I ordered tests just to make sure the cancer hasn't traveled. And we like to do that. We like to get tests. And most patients feel reassured that we do testing to make sure the cancer hasn't traveled. What we need to know when one has cancer is, what is it? What kind of cancer it is? And he had a Gleason 7 cancer in multiple areas. Multiple areas. This urologist took out 6 samples, and multiple were positive for Gleason 7 cancer. So this is the work we do, and it gave him a video DVD about our work and information about our work. And so he went home with lots of information and lots of answers. And we also talked to him about how he can stay in town if he doesn't want to stay with his sister-in-law. There's places like Hope Lodge, which try to accommodate patients from around the world, and other facilities as well. So we do everything we can to make it important and educational and monumental when a person comes here for evaluation. And of course, we accept most insurances, Medicare, Medicaid, and many people worry about that. And of course, we get approval. So we'll call the insurance and make sure it's all approved to make sure that you have one less worry about gimmicks and money and other things when people come here. And one more thing, you can obviously contact me, and you can contact me either by email. My email is gil@rsny.org, gil@rsny.org, or call us at 212-CHOICES. Our phone number is 212-246-4237. You can also go online and see much of our prostate information. Online is rsny.org. org. 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So there's lots of ways to communicate with us. Also, we're here on the radio. We're on the radio every day to educate and inform. And we hope that whatever you learn, you pass on, because we know that listeners save lives. Listeners save lives by passing on this information. And also, listeners' lives are saved by learning and getting better treatment, like this man who's been listening for 20 years about prostate cancer from Cooperstown, New York. And people listen from around the world and come here from around the world to get better treatment. And sad to say, the information that this man's doctor gave him was not correct. It seems like it was trying to serve the doctor and not the patient, which is really sad. We talk about all the options. When you come to Radio Surgery New York, you'll see all the options. We talk about local therapy, regional therapy, systemic therapy, combination therapy, even no therapy. We talk about surgery and chemo and immunotherapy and various forms of radiation. And radiosurgery, which is a more precise form of treatment, first pioneered in the Western Hemisphere by, guess who? Dr. Lederman. I'll be right back.
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11: We are back. I want to talk about a woman who's 73 years old. She was born in Trinidad. She came to me years ago. She's widowed. She has no children. She has a sister who has myeloma. And this woman, my patient, was seen by her doctor for anemia. She was sent to a hematologist. She was found to have a hemoglobin, which is how many red blood cells? 8.6. Normal's about double that. Hematocrit was 45. Normal's about double that, with a white blood count also low at 3.6 and a platelet count of 174,000. She had a PET scan. It showed disease in the bone marrow. She had a fracture of her sternum. I examined her, and I found a mass in the eye. She had a mass actually in the orbit, just above the eye, on the right eye. It was a fleshy mass. It was growing, growing, growing, pushing her eye down. We examined her. We biopsied her. She had a myeloma. She had a rare blood condition, a blood cancer, just like her sister. Her sister had myeloma. She had myeloma, and she had a mass pressing down on her eye. And we offered treatment. We put together a program for her. And years ago, we treated that mass in the eye. We treated her bone marrow. And now she came in this week, cancer-free. She's had no further treatment for her myeloma. She's in remission. She came with new testing. That mass in the eye is gone. That pressure on the eye is gone. The mass is gone. After our pinpoint treatment to just hit that mass of the above the right eye. And this is the work we do. And of course, we're the first with focused beam radiation to the brain area. Like in her, the eye is part of the brain, really. It's connected to the brain. And we were able to use our decades of expertise. We were the first in New York when all the other places, facilities, hospitals, doctors were using standard treatment. One doctor understood that it's better to focus and hit the cancer and not the healthy tissue. And for years, people, doctors and hospitals denounced that. They didn't understand why it's better to treat the cancer and not the healthy tissue. And this is the work we do every day. And while everyone else was denouncing Dr. Lederman for his precision, innovative technology, we were gaining and still have the most experience. And that's why people come to us from around the world. She was born in Trinidad, and she's so happy she came here. She's in remission. Her vision is good. Her vision is actually perfect in her right eye, which is incredible. This is the work we do years later, and now cancer-free from her myeloma. I want to talk about a man who comes from New Jersey. He is 72 years old. He came with a history of skin cancers on his arm. He had skin cancers on his left arm, his upper arm, his lower arm. He had a high PSA. He was taking concoctions. And, well, before he had surgery on his arm, he was left with big scars, which he did not like for his squamous cancer. And now he has a mass on his right cheek, and he just does not want surgery again for his squamous carcinoma, skin cancer on the face. And so many people come to us with skin cancers around the eye, the nose, the mouth, the ears, forehead, scalp. Even the arms and legs, hands and feet and trunk. We have a huge experience, I assume better and longer than anyone else. Our unique doses and a team that works together to treat skin cancers. We have a booklet to send you if you think you have a skin cancer. Who's at most risk for skin cancer? Well, people with fair complexion, blonde hair, blue-eyed are the biggest risk. If you have a sore or a mass or a lump on your skin, it'd be great to have a biopsy to come in here. You don't have to be blonde. Remember Bob Marley. Bob Marley, the famous Jamaican singer, died of skin cancer. He had a melanoma on his toe. It traveled to his brain, and he died in London. And we treat melanoma of the skin. We treat melanoma when it travels. We have a huge experience treating melanoma as well. So we have a huge experience treating skin cancers. The most common are squamous cell and basal cell. There's about 3 million skin cancers a year. And sad to say, dermatologists, remember we talked about urologists, dermatologists, Latin word for skin, dermatologists, are surgeons, and sad to say, most patients are referred for surgery like this man, and he just did not want to have radical or deforming surgery on his face. He didn't want a scar on his face. He didn't want part of his face gone. With surgery, the tissues are gone, whereas with radiosurgery, we send invisible beams to hit the cancer. There's no cutting. There's no bleeding. Actually, nothing even touches the patient except for an invisible beam. And our success rate is 95%. So it's highly successful with no cutting and no bleeding. Outpatient therapy in minutes. And this is the work we do. And he came pell-mell when he had a squamous carcinoma on his face, and he's doing great on treatment. He's being treated right now. I see him. We get him set up. He has his treatment, a few minutes, and then he gets out and goes home or lunch or goes across the street to Macy's. This is the work that we do every day at 1384 Broadway, Broadway and 38th Street in the heart of New York City. And earlier I said I'd introduce myself. I want to do that. My name is Dr. Gil Lederman. I was born and raised in Waterloo, Iowa. And I say that because so many people are on the radio and so many people never tell you, you know, or even person who they are, what they are. I have so many people who see healthcare professionals, they assume they're a doctor, but then I go through the records, I see that they're not a doctor. So I want to explain at least who I am and who's talking here and whether you can trust me or not, that's up to you. My name is Dr. Gil Lederman. I was born and raised in Waterloo, Iowa. Went to public school, university, medical school, real MD, real medical doctor at age 25, just like my brother Ted Lederman, Dr. Ted Lederman, real MD at 25, and Dr. Ariel, A-R-I-L, Lederman, MD at 25, my son, who is board certified cancer doctor working here with me. He's fantastic. He went to the most famous universities in America and is board certified and trained in radiation oncology. And he's loved by his patients and their family and the staff and other members because he's so thoughtful and caring and considerate. And this is the work he does. And patients are lucky to have Dr. Ariel Lederman care for them. I went on after MD at 25 to the University of Chicago, Michael Reese in Chicago, trained in internal medicine 3 years, board certified internal medicine, then went on to Harvard Medical School, trained in medical oncology, which is the treatment of cancer at the famous Dana-Farber Cancer Institute, 3 more years, and was on the staff at Dana-Farber at Harvard Medical School for more years, and then went on at Harvard Medical School to the famous Joint Center for Radiation Therapy, 3 more years, and I'm board certified, treated thousands of patients with cancers, and now here in New York for decades. So I'm real doctor, MD, like Dr. Al Lederman, board certified cancer doctor here for you. 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So this is the work we do. You can always call us if you want at 212-CHOICES, 212-CHOICES. 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Or just stay and listen, which is a great thing to do. My name is Dr. Lederman. We'll be right back.
12: When Dr. Lederman came to New York from Harvard, 97% of women in New York were losing their breasts as breast cancer treatment. But 90% of Dr. Lederman's patients with breast cancer were keeping their breasts. 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

0: here with Dr. Gil Lederman in the heart of New York City. We're just a few steps from the Radio Surgery New York Cancer Treatment Center on Broadway and 38th Street. 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He was the first in New York with fractionated brain radiosurgery, and he's the first in America and in the Western Hemisphere with body radiosurgery. 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Hey, Dr. Lederman, we're back.
1: We are back, and I just want to tell you that every night at midnight, and so many people like to go to sleep with Dr. Lederman, many people like to wake up with Dr. Lederman, many people like to work with Dr. Lederman, every night at midnight on WOR. So there you are. We hope to hear from you soon. Now, recently I told you about patients who come, and some are come because they have treatment elsewhere, and it's just not working. So I'll talk about this woman who comes from India. She's 51 years old. She's married. She came with her husband. Her husband works at one of the biggest hospitals, most famous hospitals in New York City. And this is a woman who was who developed neuroendocrine cancer. She had a cancer of the liver, and she was diagnosed when the cancer not only was in the liver, but it also traveled. She went to one of the famous doctors at a famous place, and she had chemotherapy for more than a year, and she had shots and pills, and she was getting treatment, and she was told that everything was okay, but she was losing weight. She was getting pain in her arm. She could barely move her arm. She told the doctor. He said, well, just we'll see about it. And eventually she got an MRI. The MRI showed a big hole in her left arm, in her left humerus, of cancer. And she was told nothing. She was told nothing. She was getting more and more pain. She was suffering. And this, her husband works at this hospital. He works at one of the most famous hospitals in New York, where she was getting her treatment that obviously wasn't working. And her doctors knew about it for months and months and months, with cancer growing. The cancer grew and it traveled to her ovaries. And the doctor told this patient, oh, it's just an inflammation of your ovaries. We have to cut out your ovaries. Well, the masses in your ovaries, one was the size of 7.5 centimeters, like a big melon. And there was also an enlarged mass on the other ovary. And rather than telling her what it was or doing a biopsy, he sent her for surgery at this same big hospital, which happens so often that people get the most invasive, the most expensive treatment that doesn't really work. It doesn't really work to cut out a stage 4 cancer that travels to the ovaries. We're not even told about all the options. And she had been on chemotherapy. Chemotherapy was costing for her cancer $200,000 a year. And again, her husband was working at the same place. The husband was a colleague. He was about as much of an insider as you could possibly be. And even then, being an insider at this big hospital, he took his wife there. He trusted the place where he worked. He trusted the doctors. And he got treatment that didn't work. And I asked, well, why did they cut out your ovary? He said, oh, they were inflamed. I showed them on the paper. The ovaries were filled, totally filled with cancer, neuroendocrine cancer. And it wasn't there before. It grew on the chemo, which meant the chemo wasn't working. And then she developed a hole in her arm, growing with cancer. And was totally ignored, wasn't even given a sling to hold her arm. She was at risk to break the arm and end up in the hospital with another surgery. And there was cancer growing elsewhere in her body. And she came at the end of the day, and we got two and two together. I was able to explain to the patient and her husband what was going on, that the treatment wasn't working, and the family was obviously so upset that they had trusted so much in the doctors at their own hospital. And we got approval immediately. We called the insurance company. We got approval immediately to start treatment on the arm to try to stop this cancer. And our success rate is about 90% that we'll be able to stop the arm before it breaks. While at the other place, she went months with more and more pain and more cancer eating through the humerus bone, the arm bone, with nothing done. She came to me just walking down the street, grabbing her arm in terrible pain. And it's such a difference. Within an hour, we're able to analyze her case, examine her, speak to her, get her record.

0: explain to her exactly what was going on, get approval from her insurance company to start treatment immediately to stop this cancer that was eating through her arm. What a difference it makes. And at that place, the other place, Super Duper General, her husband works there. He goes to her treatments with a badge from the hospital. They know who he is. And yet, still, they didn't tell her what she had. They kept on giving her the same treatment when it wasn't working. They cut out her ovaries without telling her why. Told her they were inflamed. And then left her arm in terrible pain, ready to break. What a difference it makes, and why so many people come here every day and have been coming every day for decades. What a difference it makes. How people are trained, how people behave. This is the work that we do every day. And I can tell you 90% chance we'll be able to heal the bone, the pain will go away, and then we will address, if she wants, the other cancer in the body. And we're the first in America, first in New York, of course, and first in the Western Hemisphere with focused radio surgery, non-invasive treatment for new or recurrent cancers, most anywhere in the body. And we could have easily treated those masses in the ovary had she come to us, had she been told what she had. My name is Dr. Lederman. We have Tony on the line. Hello, Tony.
1: Yes, hi, Doc. My quick question is this. What is the main difference between blood cancers, you know, which you do not treat, okay, and all the other cancers which you do treat?
0: Okay, so most blood cancers that you're talking about probably are like leukemia. So there are cells that are floating through the bloodstream. There's no focus. There's no focus for us to aim a beam in general, but that's not always true either. There are some blood cancers that lodge in lymph nodes or lodge in the spleen that are painful, that enlarge the spleen, that suck up all the blood cells. So there are times even for blood cancers that we do treat. So nothing's 100% in medicine, but usually cancers like leukemia, acute leukemias, are best treated by systemic therapies, not radio surgery.
1: Okay, so if particular blood cells are, let's say, trapped within the tissues of a particular organ, then you actually do treat those.
0: We do treat it, yeah.
1: Blood cells.
0: Yeah, Lichter syndrome, we treat, and we treat very successfully. I mean, we have people come with huge spleens, and the spleens are from blood cancers, and the spleens are sucking up. They're just absorbing all the cells, and often people are very anemic, and their white counts are very low. And in that case, actually, the spleen, the massive cancer in the spleen, melts away. It's incredible how it melts away from maybe a mass the size of a pumpkin and shrinks down very, very quickly with low doses of treatment. So there are cases that we do treat.
1: Well, that's fantastic knowledge there. But if it's in the bloodstream,
0: well, we talked about that already.
1: It's moving, so that's why you can't treat it.
0: Okay. Any other questions, Tony?
1: No, that's it. That's beautiful. That's what I wanted to know. Thank you so much.
0: Thank you, and God bless you. My name is Dr. Lederman. I want to talk about this next patient who came this week, and every patient actually I'm talking about who came this week. This is a patient who had a rectal cancer. It's a 68-year-old person from Trinidad, married, male, with 3 children, came with his wife. He had a sigmoid cancer on colonoscopy, so he had a 5.5-centimeter mass. He was told the usual thing at the usual hospital, and he had surgery. He had surgery on the sigmoid cancer, and he had adenocarcinoma. It was growing into the fat around the colon. 4 of 20 lymph nodes were positive. He had surgery. He had surgery, and he went to several of the biggest hospitals in New York City. He had surgery, and, well, he had this mass. It extended 17 to 21 centimeters from the anus. It was an apical core lesion, which means it went around the colon. He said he didn't have blood before, but he had blood 6 months prior to that time. And it's another point, you should easily get colonoscopy for everybody. Everyone should have colonoscopy on a regular basis. And there's more and more colon cancers in young people. So this man, sad to say, wasn't diagnosed until the cancer was advanced. It spread around the colon. It was in the lymph nodes. He had surgery. And, well, He had the surgery, and guess what? The cancer came right back where it was. So the surgeon was not able to get rid of the cancer. And we see that so often. Often after surgery, the most common place for the cancer to come back, it is in the same place. Whereas when we treat a cancer, 90% chance the cancer will never come back with non-invasive treatment here at Radiosurgery New York. So it's such a huge difference. And often with surgery, it may well be the surgeon is spreading cancer cells, or the cancer is just very vicious and comes back. Either way, sad news when a person goes through radical surgery like this person and the cancer comes back. And the surgeon wanted to cut again. And the patient said, no, you cut once and the cancer came back. Why should I trust you again on the same area? And invested chemotherapy, understood that with chemotherapy, it cannot eradicate the cancer. It might shrink it for a few weeks or a few months, but chemotherapy cannot eradicate or cure this cancer. So this patient had several options. The surgeon wanted to cut again. Justifiably, the patient didn't want surgery again. He already had surgery. Surgery the first time is easier than surgery the second time. He didn't want it. The surgeon failed. He didn't want chemo because he understood chemo can't cure anyone in this condition. And he came to Radiosurgery New York. I met with him. I told him we had about a 90% chance of eradicating the cancer where we aimed the beam. He had just a few treatments, non-invasive, no cutting, no bleeding. And he was treated a long time ago. And now he is without symptoms, cancer-free, doing well with his blood counts better, his cancer markers better, his hemoglobin better. After radiosurgery for his recurrent cancer, after surgery failed, chemo failed, and he just did not want more chemo and he did not want more surgery. This is the work we do. We talked earlier about the kinds of patients we treated. We treated and we treat. This man had had other treatments, didn't work, came here, and is now in remission, doing great. My name is Dr. Lederman. We'll take a short break and we'll be right back.
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0: We are back. I want to talk about a man who had prostate cancer. He was sent here. He was born actually in Haiti. He was seen by one of the biggest urologists in town. This urologist who hates to do surgery on prostate cancer because he knows the success rate is poor and it damages a man's sex life. It damages a man's urinary life. It shortens the penis. Who came? Well, it's a man from Haiti. He's 74 years old. He had a Gleason 6 PSA 5.4 prostate cancer. He was waking up at night to urinate. He had multiple cores positive. He was single. He had three children. We talked about all the options from nothing to everything, and he just wanted to be treated. He came nearly 10 years ago, and this is a man treated for his Gleason 6 cancer, and he's now cancer-free. His PSA is zero. His sexual life is fine. His urinary life is fine. He has no aches, pains, fevers, chills. And he's very happy with his treatment. And I want to talk about a man who had a very high-risk cancer. He came to us, and he's an interesting man. He came with his daughter, who married his best friend. So there were two men, both had prostate cancer, and his daughter, who had coordinated all the activity, they were at one of the biggest hospitals in New York, and they heard about our work. This man came with a PSA of 23, Gleason 7 cancer. He's 73 years old. He has diabetes, high blood pressure. And, well, he wanted to be treated. He wanted to be treated by us. He did not want surgery. He did not want hormones. He was waking up twice a night to urinate. And on physical exam, he had an enlarged prostate. We offered all the options to him, and he just wanted to have our treatment for a high-risk cancer, Gleason 7, PSA 23. So again, Gleason score is how the cancer looks under the microscope. Goes from 2 to 10. 2 is the best. 10 is the most aggressive. PSA normally is 4. His was 23. And he came to us 10 years ago. 10 years ago, he came with a very high-risk cancer. He came. He only wanted our treatment. And now he came yesterday. His PSA is 0. And this is the work we do every day at 1384 Broadway. He came from the Caribbean. He's born in Barbados, and he is very happy and fully intact. And this is the work that we do every day. And another man, mother man, he's a black man. And I say that because in the black community, 1 in 6 black men will get prostate cancer. 1 in 23 would die of prostate cancer. It's a very aggressive cancer. He was born in Grenada. He's 68 years old. He has 6 kids. He had high blood pressure. He had prostate cancer. His PSA went up to 5.3. He decided he wanted treatment, and he was treated also 10 years ago. 10 years ago. Now his PSA is 0. He's fully intact. His sex life works. His urinary life works. And this is the work that we do every day at 1384 Broadway. And we'll talk about a man who comes from Greece, 64 years old. He came with his wife. He has metastatic cancer. He's seen at one of the biggest hospitals. He had colonoscopy, had a colon cancer, traveled to the liver, so it was stage 4. He had chemo and chemo and chemo and chemo and chemo. He had about 2 or 3 years of chemo. It didn't work. The cancer kept on growing at the biggest, most famous hospitals. He had a mass on his airway, on the carina, that was 1 centimeter 3 months ago. Now it's 2.4. 4 centimeters, same in the right lung and the left lung and the liver. And he, cancer was growing. They kept on giving him chemo, chemo, chemo, and it just did not work. He's fed up with chemo. He came here from Greece wanting to have treatment that has a chance to control the cancer, improve his breathing, improve his pain, improve his symptoms. And that's the work we do every day. People come from around the world for treatment. They come from all the biggest hospitals here because of innovative treatment, and people are told about all the options and learn a lot. I would tell you about 90% of the patients that we see learn much from just meeting, just coming for consultation. They learn things that their doctors and others never told them. Like that woman who came from India with cancer that went to the ovaries, and she was told, oh, her ovaries are only inflamed. And I want to talk about one more person today, special person. His name is Steve from Connecticut. And today, this weekend is actually his birthday. And it's also 4 years since he was treated. And we've talked about him before. I just want to remind you, this man, a very nice man, wonderful man, and his beautiful wife. He comes from Connecticut. He comes from Michigan. He sends in tomatoes. Why? Well, he came when his PSA had gone from 2 to 3 to 4 to 6. And his doctors told him, oh, don't worry about it. Nothing's going to happen. That's what his doctors, his specialists told him close to home. And next thing he knew, his PSA was 60. And he went into a tizzy, and he couldn't get anyone to answer his phone. And so he decided to call Radio Surgery New York, because he listened to this program, and he came here with the PSA had gone from 6 to 60, and then we repeated it. It was 90, and we arranged for him immediately to get a biopsy of the prostate. He had never had a biopsy. Believe it or not, his PSA was high. He never had a biopsy, never had staging, never had scans. We arranged for scans of his body. We got MRIs. We got bone scans. We got a biopsy. We had an aggressive cancer. It was very aggressive cancer. This is 4 years ago. And his PSA was 90. He'd gone from 60 to 90 in just a few days. I wanted to do another PSA before we started treatment. He didn't want it. He didn't want any more bad news. And we started treatment with bulky disease in the pelvis and bulky disease in the abdominal area. It's called retroperitoneal nodes. And we put together a program for him and treated him with focused radiation. And now 4 years later, it's actually more than 4 years. It's his birthday weekend right now. 4 years later, his PSA is in the zero range, 0.04. He's doing great. He's traveling between his home in Connecticut and a home in Michigan. He's planting tomatoes, and he's living the life, and he has a beautiful wife, and he has barbecued steak dinners and good bottles of wine. And he's able to do that, really, because he decided to call 2 and 2 choices when his doctors wouldn't return his phone calls. And we wasted no time. You can learn about his case. He often calls here. He listens to almost every radio show. He's on our video, and if you listen to our DVD, you'll hear him talking about his own cancer and his experience and how exasperated he was when his PSA was going up, up, up, and he couldn't get anyone to answer his calls except for Dr. Lederman at 1384 Broadway. And he came here 4 years ago, and his PSA has come down from more than 90 all the way down to the zero range. And this is the work that we do every day at 1384 Broadway. So to you, Steve, from Connecticut and Michigan, and your beautiful wife, hope you have a beautiful birthday weekend and a beautiful steak on the barbecue and a beautiful bottle of wine and beautiful tomatoes and beautiful memories. And we hope for many, many more years. And you should live to be 120, as we say, 120 in good health and not know from illness ever. My name is Dr. Lederman, and we're so happy to give you good wishes. So keep the faith, keep listening, and this is the work we do every day. I want to talk about another man who came to us from Jamaica. He's 66 years old. He had a prostate cancer, Gleason 9. He had treatment with radiation elsewhere, and the cancer came back in the lymph nodes. We're able to treat the lymph nodes around the prostate where he had treatment before with our pinpoint treatment. He was so nervous. He was so nervous he was going to get sick. Well, he's had our treatment in the stereotactic frame from the doctor, first with precision radiation in New York and America and the Western Hemisphere. This is the work we do every day, and he is doing great, having his treatment, no side effects. He's ambulatory, functional, pain-free. This is the work we do. If you have a suspicion or a reason to get checked out, please call us at 212-CHOICES or email gil@rsny.org. 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We're here every day to try to answer your questions and concerns.
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1: News this hour from Town Hall. I'm Jason Walker. Death toll in Colombia still climbing. The 7.4 earthquake now being blamed for the deaths of 132 people. Hundreds have been injured, some of them critically. Scores are still missing. Thousands are homeless. That quake is considered now to be Colombia's strongest in more than 35 years. New details are emerging about what Dr. Anthony Fauci was telling the public about the risk of the COVID vaccine to pregnant women versus the concerns he was raising privately during the pandemic itself. Correspondent Laura Winters.
2: Text messages from his own phone indicate that Anthony Fauci privately raised concerns that the COVID vaccine could theoretically be linked to miscarriages. Publicly, he insisted there were no red flags for pregnant women. Fauci still went on to recommend pregnant women get vaccinated. These text messages are being released by Kentucky Senator Rand Paul and Wisconsin's Ron Johnson. They are part of 34,000 texts and 522 voicemails obtained by the Senate Homeland Security Committee from Fauci's government-issued cell phone.
1: President Trump signing an executive order to scale back childhood immunizations. The directive cuts recommended childhood vaccines, splitting up the combined MMR shot.
3: So the MMR, we want to have separate visits, separate times. The vaccine being broken into three separate single doses and vaccines being administered in separate visits. For example, at 1 year, you should have five separate visits for vaccines rather than getting them all in the same day.
1: Another primary election day coming up Tuesday in just a few hours. Voters going to the polls in Minnesota, Wisconsin, Vermont, and Connecticut. More on these stories, townhall.com.
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1: Dolphin is now a tropical storm, but has caused a lot of problems in eastern China. Here's Charles de la Desma.
5: Dolphin made landfill Sunday evening in Zhenjiang province with winds of around 93 miles per hour after bringing heavy rain to northern Taiwan over the weekend. State broadcaster CCTV reports that authorities in Zhejiang province are searching for people trapped in flooded homes and are clearing broken branches from streets, while the authorities warn of risks of severe flooding and landslides in some areas. Before the typhoon hit, more than 300,000 people were preemptively relocated, and Shanghai's two airports cancelled more than 1,300 flights. I'm Charles Diladesma.
1: With wildfires still raging in British Columbia, Canada now putting its military on standby to help if necessary. One person has died, and thousands more have been forced to flee their homes. Breaking news and analysis, townhall.com. Well, U.S. stocks edging down somewhat Monday from their record highs after oil prices have been climbing. That, of course, as a result of questions concerning the passage through the Strait of Hormuz. New York correspondent Seth Soutel reports.
6: Stocks slipped below their latest all-time high on Wall Street while crude oil prices rose again. The S&P 500 fell 0.1% Monday. The Dow fell 60 points. That's also 0.1%. The NASDAQ composite lost 0.3%. Intel dropped 4.1%. The chipmaker said it may sell $15 billion of stock amid booming demand for AI computing power. Berkshire Hathaway rose 1.8%. The company, formerly led by Warren Buffett, became the latest to beat profit forecasts in the latest quarter. Brent crude rose 5%. That's Seattle, New York.
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10: And a very good Monday morning to y'all on O'Connor & Company. A great way to start your day with us every single day. The right way to start your day. We are, of course, shooting out across the nation from our flagship station, WMAL in Washington, D.C., but this morning we're originating from KCBQ The Answer in beautiful San Diego, California, and thank you to everybody here down in San Diego for being such great hosts to us, including Chief Darnell Ford, 20-year veteran of the United States Navy. Thank you very much. See a lot of Navy and Marine Corps down here in San Diego. That's why it's one of the few places still livable in Southern California. Great to be here. We've got a big Monday morning ahead of us. Hans von Spakovsky is going to join us, of course, at 7 o'clock, as he always does, our legal analyst. We're going to speak with Charlie Spearing also in the 7 o'clock hour. Also in our 8 o'clock hour, the nominee for the Republicans in the Commonwealth of Virginia to face off against Mark Warner, General, retired from the United States Army, Bert Mizusawa, will join us and a whole lot more. But we got to kick things off with Abdul El-Sayed. Listen, a lot of times, on these midterm elections, you will see one candidate crystallize what the whole thing is all about. Democrats want to make the midterm elections be about your gas prices and about Donald Trump and about whatever phony scandal they can try to throw his way. That's fine. That's politics. And in midterm elections, oftentimes the out-of-power party who just lost the presidential election, they will make this midterm about the president. They will make it about Donald Trump. Let them try. What they don't want to talk about is their candidates. What they don't want to talk about is their policies. What they don't want to talk about is the fact for the first time in American history, we have bona fide American-hating socialists who are going to be highly influential in a political party that's poised to take power in the legislative branch. And, oh, by the way, they're not hiding what their policies are, and the Democrats are opening the door and welcoming them in. They're all rallying around them for the most part. There were a few Democrats, not really elected officials. There were a few high-placed Democrat influencers, analysts, James Carville types, who pointed out that Abdul El-Sayed out of Michigan is a serious problem. And he consorts with seriously problematic individuals like Hassan Piker, the odious, racist, anti-American, loathsome, violent, or at least violence-inspiring, left-wing podcaster anarchist, who Hassan Piker refuses to disavow and refuses to even say that he won't campaign with. And Democrats have all welcomed this guy in. You won't hear Democrats say that Hassan Piker is a problem. That's really what this is about. They want to make it about Donald Trump. Fine. We'll make it about Abdul El-Sayed, the Democrat nominee for Michigan, because until the rest of the Democrats who are now running is just normies who just, oh, I just want to make your gas prices more affordable. Until they step up and say, yeah, Abdul El-Sayed is a problem. Until they acknowledge he's a problem, he's the Democrat Party. So let's begin with something that may seem really benign, but this is a guy who was born in Michigan, who likes to say, how dare you point out my ethnicity? How dare you point out that I have foreign-born roots with my parents as first-generation immigrants from the Middle East, even though he's fine talking about Sharia law, he's fine talking about his Muslim identity when it serves his political purposes. But if you point it out and say, hey, maybe there's something, you know, a little foreign and weird about this guy that doesn't really reflect Michigan values, you're, of course, racist. Well, sorry, there's nothing more Michigan than Mackinac Island. Mackinac Island is a little island at the tip of the lower peninsula, the northern tip. It's basically right between the northern peninsula and the upper peninsula. The bridge that spans across the Great Lakes connecting the two peninsulas. It's a beautiful island. You ever see the movie Somewhere in Time with Christopher Reeve and Jane Seymour? You know, where he goes back in time because he's in love with this woman in a picture, and then he lives out this fantasy and through time travel. It's a great movie. Anyway, it takes place in Mackinac Island. Mackinac Island is a little jewel. Everybody in Michigan, everyone outside of Michigan, loves Mackinac Island. Well, here's a clip that's resurfaced from a 2020 documentary about Abdul El-Sayed. By the way, why are we making a documentary about this guy 6 years ago? Because he ran for governor and lost in the primary to Gretchen Whitmer in 2018, and now 2 years later in 2020, we're doing a documentary about a guy who has done what? Why? How manufactured is this thing? This reeks of Obama. It reeks of it. That 6 years ago they were doing a documentary about him when he had basically accomplished nothing. They'll tell you, oh, look at his resume, and he's got 2 degrees, and he's got 2 PhDs, and he's got, that doesn't mean you've done something. Because your resume is good, it just means you've got a good resume. But what have you accomplished? What have you actually done? He didn't know anything. He's never had a real job in the real world. All right, fine. Set it aside. Here's the documentary about Abdul El-Sayed. And the cameras were there when he arrived for some meeting or summit or conference that a lot of politicians participate in at Mackinac Island. And here's what he said about Mackinac Island.
11: Please watch your step.
12: It's funny because, like, if we win, this is going to be the, like,
13: summer home.
12: I just feel like every time I've ever come here, I've hated it. Why am I here?
10: He hates Mackinac Island. I'm sorry. You can't call yourself a Michigander and say that you hate Mackinac Island and then laugh about it. All right. I know that seems little. But I promise you, a big theme here in our conversation is going to be about if you point out the fact that he doesn't really seem like your typical, you know, true blue Michigander or go blue Michigander for that matter, you're being racist. They're already starting it. He gets to dwell on his otherness and how he's different. When he's in front of a Muslim crowd or an Arab crowd or even in front of a left-wing liberal Democrat crowd, he constantly throws in inshallah, inshallah, inshallah, which means, you know, God willing. But when he's in front of the cameras or talking to you and trying to get your vote, he says God willing. What is that all about? In fact, we'll show you a great example of that. But first, in clip 7 here, this is Abdul El-Sayed challenged on the fact that his best buddy who's out there campaigning with him, who was celebrating his victory on election night last week, and who was at a pool party with him the night before the election, this odious piece of trash, Hassan Piker, who said that America deserved 9/11, and I can give you a whole laundry list of horrible things this guy said. Well, he was asked about that, and here's his answer, clip 7.
12: To sit here and play gotcha politics with dumb things somebody said out of context that they disavowed themselves to say, oh, well, what does that mean about what you think? I want to be held accountable for what I say and what I do, rather than this idea that we're so stuck in cancel culture that all of us agreed was a bad idea back in 2020, but we seem to want to bring back.
10: There you go. No more cancel culture now that you're trying to cancel my guys. that of all of the conservative commentators who either praise Donald Trump, criticize Joe Biden or Barack Obama, or question COVID-19 or Anthony Fauci, or, you know, the whole laundry list of things that we got canceled for, did any of us say something as horrific and horrible as America deserved 9/11? Of course not. But now we just wave it off. Oh, no, we're not playing that game anymore now that it's affecting our guys. And not only is he saying, let's not play, and he just said a stupid thing. No, it's not a stupid thing. It's an evil thing. It's an anti-American thing. It's something that's, and these are the same people, by the way, who, see if you connect the dots and see if there's a common denominator. They're all celebrating Hamas. The day after October 7th, they were celebrating the perpetrators of the massacre against over 1,000 innocent people at a concert in Israel, including Americans, including Europeans, including Israelis, and justifying that violence. And at the same time, they're saying America deserves 9/11. There seems to be a pattern of behavior here. It wasn't just a one-off. Which brings us to Abdul Al-Sayed, this time with Jake Tapper. Now pay close attention, because part of what he's saying here is his and the Democrats' agenda about Donald Trump and the administration and Republicans should they get power. Go ahead.
11: When I'm elected to the U.S. Senate, the first thing we need to do is start holding the Trump administration accountable. You know, when we win, God willing, I will take my seat as a member of a Senate majority. That gives us subpoena power to be able to investigate all of the ways that this administration has used
10: their power. So the policy takeaway there is if they get power, the next 2 years is going to be nothing but oversight investigations, subpoenas, impeachment process, you know, we need to hold you accountable. Hold you accountable for actually doing what the American people wanted you to do when they elected you in the first place. That's what they want to hold the Trump administration accountable. It's also supposed to put a chill wind through the administration that people shouldn't actually do their jobs and follow through on the policies of President Trump, because if they do, they better lawyer up. And they got to dip into their own pockets to lawyer up, let's not forget. But also, did you catch the cultural aspect of what he just did? If I'm elected, God willing. Well, that's interesting, because we've got clip after clip after clip of him talking to his friends, talking to his supporters, doing rallies where he says, inshallah. So why does he switch? Why does he change the pattern of his language and his behavior depending on who he's talking to and what his audience looks like? And oh, by the way, if I point that out, why am I called racist? In fact, here's a great example of that. 30? All right. In a moment, we'll show you a great example of it. In fact, Manu Raju for CNN was challenging Tim Scott. Tim Scott is in charge of the National Republican Senatorial Committee. They put out an ad that used Abdul Al-Sayed's full name, including his middle name, which happens to be Mohammed. Well, he was challenged about that. I'll show you the response and a little bit more coming up in a moment. 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
15: Born on America's darkest day of 9/11, the Tunnel to Towers Foundation has been helping America's heroes ever since. 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
10: Abdul Al-Sayed, born in America, in Michigan, to Egyptian parents. He is running for Senate now and won the nomination. And by the way, the Arab American vote is what won him the election in the primary. There's been a breakdown in the numbers. Haley Stevens actually won the non-Arab vote. And she got the majority, but the Arab vote came in something like 97.5% for Abdul Al-Sayed. And that was the difference maker. And so clearly he is utilizing his ethnicity and his Muslim faith as a positive, as a benefit, as something that he's bringing to the table. And this is exactly what Barack Obama did too, by the way. Using his race, using his ethnicity, using his faith identity as a political asset, and at the same time pretending like it's a weakness and pretending like it's something that he's being attacked for. And so if you do point out, and so, you know, we might not share the same values. You know, it is quite possible that a Jewish American family in the suburbs of Detroit who have had origins and roots in this country for over 100 years might have different cultural perspectives on what's best for their family and the best policies going forward in the United States federal government than a newly immigrated Egyptian Muslim family in the same neighborhood. There's nothing extraordinary to point that out. There's nothing hateful in pointing that out. There's nothing wrong with pointing that out. If he can use his ethnicity and his racial identity as a positive, we should be able to point out the fact that it does make him different because he has a different cultural perspective than maybe the majority of voters in Michigan. They are trying to inject this preemptive guilt on you if you want to point out the fact and the reality. Well, here, you know, we're politically incorrect, and we're going to go ahead and point it out. And by the way, if you do point it out, you're immediately condemned. Look at Manu Raju, CNN, talking to Tim Scott, senator from South Carolina, a black man. He runs the senatorial campaign committee. They put out an ad that utilized Abdul al-Sayed's full name, including his middle name of Muhammad. Take a listen to the question from Manu Raju.
16: Attack ads against him. You're using his full name in these attack ads, which has gotten some attention. Abdul Rahman Muhammad El Sayed. He goes by Abdul El Sayed. Are you trying to say, hint, hint to voters, he's Muslim?
17: Not at all. What we're saying to what we're always saying to voters is,
10: are you trying to say, hint, hint, he's Muslim? Are you trying to say, hint, hint, he's Muslim? Is that what you're doing there? Like, it's a hint, hint thing. The guy's running on that fact. But here's the important thing for you to point out, for me to point out, and this is the important thing that you need to take away. Take a listen to this on Meet the Press when he is asked specifically if Barack Obama is going to campaign. Listen to what he says on Meet the Press.
12: Right, I like to keep private conversations private, but it was a really warm and inspiring conversation. I got to be honest with you, I never saw myself ever able to run for public office. I literally told former President Bill Clinton that at my college graduation, in which I was the senior speaker and he was the main speaker. And I then watched the next year Barack Hussein Obama run for and win the presidency.
10: Whoa,
12: I watched
10: whoa,
12: him serve
10: whoa,
12: with a
10: level. Whoa, whoa! He just used his middle name. He used Barack Obama's middle name. What is he doing there? What kind of code language is that? What kind of dog whistle is that? You see what's happening here, right? I hope you see what's happening. I would love for this, by the way, to be all about policy. And in fact, you know what? Let's do a quick policy conversation. Because he's completely foreign and wrong and dangerous on policy. Set all the other stuff aside, which is disconcerting. Finally, somebody asked him the important question about this. Hey, Medicare for all, everybody, Medicare for all. Kristen Welker, Meet the Press, said, yeah, about how much that will cost. Can you talk about that, please? Cut 13.
18: If you are elected and make this push, would you need to increase taxes?
12: As I've said across this campaign, I am for taxing billionaires their wealth.
18: What about people who make less than a billion and less than $1 million, though, Dr. El-Sayed? What about people making less than $1 million?
12: So for the average person, if you're an employee, he gets paid every 2 weeks or 4 weeks. After you pay your taxes, the next biggest check that comes off the top of your pay stub is to your health insurance company. So imagine instead of paying that to your health insurance company, whose CEO makes $20 million a year, instead you paid a little bit more in taxes for health care that you wouldn't lose if you lost your job.
10: Oh, there we go. And of course, he'll never get to the specifics, but finally someone asked and finally he had to concede. Oh, yeah, this Medicare for all thing, you're going to... Now, right now, you pay an insurance company. So instead, you'll be paying the federal government. Or instead of you paying for it, we'll just be taking it from you. 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You won't have choice. You'll all be in the same plan. 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
26: 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All sandals are up.

0: gets to use their ethnicity, their exotic nature, their foreign connections, their otherness, basically, as a political asset. And at the same time, remember what Barack Obama said? I never thought that in America they'd vote somebody with a funny name like mine. It's like nobody criticized him for his funny name. Literally nobody said, oh, we can't vote for him. His name is Barack Obama. I don't care what your name is. You know, you could have a normal name or you can have an abnormal name. I don't care. I want to know what you stand for. We criticized him for his origin. We criticized him because he didn't show his college transcripts. He still hasn't. We criticized him because he never had a real job. He was a community organizer, which is basically somebody who stands in your front lawn with a bullhorn and screams at you. In fact, the community organizing of America is what we're seeing manifest right now, 20 years later. It's not pretty. It's not good. Our children are radicals. But it had nothing to do, but he would use that as a talking point. Like, oh, everybody makes fun of me because of my name. No, we don't. But that's what they do. So now you've got this whole thing where they can use their foreignness, he uses his ethnic and religious identity as a political asset. And at the same time, pretends like you're attacking him for it, and if you point it out, you're racist. It's an incredible triple bank shot that they are able to succeed with because they have the media working on their side. Let me give you an example. Here's Jonathan Carl starting out ABC this week, and I want you to listen to it very carefully, and then I'll point out what you're hearing. Go ahead, Jonathan Carl. Oh, no, this is 30, where were we here? 35, please. Clip 35. Thank you.
1: Good morning.
0: Jonathan
1: Welcome
0: Carl,
1: to
0: ABC
1: this week.
0: This week.
1: We witnessed a political earthquake in Michigan on Tuesday. Abdul El-Sayed defeated an opponent who was supported by the most powerful Democratic leaders in both Michigan and in Washington. And he survived an onslaught of super PAC spending, attempting to portray him as too extreme to win in one of America's most important battleground states. El-Sayed's victory was narrower than some had expected. He prevailed with less than 50% of the vote, but it was the first major statewide victory for an insurgent progressive movement that has been toppling Democratic incumbents this primary season.
2: Sometimes, you know, intra-family squabbles are the biggest ones. But we all know that when we walk out the house, we stand united.
1: If El-Sayed manages to win in November, the progressive movement will be well on its way to taking over the Democratic Party. If he loses, Democratic hopes of winning control of the Senate may well be extinguished.
0: So did you notice what happened there? First of all, the entire setup was grabbed from the talking points of the Abdul El-Sayed campaign. This is what they're running on. They're all of the powerful people in the Democrat establishment and all of the powerful money was against me and I still won. So they're actually adopting the Davy versus Goliath language that Abdul El-Sayed's campaign is trying to promote, number one. But the other little hidden message there that you heard embedded into the script that was written by the producers at ABC News and by Jonathan Carl was the use of the word progressive. In fact, on the visual, if you look at the video, they have a picture right next to Jonathan Carl, the little, you know, over his shoulder image of Abdul El-Sayed, and it says progressive victory. Progressive. Progressive. This is the biggest thing for the progressive movement. Why are we describing socialism as progressive? Why are we buying into this myth that socialism is, it literally is regressive. All of the progress that has been made in the last 100 years in the world has come from Western values and free market capitalism. Free market capitalism got you the personal computer. Free market capitalism got you the smartphone. Free market capitalism got you artificial intelligence. Free market capitalism feeds starving children around the world. Free market capitalism put a man on the moon. That all of the progress that we have felt as a society is a result of free market capitalism. Socialism is literally regressive. socialism systematically reverses the material,

0: institutional and cultural advances produced by market-driven, prosperity, rights-based societies. Socialism is definitionally regressive. And yet the media is already buying into this. They're already starting this narrative that this is all about being progressive. You know, there was a time when liberals called themselves progressive because liberals did not have a very good brand name, because liberal policies hurt people. Oh, I'm not a liberal. I'm progressive. And now progressive is socialist. Well, thanks for admitting it, but it's still not progressive. And meanwhile, Donna Brazile, who I don't think is a socialist, is doing another thing that I see in the media all the time that we got to call out. Here's the roundtable. Scott Jennings does a great job of pushing back. I'll add to what Scott Jennings does here. But here's Donna Brazile trying to say, yeah, we got to deal with these socialists in our party. But it's not different than Republicans who had to deal with the Tea Party movement. Take a listen.
1: But as you know, I've been in this big tent party probably longer than most people, and I can tell you we're having the same kind of growing pains I saw on the Republican side, whether it was through the Tea Party in 2010, the activists who helped to bring about the MAGA movement.
2: And with all due respect to my friend Donna, there's nothing like, you can't draw any equivalence between the Tea Party movement and the socialists. For one, the Tea Party folks weren't trying to bring about the downfall of Western civilization and the United States of America. Abolish the police, abolish ICE, abolish borders, abolish the Senate, abolish the Constitution. I mean, there was nothing like this in the Republican Party. So it's an extreme political ideology that is gaining traction.
0: Yep.
2: The Democrat leadership
0: that's enough. And I just want to tag on to what Scott just said there, because it was a brilliant point, but it needs to be reemphasized, because you're going to hear it all the time. The media will say, oh, sure, they're radical, they're extreme, just like the Tea Party was, and the Republican Party dealt with it. No. The Tea Party in 2010 had a couple of basic focuses. We wanted to return to constitutional principles. We wanted to return to constitutional values. We wanted to return to the constitutional way of protecting America's rights. We wanted to reduce spending. We wanted to keep more money in our pocket. We wanted to have more freedom from the government and the government taking over parts of our lives. It is the opposite of what the socialists want to do. The socialists want to destroy and dismantle the Constitution, from removing the Senate, from removing the Electoral College, from removing the way we elect our presidents, to expanding the Supreme Court beyond recognition and giving more power to the government, extra constitutional power to the government. To compare the two is ridiculous. To say that the Republican Party had the same kind of existential threat is just a lie. The Tea Party was moving and returning the Republican Party to our American roots and our American principles. The two should never be compared, ever. Who are the Democrat Socialists of America? Well, one of their leaders sat with a podcast, David Remnick from The New Yorker. This is really instructive. Cut 32. All of the slogans, all of the talking points, all of the bullet points, all of the TikTok videos where they come out with their little catchphrases like, you know, money out of politics, more money in your pocket, Medicare for all. As soon as you ask one or two questions to follow up and say, well, where exactly are you getting that money? Who's paying for it? How much are you going to tax us? It all comes tumbling down. Let's start with cut 33, actually. Cut 33, where the question of taxation of billionaires came in. And Remnick asked, well, what about millionaires? What about how much is too much money for people to have? How much are you going to take in taxes? What is the top tax? Listen to how everything falls apart. Cut 33.
3: But we do believe in taxing the hell out of millionaires. Yeah, absolutely.
4: Well, what does taxing the hell out of them mean?
3: Yeah, you know, I don't have like a solid,
4: But shouldn't you? I mean, if you're the co-chair, of the DSA, shouldn't you be more specific than just taxing the hell out of something? What exactly do you mean?
3: So again, it's democracy, right? And we have to look at what we need to spend and what we need. We don't want to depend on the existence of millionaires, because that means people are still getting exploited. So, mm-hmm. So yeah, we need to look at what we need to pay for in the interim, what sort of tax base we need for that to happen, and then build from there.
0: Here's the dirty little secret nobody wants to say out loud, but we'll say it right here on this program. They're not very smart. In fact, they're pretty ignorant. And this woman, Megan Romer, with red horn-rimmed glasses, and is exactly how you would imagine, she's not very deep politically or with regard to policy. They're really good at getting people agitated and activated and in the streets and marching and shouting you down and intimidating you. But then when you actually try to find out what they're going to do, they have no idea. They're not living in the real world. That's why they're socialists. And if you want to know the origin story of this woman, Megan Romer, well, this will explain everything to you. Take a listen to this when David Remnick says, well, explain to me how you became a socialist. Take a listen carefully, because I think you know people like this in your life.
4: You describe yourself as a John Stewart liberal. Tell me about your life until 2018. What were you doing? Sure. What was your mindset, and why did it change?
3: Absolutely true. Got most of my news from John Stewart. That was my primary news source. I'd read the Sunday Times and I'd read John Stewart. And I did read the New Yorker. And sometimes even for more than the cartoons.
4: I appreciate that. What happened? What turned?
3: So after Hillary Clinton did not win, and I was supportive of Hillary Clinton, I was not a registered Democrat at that point. I was registered independent. Mm-hmm. And then she didn't win. And I was horrified. I was baffled. I tried to become involved in the Democratic Party. What I ended up involved in was this, like, women's club where you'd, like, have speakers. Like, you weren't actually making any decisions. You were hearing people talk about a book. Mm-hmm. And that was all really frustrating because I was like, who's doing anything? What are we pushing anything toward? And a friend who was a folk musician said, you know, we are starting this DSA chapter. You should come to a meeting. And I was like, ugh, the socialists. And I was like, all right, well, I'll come to your meeting because we're friends, but I'm not saying comrade. And I went to the meeting and I was just so relieved they were actually doing something, just anything. They had plans to just do something.
0: There you go. It's the perfect combination. It's the perfect storm. She got all of her news from Jon Stewart on Comedy Central. She was horrified that Trump won and shocked because she was told he was Hitler and there was no way he could win. And then when she got involved with Democrats, she realized they weren't really cared or doing anything about it because it was all bull. So she fell in with people who were going to do something. And that something is ruin our country. That's your Democrat socialists. And now they're running things. 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

0: We're going to continue on Abdul El-Sayed and the way the media and the left are trying to gaslight you about him and trying to put you in a box so that you can't actually express yourself or speak your mind. Unless you call him Dr. Abdul, you're racist at this point. It's an incredible double standard. We're going to talk about it for the rest of the morning, various times throughout the morning. Also, we have Hans von Spakovsky joining us coming up in a bit. Charlie Spring is going to join us on the 7 o'clock hour. He's our Kamala Harris expert. He wrote a book about Kamala Harris during the Biden administration. And Kamala is back in the news. So Kamala Harris endorses Abdul El-Sayed because, well, she's gearing up for a presidential run. We know that. And she's testing the water. She's in good place. They've decided that South Carolina is going to be the first primary state. That's the perfect state for her. The jockeying is going on here, and she's going to make sure that she's on whatever right side of whatever she needs to be on to go back and win Michigan this time around. And clearly, she's going to throw her support to Abdul El-Sayed without hesitancy. She said, El-Sayed understands that the power is with the people and that the stakes couldn't be higher. Abdul knows that we need bold solutions to the crisis facing America's working families, and he's ready to take on the fight. I proudly stand with him. All right, whatever. More entertaining is that she put out one of her social media videos, and she was specifically targeting the fact that Republicans are poised to finally do something in the Senate, and that's passed two portions of the Save America Act, the two that are most vital and, by the way, most popular. That would make you prove that you are, in fact, a U.S. citizen when you register to vote, and that you will use a photo ID to prove that you are who you say you are. But very reasonable things that 80% of Americans all agree on, Republican and Democrat alike. So here's her warning video. And by the way, there's like two dozen edits in this video that only last for a minute. I think she may have been drinking, or she's mentally incapacitated for some other reason. But let's go ahead and struggle through this thing, all right? Take a listen.
1: 19 states have already passed laws to make it more difficult to vote. Then, this president, hey, everybody, so they're trying to mess with your ability to vote, just to break it all down. You've got the Supreme Court, and they just sealed the deal with this case that just came up recently, the Calais decision, which basically took the power out of the Voting Rights Act, which was designed to protect your right to vote. So you got the Supreme Court doing its thing. Then this president is trying to push this SAVE Act, which basically would require that for people to register to vote, you're going to have proof of who you are through a passport, which a lot of Americans don't have, or a birth certificate. Same point, obstacles to make it difficult for you to register to vote. And then you got the states. 19 states have already passed laws to make it more difficult to vote. And the ones that haven't passed a law are doing it in practice in many places around our country. Why? Because they're scared of you. They are scared of your power, the power you have, the power of your voice through your vote. So the
0: yeah, I think
1: have to
0: you get
1: right
0: the
1: now,
0: picture. I can't tell you how many edits are in this. You got to see it to believe it. We're scared of it. No, you don't pass voter integrity bills and laws, and you don't pass voter ID laws because we're scared of voters. We're scared of people who shouldn't be voting. But did you catch this part of it? It's the best part. Cut 15. Real fast, let's just revisit this. This is the real problem with the Save America Act. Cut 15.
1: Basically would require that for people to register to vote, you're going to have proof of who you are.
0: I love the tone in her voice. You're going to have proof. You got to prove that you are who you say you are. And that's Kamala Harris. Yeah, she's running, all right. She's running. I do want to pause for a moment, though. Again, Charlie Spring joining us coming up in a bit here in the next hour to talk about Kamala and how she's going to run for president. Mike Rogers, the Republican nominee. You know, I spent a lot of time talking about Abdul El-Sayed this hour. Mike Rogers put out a video that was so perfect in tone that I'm actually shocked, to be honest, because I didn't think his campaign was quite this good. He needs to win by appealing to Democrats who are freaked out right now, who supported Haley Stevens and now don't know what to do. Take a listen to this video he put out. It's fantastic.
2: If you're among the majority of Democratic voters that woke up on Wednesday feeling, well, hopeless, because the person who won does not represent your values, well, just know, there is still hope. Michigan deserves a senator who is ready to sit with you, hear from you, and represent you. The parents across Michigan who want an education system that sets up their kids for success. You have a home with us. To grandparents across Michigan who are heartbroken from watching their kids and grandkids leave the state. You have a home with us. To young people who are looking for real solutions to solve our housing affordability crisis. You have a home with us. To working families who don't want higher taxes and lower paychecks, well, you have a home with us. And to the vast majority of people across Michigan who do not want to throw their support behind a campaign filled with anger, divisiveness, calls for violence, and the views that are out of touch with your values, well, you have a home with us.
0: I got to tell you, it's great. It's a brilliant, brilliant spot. It's on social media. Hopefully they're running it on local television in Michigan as well. It's exactly the right tone. And I got to implore Mike Rogers and his campaign, please keep that up. Listen, you keep doing that. You keep appealing to independent voters or disaffected Democrats who don't want to vote for a crazy socialist who pals around with people who hate this country. You keep focusing on that stuff and the issues. Leave the rest of it to us. We'll go after. I don't need to see you acting like a podcaster or a radio host going after Abdul al-Sayed. We got you on that. 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
5: News this hour from Town Hall. I'm Jason Walker. Authorities in Colombia say the death toll from that earthquake, now 132. Scores of people have been injured, some of them critically. An untold number of people are missing as first responders and volunteers search through mounds of rubble. That quake was followed by 21 aftershocks. Senator Dave McCormick says the Democratic Party is moving closer to the left, adding some of the leaders are embracing what he calls a very dangerous socialist agenda. Pennsylvania Republican telling Salem Radio Network the leftist policies are out of step with mainstream American values.
6: I thought the idea of socialism and communism was in the dustbin of history, and sadly, it's finding new traction. And if that were to lead our country in the White House, in the majority in the House or the Senate, I think it'd be a disaster.
5: McCormick was reacting to the primary victories in Democrat primaries by candidates who are socialist. Well, the Republican National Committee, meanwhile, is hosting a very unusual midterm convention. It will be coming up September 9th and 10th in Dallas. Here's correspondent Ken Lorman with that story.
7: It will focus on portraying Democrats as captive to socialist and progressive extremists. GOP operatives have compiled extensive footage of figures like Hassan Piker, James Tallarico, and Michigan Senate nominee Abdul El-Sayed to depict Democrats as out of the mainstream, with speakers including Vice President J.D. Vance, HHS Secretary RFK Jr., and President Trump delivering primetime attacks. Ken Lorman reporting.
5: More on these stories at townhall.com.
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5: Dignitaries from all across Washington were on hand in a base in South Carolina as it was renamed for the late Senator Lindsey Graham. More on the story from correspondent Jennifer King.
9: At a ceremony at what was Joint Base Charleston, Defense Secretary Pete Hegseth praised Graham's dedication to the military.
10: He knew the timeless truth that to ensure peace, we must be prepared for war.
9: Graham, who died last month, joined the Air Force after law school and spent over three decades serving in the Air Force, Air National Guard, and Reserves. Treasury Secretary Scott Bessent, who is from South Carolina, noted that the base hosts the 437th Airlift Wing with their massive C-17 military transports.
11: From today forward, these planes will have Joint Base Graham on their tail, a reminder that Senator Graham was the American people's workhorse.
9: I'm Jennifer King.
5: Breaking news and analysis at townhall.com. Under the proposed rule from the FDA, companies would have to document and submit safety findings for new ingredients, giving regulators the opportunity to invest or investigate if they see a potential safety risk. HHS Secretary Robert Kennedy Jr. says the amount of additives to food allowed in America was way out of hand.
12: When I came to HHS, I asked the FDA, how many ingredients do we have in our food? And they said they didn't know. They said it could be 4,000. It could be 12,000. It's probably somewhere around 10,000.
5: An update on a story from over the weekend. Taylor Fresh Foods, parent company of Taylor Farms, now voluntarily recalling some products that include jalapenos because of worries about a possible salmonella contamination. More on these stories, townhall.com.
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14: I want to share with you what keeps me up at 3 o'clock in the morning. 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They should be able to operate their businesses, whether small, medium, or large, without worrying about crime. 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I looked it up. The principles of the Fifth Amendment and 14th Amendments in the Constitution remind us that justice depends on due process and equal protections for all people under the law. Public safety is the strongest when laws are enforced fairly. 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I'm John Catsimatidis, and that's the Cat's Corner.
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0: And, of course, we're broadcasting on our flagship station, WMAL, in the heart of the nation's capital. But this morning, we're originating from KCBQ, The Answer, in San Diego, California, where, yes, it's still quite dark here on the Pacific Coast. But that's okay. I love waking up early. You know, a lot of the listeners of the WMAL radio audience don't know that for often over the course of the last several years, I have done this program from the West Coast, either from Southern California when I was visiting my children and my family who grew up in Southern California while I was in D.C., or often last year, especially as my father was convalescing and going through his final days on this earthly realm, I was in Portland, Oregon, doing the program. Again, bright and early, bright and dark, wait, dark and early in the morning, around 2 o'clock in the Pacific Coast. And now I'm in San Diego as I prepare for the birth of my first grandchild. And for those of you who were reaching out on social media, and no, nothing happened over the weekend. No active labor going on, but we're hoping. The due date is like today, I think. And so we're hoping this week it'll happen. But if not, it's great to spend time with my very, very, very pregnant daughter, and it's going great. Thanks for tuning in to O'Connor and Company from the Relief Factor Studios. Coming up in 30 minutes, Charlie Spearing will join us to talk about Kamala Harris. And we've got a lot more to talk about with regard to the Democratic Socialists of America and what they're trying to do with the Democrat Party. But we pause for a moment to bring in our friend Hans von Spakovsky. He's our legal analyst here on the program. And, of course, Hans is the senior legal fellow at Advancing American Freedom. Good morning, Hans. Thanks for joining us.
19: Yeah. Well, sure, and I have to tell you, the sun is up here in Washington.
0: I am well aware. The entire team back in D.C. has been keeping me updated on the sun's movements. Thank you. Actually, the sun is not moving. We're moving around the sun, but that's neither here nor there. Where to begin? First, as you predicted, the Senate did, in fact, bring down those charges against Anthony Fauci, or at least recommend them right to justice. How does this work now? What are the next steps? Does this go to the U.S. Attorney's Office? Does the full Senate vote on it? What's the status, Hans?
19: Well, you know, what's interesting about this is there's a dispute in the Senate about whether the vote of the committee to hold him in contempt is sufficient or whether the entire Senate has to vote on it. I don't know what the internal parliamentary rule is, but the statute on this simply says that once a witness's refusal to answer is reported to the president of the Senate, and that's clearly what the committee did, then it's up to the vice president to certify the statement of facts and send it over to the Justice Department. Again, under that statute, it goes to the U.S. attorney where the contempt happened. In this case, of course, as you know, that's Gina Pirro, formerly of Fox News, who's now the U.S. attorney. So it'll be her decision in consultation with a new attorney general,
0: yeah,
19: whether to bring it before a grand jury.
0: Now, we had Cully Stimson on, your longtime friend there and former colleague over at Heritage Foundation. He joined us on Thursday to talk about this. When Anthony Fauci kept pleading the Fifth, and of course people have maintained that, well, listen, if you've got a pardon for all crimes that you may or may not have committed for a 10-year window,
19: right,
0: you can't plead the Fifth. And I asked, and it seems logical to me, that he still exercised that Fifth Amendment right. And again, I'm not excusing the guy. I want him to be held accountable for what happened and for what appears to be clear violations of the law and lies that he told under oath, etc. But right. It seems to me when you've got the Attorney General of Florida doing media appearances saying, yeah, we've opened up a civil investigation and it could turn into a criminal investigation. If I'm Anthony Fauci, that pardon against federal crimes doesn't help me in Florida. So I'm not going to give any evidence to the Attorney General of Florida. Otherwise, I'm trapped.
19: Well, that's true. I mean, what would happen if this case got in front of a court is that the court would have to determine whether he had a reasonable belief that, in fact, what he was going to say could lead to him being charged with a crime, because you cannot plead the Fifth Amendment just to avoid answering questions because it might be embarrassing.
0: Yeah.
19: And in fact, as we both know, it would have been embarrassing for him to have to admit what he said in his diary. So that would be up to a court to decide. Did he have a reasonable basis to believe that he could be charged with a crime? And did he properly assert the Fifth Amendment or did he not?
0: Yeah. So, and have you taken a look at what the Florida Attorney General is looking into? He's done a couple of interviews, and it looks like he really wants to look at maybe the double dealing or some profiteering that was going on while he was in his position, and again, how his decisions may have affected the people of Florida. Is there any precedent for this kind of potential civil or criminal investigation?
19: Let me tell you, it is extremely difficult for a state government to prosecute a federal official because the federal official is going to assert, I was simply carrying out my duties as a federal official. And those kind of state prosecutions rarely, rarely work unless it's a clear and obvious case that they weren't acting within the scope of their duties. I mean, look, if a federal official murders someone, clearly they're outside the scope of their duties. But here he's going to claim, Fauci, that everything he did with regard to COVID was within the scope of his official duties. I think that's a difficult burden for the Florida AG to overcome. I wish he could,
0: right?
19: But I think that's a difficult burden.
0: Meanwhile, Hans von Spakovsky is our guest, senior legal fellow at Advancing American Freedom. Hans, as you mentioned, we have a new attorney general. It is official. It is a close vote, 50-49. Todd Blanche will now take over officially. What do you expect his agenda to be and what his main focus might be here as the new attorney general?
19: Well, look, he's been extremely aggressive as the acting attorney general. And now that he's been confirmed, I expect that to continue. And I got to say, look, they've done, he and his top people, they've done a very good job winning cases. Yeah, they keep losing down at the lower court level. But when they get before the Supreme Court, they have a winning record. And that's a sign of, quite frankly, their professionalism and the fact that they are doing a good job. Unfortunately, it's also a sign of liberal, mostly Biden-appointed lower court judges ignoring the law to rule against the administration. But I expect that to continue. We saw that just this weekend with the case over the White House ballroom.
0: Yeah, and also, by the way, we're also seeing some movement with the this reflecting pool. I don't understand why the reflecting pool is such a main focus here in Washington, D.C., but as we discussed last week, Jeanine Pirro had dropped the charges because there wasn't enough evidence, or there was other evidence that the defendant, the accused, was going to be able to bring to the table that was going to undermine the case. But now there's more evidence that the president has put forth that shows that there was vandalism against this reflecting pool. Maybe it wasn't this guy that they had in custody in the first place. How does this case develop? And is this something that the U.S. attorney should continue to pursue?
19: Look, the one thing Gina Pirro has shown is that she's a real professional. And she has completely revitalized the U.S. attorney's office in Washington. It's gone from not prosecuting a majority of its cases to actually prosecuting cases. I have no doubt that what she's going to do is she's going to ask her lawyers to take another look at all of the evidence in the case, including the latest evidence that the president brought up on Truth Social, to reevaluate whether or not there's sufficient evidence to bring charges against individuals for engaging in that kind of vandalism. And I look, she has shown she's not affected by politics.
0: Yeah.
19: She looks at these cases. She looks at these cases professionally, objectively, and if there is new evidence, I expect her to go forward with the case.
0: Will Scharf has been named the new White House counsel, Hans. What do you know about Will Scharf? He's the guy who's been standing next to the president's desk and handing the executive orders and explaining to the media and the cameras what the executive order is, right?
19: Yeah, he's officially the White House secretary, which means he's in charge of all the paperwork. You know, what's interesting about that is that, you know who was the secretary for George Bush when he was president? Brett Kavanaugh, who now sits on the U.S. Supreme Court.
0: Oh, wow.
19: Yes. And he also was the appellate lawyer in the case that went to the U.S. Supreme Court, in which the Supreme Court came down and said a president cannot be criminally charged for actions during his presidency that he carried out within the scope of his duties. So he's not just in charge of paperwork. He's a very good appellate lawyer and has done a lot of great work for the president.
0: Just a few seconds. Do you see this as a sign of the president sort of getting his team ready just in case the Democrats take the House and suddenly impeachment investigations begin?
19: Not necessarily. Look, the prior White House counsel, Daniel Wharton, he's done a very, very good job.
0: All right.
19: That job has a high burnout rate.
0: Thank you, Hans. Always good to talk to you. We'll see you next week.
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1: Charlie Spearing joining us in our next segment. Charlie Spearing is with the Daily Mail. His book, Amateur Hour, Kamala Harris and the White House. I swear, the conversations we have on this program. Never in my life did I ever think we'd have that. All right, so are we doing the segment about AOC freezing her ovum or no? We're going to hold off on that? Okay. So AOC freezing her eggs, we'll talk about a little later. Why do we have to talk about it at all? Well, it could be. I'll tell you why. Because she did it on Instagram. AOC's freezing her eggs. Although if she's actually doing it, is this like a home kit to freeze your eggs? Because she's not very smart, AOC. No offense, but she just sounds like a moron often. In fact, you'll hear her sounding like a moron in a moment. And it's not related to her freezing her eggs, but I'm concerned that they're going to be over easy or scrambled by the time it's done if she's responsible for handling the eggs. But we'll get into that a little bit later. But there was this. She was on with Jonathan Karl on ABC News because she's now the spokesperson for all these radical socialist ideas and all of the craziness from the Green New Deal to defunding the police to dismantling ICE to abolishing our borders. And then letting the government take over our private health insurance and healthcare industry. AOC is the person who has driven all of those ideas and those conversations for the last 10 years. But see, here's the real problem. When called out on some of those ideas that are now outrageously radical and moronic, now that we're a few years away from them, and they're also political kryptonite for some of her pals who were running for office. Now she wants to distance herself. Oh, yeah. Boy, I don't know what we were thinking back then. Here's where the conversation began. It was with Francesca Hong, who is the socialist candidate running in Wisconsin. The primary is tomorrow. She hates Thanksgiving. She wants to cancel that. She wants to abolish the police, defund the police, close the prisons. This is all the stuff the socialists want. This is all the stuff AOC has gained power promoting. And now when called on it, she's got a different story. Take a listen.
2: The abolished prisons, abolished police, which is also positions that have been taken by a lot of the progressive candidates who have won.
3: Mm-hmm.
2: How do you get around that?
3: Yeah.
2: Those are not positions that are supported by.
3: Right. I think that a lot of these races, even right now, they'll have a tendency to be nationalized.
2: Yeah.
3: But these races ultimately are local, and all politics are local. My understanding is that that Francesca Hong has made clear her present stances to her electorate.
2: Yeah, she's moved away from a lot
3: right,
2: of that.
3: Right, she's moved away from it. And
1: yeah.
3: I have
1: just
3: a
1: pause there for a sec. First of all, yeah, this whole defund police thing, you know, all politics is local, but she's brilliant. Did she come up with that one? All politics is local. Great line. But hold on. There's nothing more local than defunding the police. She's trying to wave this off. Well, you know, that's a thing. But, you know, all politics is local, so defunding the police is not really going to be an issue. No. That's very local, ma'am. You don't get more local than that. Maybe the school board is a little more local. But now, but understand, she's like, she doesn't believe that now. So she said it then. She doesn't believe it now. So at what point was she lying? Or will she admit she was wrong about that? Or have you just decided to change your position because it's politically advantageous? Ah, see, that's where we're headed. And now listen as the conversation continues.
3: Councilman that yeah. has this saying, woke one was crazy.
2: Woke one was crazy. Okay, that's
3: and,
2: true.
3: And I think
1: they're all laughing. We are laughing about woke one being crazy. No, our lives were ruined because of woke one. Woke one was there's no difference between boys and girls, and we've got to allow young adolescent boys into young girls' bathrooms. You know, locally here in Loudoun County, there was a young 14-year-old girl who was sexually assaulted by a gender binary boy in a public school restroom, and the story was covered up. That happened under woke one. So don't be laughing about it and say, oh, woke one was crazy. Some of us were calling woke one crazy when woke one was happening, not several years after the fact. And we're not laughing about it. because when we were calling it crazy, we were censored, we were fired, we were canceled, we were called bigots, and now she's laughing. By the way, years from now, are you going to say woke too was crazy too? How many of your policies that you've made your name for are crazy? And what makes them crazy, by the way? Jonathan Karl didn't ask any of those questions. He just laughed along because, well, he's part of the team. Woke one was crazy, all right. And so are you, AOC. 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
6: This is Carol Platt Liebel for townhall.com. New York City Mayor Zoran Mamdani recently announced the people who will advise him on his judicial appointments. Notably, not even one of the mayor's 18-person judicial advisory panel is Jewish. This is no small feat in a city where 1 in 8 residents is Jewish, and between 35% and 50% of the city bar is Jewish. In fact, the odds of this omission of a single Jew occurring by chance has been estimated at 4/10,000 of 1%. Alone, this exclusion would be disturbing, but it's part of a broader pattern. Mamdani has reversed orders barring city agencies from participating in boycotts or divestment efforts targeting Israel and omitted historic Jewish neighborhoods from a map highlighting immigrant enclaves. Anti-Semitism is the canary in the coal mine for a sick society. It's rearing its ugly head in New York City.
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1: It is 7:33 in your nation's capital, and we're live here on O'Connor and Company.

0: And we're gonna get into that conversation, because of course we are, coming up in a bit. Also in our 8 o'clock hour here on the East Coast, we're gonna speak with the Republican candidate for Senate against Mark Warner. Very much looking forward to our first conversation with General Bert Mizusawa. But first, let's bring on our friend Charlie Spearing. He's political reporter for the Daily Mail. He, of course, wrote the book Amateur Hour about who else? Kamala Harris. And there's a lot going on in the world of U.S. national politics. We wanted to touch base with Charlie. But first, your gal Kamala is back, Charlie. You got to be excited about that.
1: Well, hey, Larry. Thanks for having me back. And yeah, it's very interesting to see her putting herself back in the news with this misinformation about voting. Who could have guessed that this would be something that she is going to use to get out there and get people talking about her again?
0: She put out, and we played it in the last hour, she put out a like 2 minute long, heavily edited, boy, there's a lot of edits in this, and she's of course coming across a little slurry, a little weird, but she's just, that's Kamala. We got used to it. But there was this little portion that got most of the attention. This is about voter integrity, the Save America Act. Here, let's take a listen and then Charlie will react.
2: Basically would require that for people to register to vote, you're going to have proof of who you are.
0: Charlie, I think it's the emotion behind it. Proof? You got to show proof of who you are. It's like, thank you for making our point for us. What is she serious about, you know, being so alarmist about the idea that people had, or don't most voters look at that and say, well, yeah, duh.
1: Absolutely, Larry. This proof of who you are in order to vote, that's pretty popular among Americans, but she's really gunning for it to make it sound really scary. And we've kind of seen this thing before. Elsewhere in the clip, she says that you have to show your passport in order to vote. Well, that's not true. You can show your ID if you have it. But this is the kind of thing she uses to sort of scare voters. If you remember back in 2021 with the Georgia law, the Georgia voting reform law, she, you know, criticized it, you know, they won't let you eat food or drink water in line, which was absolutely not true. And this is the kind of thing that she really likes getting on board with because she thinks it speaks volumes to voters, to Democratic voters, especially low information Democratic voters. And this is really her attempt to tackle, you know, she understands this is very important to the president, and that's why she's tackling it.
0: Well, and there's another, I mean, we mock it from the right, but you have to have this radical position as a Democrat if you're going to be taken seriously as a presidential candidate. You can't come out and say, well, you know, they have a point. We should have, you know, we should have proof that you're a citizen when you go to register to vote. So, I mean, does this tell you she's telegraphing? Absolutely, she's running in 2028, especially considering the Democrats have now announced that South Carolina will be the first state, the first primary vote.
1: I think that's right, Larry. She's been spending a lot of time talking to black voters in the South. She's been spending a lot of time sort of trying to coalesce that community because it's really her biggest strength. If she can win a primary in South Carolina, it being the first state for Democrats this cycle, if she can win that, then that'll sort of launch her forward into a claim that she deserves another shot. Now, whether voters are willing to give that to her, I don't know. But you can definitely tell she's positioning herself for that and kind of wants to see what's going to happen. And because she's looking around at the field, she's currently leading all of the primary polls right now. A lot of that's because of name recognition. But I think she really thinks that, you know, if Trump can do that, if Trump can make a comeback, maybe I can too.
0: South Carolina is the first state it's been announced, and huge black, that basically is about the black vote. South Carolina has always been for the Democrats a predominantly, what are you going to do for the African American community and to secure the black vote kind of state in the primary schedule. And it has been like the third or fourth state after Iowa, New Hampshire, et cetera. Now it's first. Second state is Nevada. They border California. In fact, there's a lot of Californians who have moved to Nevada for retirement. So that also plays into her home field advantage.
1: Absolutely. And look, she's just really trying to make this about herself and trying to do a rematch with President Trump. But the problem is you know, President Trump's not going to be on the ballot next time. So it's really just an effort to kind of square up her opponents, her primary opponents.

0: If you look at Pete Buttigieg, you look at Gavin Newsom, they're not necessarily going very far. You know, Newsom kind of fell flat, and we have yet to see whether he makes a dramatic comeback. But in the meantime, it's just really a situation where she's just trying to make a splash ahead of the midterms, because this conversation starts as soon as the midterms are over.
1: Yeah, it sure does. In fact, people are going to start announcing their candidacy right after the midterms. Charlie Spearing's our guest, Daily Mail. He wrote the book Amateur Hour about Kamala Harris when she was vice president during the Biden administration. Charlie, part of your book is all of the disaffected people who worked for her on her staff. A big theme in the book is the rotating door there at the Naval Observatory, or her office in the West Wing, where she burned through staff. There's a lot of people who did not like working for her, who spoke off the record to a lot of different reporters about what a nightmare she is. I get a feeling behind the scenes within the power structure of the Democrat Party, they don't want her to run. They know that she's a disaster. They saw the disaster happen. So they've got to sort of try to sabotage this. Do you expect there to be a lot of sort of internal sabotage against the idea of a Kamala Harris 2028 campaign, that when things start to get serious and it looks like she is going to run, that there's going to be a lot of, like, almost like we saw against Graham Platner, a lot of Democrats behind the scenes leaking and sort of trying to sabotage her chances to sort of kill it before it can be to actually come to fruition?
0: Right, Larry. You remember her entire argument was that I only had a few over 100 days, and if I had just had more time, I could have won this. But that's not what voters are seeing, and certainly not the donors. Look, that's why she's down there trying to make some viral moments happen and earn the support of the people, because she knows the Democratic donors are still furious with her for wasting $1 billion of their money and coming up super short against President Trump.
1: Right.
0: And so that's going to be her hardest hurdle. Can she convince donors that she deserves another shot and that she's learned lessons? You're going to see probably a little bit of that. Some, you know, she's going to brand it as frank talk, but it'll always be safe talk with Kamala Harris. She's very cautious. She's very limited when it comes to actually saying how she feels, because she tests everything. She runs things by her very close-knit political circle before stepping out and making a big splash.
1: This is a critically important point that Charlie Spearing's making here, the two critical points. First of all, forget about voters, forget about James Clyburn, forget about the power structure. The donors, she's got to go back to these donors hat in hand and saying, listen, pony up, this time I'm going to get it done. And they're going to look at her and say, prove it. You completely failed. She miserably failed in the 2024 election, and she could not bring home one state that she had to bring home that wasn't handed to her on a silver platter. So that's going to be an uphill climb, and one wonders if that will actually preempt her from running in the first place. Is her biggest rival Gavin Newsom right now, Charlie? Because those two do not get along, and there's a lot of overlap there in terms of money and influence and political power makers there in the state of California.
0: Absolutely. Gavin Newsom has been sort of circling Kamala Harris for years.
1: Yeah.
0: And always wanted to take the positions that were open, but would typically bow out and letting Kamala go first. Well, this time he's not about to let Kamala take the prize. He's going to fight for it. He believes it's his turn. He thinks that Kamala had her shot. And I really think that you're going to see Gavin Newsom more willing to go hammer and tongs against Kamala for the first time in his political career, because so far they've been kind of frenemies, publicly nice to each other, but behind the scenes quietly stabbing each other in the back. And I think that's going to be a very interesting dynamic as we head into 2028.
1: The other very smart point that Charlie Spearing just made there was how cautious Kamala Harris is. If you watch her and you watch the way she presents herself politically, whenever ideas come up, like, you know, Medicare for all, eliminating the Electoral College, you know, all of, you know, packing the Supreme Court, her response, her initial knee-jerk reflexive response is, well, I think we need to talk about that. I think we need to talk about that, which means nothing. It means nothing to say that we need to talk about it. So she always market tests everything. She focus groups anything before she actually eventually decides to take a political stand on it.
2: did we just see that play out with Abdul al-Sayed? She stayed out of the Democrat primary in Michigan. And then once Abdul al-Sayed won it, now she's like, oh, yeah, she's got the pom-poms and she put on the cheerleader outfit and she's the biggest supporter of Abdul al-Sayed.
0: Yeah, if she wanted to make a splash, she would have endorsed him during the primary, but she didn't. And if she was even more smart, she would have endorsed him right after he won the primary, but she didn't. She waited until Friday of last week before she actually endorsed him. So this is really just, you know, very calculated Kamala Harris here. Look, she sees how popular he is in Michigan. She lost the state to Trump with 80,000 votes, so she's really trying to ride a wave that isn't her own. And so it'll be interesting to see whether she does come out and support these ideas that, you know, might be a little politically toxic with one group, but another group is looking for that as sort of the litmus test. If you don't support Medicare for all, you don't even have a chance in Michigan. Maybe that's what she's going to do, ultimately do, but she's going to do a lot of focus testing and a lot of polling before she makes that decision.
2: Well, and there's a lot of people who still think she lost Michigan because of the Biden administration's position on Israel and Hamas, because they weren't, you know, anti-Israel enough. We shall see how that plays out. It's fascinating stuff. Charlie, always good to talk to you. Have fun over at the Daily Mail. They're crazy over there.
0: Absolutely, Grandpa, and good luck with your future as a grandfather, and we were really praying for the entire family.
2: Thank you, Charlie. That means the world to me. I appreciate it, brother. Hey, I want to tell you about a new documentary that I was able to watch over the weekend. I got a preview of it. It's called Can You Hear Me Now? And it is truly fascinating. Just 2 weeks before his tragic assassination on September 10th, conservative leader Charlie Kirk sat down for one of his final interviews to wrestle with a timeless question. Does God still speak today? Have you thought about that? Do we still have prophets among us? That conversation became the foundation for the powerful and provocative new documentary called Can You Hear Me Now? It explores prophecy, faith, scripture, history, and the role believers are called to play in our culture today. Director Matthew Thayer goes through an investigation examining evidence, weighing today's most prominent prophetic voices, people who claim they hear the voice of God, against scripture, against history, political and scientific scrutiny. Listen, this documentary does not ask you what to think or tell you what to believe. The film invites you to examine the evidence, consider biblical foundations, and then reflect on what it all means for you. If you appreciate thoughtful conversations about faith, history, and the public square, I think you're going to find this film compelling. Pre-order it right now. It's called Can You Hear Me Now? 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

0: Well, I feel bad now because during the little respite there between segments, I did not look up for the plural of ovum. I've got it now. It's ova. See, I should have known that. It feels very Latin. Okay, so now the disposition of Representative Alexandria Ocasio-Cortez's ova. Why are we talking about this? Why do we have to talk about this? Why did this have to be a public conversation? Well, Alexandria Ocasio-Cortez, who is now 35, she has decided that if she wants to reserve the opportunity to get pregnant and have a child, that it's not going to work for her right now. She's concerned about the biological clock ticking. And so she is, well, she's decided to have her ova, her eggs, frozen, cryogenically locked in. Don't say this isn't a political story and worthy of conversation. There's a lot to unpack here. But the first thing that we need to discuss is the fact that it is a public issue. She went out of her way on her social media platforms to make a video of herself injecting her abdomen to prepare for the freezing of the eggs. So here's that video, of course. We've got it for you.
1: Don't be weird about this, even though I know all of you will be. That wasn't so bad.
0: That was the sound of her injecting her abdomen with a hypodermic needle. I guess this is the preparation process. You have to start taking these medications before they actually go in and well, I'll use the word harvest eggs from her ovaries so that they can be cryogenically frozen and then eventually fertilized. And then somebody will be impregnated with the fertilized eggs. It'll either be Alexandria Ocasio-Cortez herself or it will be a surrogate mother. Which is a whole other part of this story that needs to be discussed first. The fact that it's public and that she did this with a video so everybody could see, well, it tells you that she is planning on getting pregnant at a later date, but not now because she has too much going on with her life, too many important things to take care of. In other words, she wants everyone to think she's running for president. And one of her first major public actions in preparation for running for president is to delay getting pregnant until several years from now. That in and of itself is newsworthy and worthy of discussion at various levels. But then there's also the morality aspect of this and the lesson that's being given to young women out there about the very real biological facts with regard to their bodies and what happens as you get to a certain age. You know, when a woman gets pregnant in their late 30s, the medical community refers to it as a geriatric pregnancy. I don't like that word either, but that's just the technical word that they use. In other words, you're on the older side to get pregnant. You know that technically a woman can get pregnant or a young lady can get pregnant. A girl can get pregnant. As soon as they start ovulating and menstruating. That means for some people it's as early as 12, 13 years old or even earlier in some cases. And that is delayed, of course, in many respects. And the best way to delay pregnancy is to, you know, not participate in the activity that results in pregnancy. Now you've got the spectacle of a public profile woman in her 30s who has been dating the same man for 15 years, has been engaged to that man for 5 years. I think they cohabitate, who is choosing to further delay the act of getting pregnant by now using extraordinary scientific measures to do that. And well, rather than give you my direct opinion on this, let me defer to the ladies in the room. Because the ladies in the room, and by the room I mean social media, had a lot to say. Peachy Keenan, who is a, I think that's a pen name, but she actually wrote a book under that name, and she's revealed her identity. She is a political commentator and podcaster. She says, freezing your eggs at 36 is like opening a 401k at 64. Just kind of funny. You can get pregnant at 36 or 42 without freezing anything, but deciding to start egg freezing this late adds years and years to the timeline and is a risky bet that will likely involve multiple IVF cycles, surrogates, losses. By the way, that's the other thing. You see, if you're using IVF now at this point with your frozen eggs, it means by definition, generally speaking, a lot of those fertilized eggs are going to be terminated. They're going to be removed and killed, even though they've been fertilized, and they will even be implanted into a woman's uterus. And then they're removed to sort of cull the number of babies that will actually be born. Molly Hemingway looked at this and commented and said, "Ladies, get married to a good man as young as you're able and have your babies and do it naturally. This is a very sad public performance display of unnecessarily unwise decision making." And that's probably not too far off the mark either. Allie Beth Stuckey, conservative Christian podcaster, says, "It's very rare, even via egg freezing and IVF, that a woman is able to get pregnant after 40. Most of the embryos she creates will never see the light of day. Purposely deferring motherhood into her 40s means removing the possibility of her kids knowing their grandparents, probably removing the possibility of her grandkids knowing her. This is selfish. Freezing eggs is horrible for your health," and on and on and on. But one thing about AOC is for certain. 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
3: Summertime is the time we celebrate freedom and independence as a country. 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
4: News this hour from Town Hall. I'm Jason Walker. Democrats in Wisconsin growing increasingly nervous about their front runner.
5: DSA-backed Francesca Hong is leading the Wisconsin Democratic primary for governor by a wide margin, but many in her own party fear she's the weakest general election candidate. One rival said it's the only time Governor Tony Evers, the Republican Governors Association, and Turning Point USA have agreed that Hong is the best candidate to lose the race. Hong is expected to face Trump-endorsed Congressman Tom Tiffany in November. Willie Nelson, The White House.
4: Today's primaries feature races, of course, in Wisconsin, also Minnesota, Connecticut, and Vermont. Death count in that earthquake in Columbia now stands at 132.
6: A powerful 7.4 magnitude earthquake struck western Colombia, shaking the South American nation and neighboring Ecuador, prompting people to evacuate homes and buildings. The epicenter was in San Jose del Palmar, about 250 miles west of Colombia's capital, Bogota. The U.S. Geological Survey says the earthquake struck at a depth of 66 miles. It follows two back-to-back 7.2 and 7.5 magnitude earthquakes in Venezuela in late June. I'm Lisa Dwyer.
4: President Trump not paying any attention at all to Iran's demands that the United States pay Tehran for the devastation caused by the war. Iran now says reopening the Strait of Hormuz is tied to reparations. The president has responded really by demanding that Iran pay the United States for the hundreds of American troops who have been killed and wounded by Iran-backed militants in the last few decades. Meanwhile, the Trump administration is hoping months of bombing have pushed Iran's economy to a breaking point. More on these stories, townhall.com.
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4: Well, hundreds of people joining fighters to put out a fire on Mount Bromo in Indonesia. Here's Charles de la Desma.
8: Firefighters spraying water from hoses in the affected areas as ground crews work to contain the blaze, and helicopters waterbomb where they can, with at least three used over hotspots that are difficult to reach by land. East Java authorities say the largest blaze is burning in the Bromo Tengger Semeru National Park in the province, where nearly 1,900 acres have already been scorched. Dry weather and strengthening El Nino conditions are raising the risk of more forest and land fires, Indonesia's foreign ministry said in a statement on Sunday. I'm Charles de la Desma.
4: Meanwhile, Canada putting its military on standby, that to help battle wildfires in British Columbia. At least one person has died in the fire and several have been injured. Breaking news and analysis, townhall.com. New local debate rising over the continued deployment of National Guard troops in Washington. There's no question the soldiers have helped to clean up the city, but Democrats want the troops out of the Capitol.
6: Washington residents and officials are continuing to question the need for the deployment of National Guard troops in Washington, D.C. President Donald Trump has now extended that deployment through January 2029 at a cost of another $1.4 billion. Locals are also concerned about the impact on the upcoming midterm elections with troops on the street. Other than lawsuits and protesting, there's not much they can do about it. Washington is a congressionally established federal district, which means that as president, Trump has much greater influence over the police and D.C. National Guard, which he controls directly. I'm Lisa Dwyer.
4: More on these stories at townhall.com.
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0: Back for his grandfather, because I'm only in town for a week. I know you can't, plan these things out perfectly, but this is the week I'm here, and hopefully the baby will come. If not, I'm going to be annoyed. But then I'll come back. I'll come back and see the baby after she's born. But she's due like today or tomorrow, I think. And hopefully things will happen, and I'll give you an update. Coming up in 30 minutes, we're going to check in with the Republican nominee for Senate in the Commonwealth of Virginia, hopefully taking out Mark Warner, who promised he'd only run for two terms, and now he's, I think, running for his fourth or fifth term, because that's how it rolls. General Bert Misasawa, he just won the primary last week, and he'll be joining us coming up at 8:30. Joining us right now, he also just won his primary last week, candidate for Congress in Michigan. Michael Bouchard joins us. Michael, thanks for joining us. Appreciate you on the air.
13: Larry, thanks for having me on, and congrats on your grandbaby.
0: Thank you. We're pretty excited about it. Tell me about your district. Where in Michigan are you running? I'm holding up my hand like it's a mitten.
13: Okay, that's perfect. That's exactly what I would ask you to start by doing. So you're going to look in the southeastern part of the state. It's just north of Detroit.
0: Oh yeah, okay.
13: So it's the area outside of Detroit. It's lower Macomb County and then two cities in Oakland County.
0: This is a very swingy part of the state, isn't it? It can swing Republican or Democrat at any time. It currently Republican.
13: It is currently Republican. So John James is the current congressman, and John is the Republican nominee for governor. So it's an open seat. They think it's going to be one of the top seats in the country to determine who holds the House.
0: Yeah, I have no doubt. And tell me, I'm originally from Michigan. I grew up in Wayne County, over between near Livonia, right between Detroit and Ann Arbor, right. It's a similar area, a similar neighborhood in a Detroit suburb than you're running here right now. I remember it being a little left of center, but I don't remember it being socialist. How have things changed there in Michigan? Because it sure seems like the Democrats have gone way to the left.
13: You know, I'm making a prediction that the socialist movement is going to hit a wall in November, Larry. I know we're seeing a lot across the country, and in the primary, Abdul al-Sayed won, but he didn't win by a lot. And I think a lot of those voters are going to come home to the Republican Party in November, and we're going to be able to stop them, because my opponent has the same beliefs that Abdul al-Sayed does: socialized health care, giving illegal immigrants amnesty. A lot of things that just are very soft on crime policies as well, and I think the Michigan voters are going to reject that in November.
0: Well, and by the way, the voters in that district voted for John James. He's a retired Apache helicopter pilot in the Army, and you have your own military history as well. Tell us about that.
13: So I served a decade in the Army, and out of college, I commissioned as infantry officer and was in the 101st Airborne Division, and then I switched to intelligence in the 82nd. And about 2 years ago, I moved back to Michigan. I was really excited to be home. I joined the Michigan National Guard, and then I was very quickly deployed back to Iraq. So I got back from Iraq at the end of last October, and the next day started running for the seat because of how crucial of a seat it is.
0: That is incredible. And tell everybody the website real fast, because there's people all across the country who are hearing that, and they're saying, oh, yeah, let's get this guy in there. What's the website for your campaign?
13: It's BouchardForCongress.com, BOUCHARD, BouchardForCongress.com.
0: So this district is such a microcosm, not just for the state of Michigan and where this fight is, but really it is where the country is right now in terms of Republicans running on what used to be sort of basic normie kind of positions for most American politicians versus, well, what you're describing here. You're really facing off against a big departure, not just for the Democrats, but for our nation in terms of the approach of government solving problems. Why do you think it's become so attractive? Why do you think voters, mostly young, affluent white voters who are buying onto this idea of Marxism?
13: Because I don't think they've seen the rest of the world, Larry. I don't think they've done a lot of traveling. I don't think they've seen countries in poor shapes. I mean, I have traveled the world with the army. I've seen socialism abroad. I've seen it fail. I mean, a lot of Americans who are older have seen it fail. Remember when the Berlin Wall came down? Yep. Which way did everybody run? Did they run towards communist Russia or towards American freedom? And young people these days just don't necessarily remember that, but they can't just be yelled at about what their thoughts are. They need to be led. They need to be given a reason to vote. We can't just say socialism's evil. We need to stop this, and it is, and we will stop it. But we also need to give them a reason to go vote. We need to tell them what we're going to do for them and how we need to foster that love of America back again.
0: Well, that's a great opportunity for you to talk about some of the things you're running on, because, listen, the big thing that Hassan, I always call him Hassan Piker, and it's, well, actually, you know what, let's talk about Hassan Piker. I erroneously refer to Abdul al-Sayed all the time as Hassan Piker, but mostly because they've been campaigning together, they've been locked at the hip, and Hassan Piker is this super odious, offensive, left-wing podcaster streamer who has said some of the most atrocious things. But a lot of these young voters are actually getting informed by this guy. I'd love for your opinion about that.
13: Well, you know that saying, you are who you surround yourself with? It cannot be more true in this case, because Hassan Piker has said absolutely terrible things about America, that America deserved 9/11, that he would vote for Hamas, that he wants to, that he likes the Hezbollah flag. I mean, so many of these things that he's done, calling for killing all Jews. And then Abdul al-Sayed brings him into Michigan to campaign for him.
0: Yeah.
13: So if that's somebody he looks up to, that is absolutely a route that we need to steer clear of. Because our country's at a crossroads, and we need to stand up and make a decision.
0: Michael Bouchard's our guest. He's running for Congress in the 10th Congressional District. That's an open seat currently held by a Republican, John James, who's now running for governor. You're hearing from Abdul al-Sayed, this Medicare for All, Medicare for All. Yesterday on Meet the Press, for the first time, he was actually pressed about, you know, how much is that going to cost and how you're going to pay for it. His claim is, yeah, what you're paying to insurance companies, you'll just pay to the government, but you'll get a much better plan. It's wrong, obviously, and it is the death spiral of our country if we hand off health insurance and health care to the government to manage, because it will be a disaster. That said, Mr. Bouchard, you and your party, the Republicans, they need to address people's very real concerns about health insurance, health care, the cost of going to a doctor, the quality that they're getting. What is the Republican solution there?
13: No, and that's a great point. I mean, I don't want to just point fingers without bringing solutions, and so that's what we're going to do. My opponent does support socialized health care, just like Abdul al-Sayed does. And the way that Republicans are addressing it, most favored nation status. So the prescription drugs that we develop in America, they're the cheapest in America. We're not getting higher rates than other countries. We're not subsidizing other countries' health care. Price transparency. So when you go into a hospital, you know exactly how much something is going to cost. That in turn is going to drive costs down, because companies know that they're going to have to tell you the truth. They can't just hand you a bill at the end of the day. But also give people choice. I mean, that's what America was founded on. It's competing choices against each other, right? So if you have multiple different choices, it's going to drive costs down. But when you tell a company that they're the only company that this person can go to for healthcare, their rates are going to be whatever they want them to be. And that is not working. It's not working across the country. And when Obama said you could keep your doctor, he lied. They all said the Affordable Care Act was going to be the solution. Has anybody's healthcare gotten better? Mine hasn't.
0: Yeah, it is remarkable to hear these Democrats just crapping over the current system, because the current system was brought to you by Barack Obama and Joe Biden and the Democrats. If you don't like the system we're in right now, it's the same party who now claims they have the better solution, but it just isn't. Turning to foreign policy, you know, as a veteran of the military, a combat veteran of the military, I'd love for you to sort of reflect on, first of all, our position in the Middle East. You've served in the Middle East. It seems like our ally Israel and their enemy Hamas seems to be a big component of what these Democrats are mostly focused on, and they seem to be on the wrong side of that. What should our position be with regard to the state of Israel and their enemies?
13: Yeah, well, so, you know, when they all chant from the river to the sea, Palestine will be free, what that actually means is they're calling for the genocide of Israel. So they're not calling for peace. They're not calling to turn temperatures down. They're truly calling for a genocide of Israel. Israel's been a good ally since they were founded. And I think at this point we should be selling them whatever they need. I mean, they're a wealthy country that's built up. They have the ability to buy things they need. But at the same point, they've been a really good ally. I mean, during the 12-day war when I was in Iraq last year, I fought alongside some of the IDF members. And they were giving us intelligence that kept Americans safe. They're a stabilizing influence throughout the Middle East. And they also create some of the best technology available. So I think we should always work with Israel because they are a strong ally. But in terms of a lot of the temperatures, I don't think that these people truly understand what Palestine and Hamas stands for. I mean, a lot of the LGBT signs for Hamas that I've seen, Hamas would throw these people off buildings if they went there. They are free in America because we respect life. They do not in Hamas.
0: Michael Bouchard is running for Congress in Michigan 10. It's one of the key races we're going to focus on between now and Election Day. You're going to hear a lot from other news outlets who will look at national polls and party preference. No, this race will be won or lost district by district. Michigan 10 is one of those. Michael Bouchard, we will talk again. Good luck, sir. Thanks for joining us.
13: Thanks so much, Larry, and congrats.
0: Thanks.
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0: This is a economic category, statistic that is tracked. People who are not on the labor force. In fact, when we got the jobs numbers this last Friday, which were not great, by the way, at all, bad jobs numbers for the Republicans going into this. So we got to turn that around next month, big time. Otherwise, things are going to get a little tougher in November. There was a huge portion of this latest jobs numbers that recorded the NILFs, people who are not in the labor force. They don't show up in the unemployment rate number because they're not even trying to get a job. And one of the biggest, most concerning data points right now when you look at NILFs in America are young, able-bodied men. Nearly 7 million young, able-bodied men are not in the labor force. And the irony here is there are tons of jobs that are available, good-paying jobs. And some of them are skilled labor jobs that you would have to get some, you know, remedial sort of jobs training and some skills training to be able to do, but not a college degree or anything. I'm talking about, you know, plumbers, electronics, welders, that sort of things. But men aren't doing them. Men aren't stepping up to do those jobs. And they're jobs that, generally speaking, women, for the most part, are not really interested in doing, or, frankly, in some cases, aren't capable of doing those jobs because they involve a lot of heavy lifting. What's that all about? Well, you know, we had Mike Rowe of Dirty Jobs, who does Micro Works, which is his nonprofit foundation, trying to encourage young Americans to get into jobs like that because we need them in the labor force. We talked about it with him on this program a couple of weeks ago, including focusing on the fact that the Pentagon has now set up a whole jobs portal for people to get these welding jobs so that they can start building our ships that we need and our submarines and our armaments, because we need to do this work here in America, and these are jobs that Americans can be doing, should be doing, and they can make six figures, in some cases over $200,000 a year doing these jobs. So what is happening, especially with these 7 million young men? Well, Mike Rowe appeared on Bill Maher's show on HBO, and he addressed this, and what he revealed made the audience gasp out loud, and it'll probably do the same to you. Here, take a listen, and then we'll discuss.
18: The question doesn't start with what are they doing. It starts with what aren't they doing. They're not volunteering. at their local church. They're not in the Kiwanis Club. They're not checking out the Rotarians or the Lions Club. They're not in the Boy Scouts or Skills USA. They're not contributing anything in their community. What are they doing? On average, they're spending between 2,000 and 2,100 hours a year on their screen. It is just, we just haven't seen the like of it before. How are they able to survive? That's, I can't paint with too broad a brush. Maybe some of them are trust fund kids. Maybe some of them have enough.
19: A lot of it is money from other generations.
18: Sure.
19: You know, they just hate our generation, except when we give them money. That's always okay.
18: Yeah.
19: It's always okay when you get daddy's money. Then the boomers aren't so bad.
0: Then the boomers aren't so bad. And by boomers, he means Gen X. But here's what I have to deliver to you. What he just said there, 2,100 hours a year on a screen or looking at a screen, that works out to about 5¾ hours, 5 hours, 45 minutes a day. That's for the Gen Z types, these young men who were doing that instead of getting to work. Here's the real problem. He's understating the case. It isn't 2,100 hours. It's 3,200 hours a year. It's about 9 hours a day. 9 hours a day, young men in their 20s, able-bodied, who aren't part of the labor force, are watching things. They are observing things. They're watching Hassan Piker, who are then telling them that everything about their life that is unfulfilling is the fault of rich white billionaires who have disaffected them or the state of Israel. That's his content. That's what Hassan Piker does. This is a crisis in this country. And, well, the political party who addresses it properly will actually be saving a generation and hopefully will actually be saving our country. It's remarkable. And we're going to continue focusing on that issue here on this show, and we'll have Mike Rowe back on to talk about it. 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
22: In 1783, the Revolutionary War was nearly over, but America's future remained uncertain.
1: officers in the Continental Army were angry. Congress had failed to provide promised pay, and some considered using the Army's power to force the government's hand. George Washington understood their frustration, but he also knew the liberty they had fought to win could be destroyed by the very army that secured it. Washington confronted his officers and urged them to choose honor, patience, and loyalty to the Republic over rebellion. He could have used their anger to increase his own power. Instead, he used his influence to restrain it. Power asks what it can take. Character asks what duty requires. Washington's lesson still stands. Freedom survives when leaders place principle above ambition and remain faithful to God, country, and the people they serve.
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4: With SRN News, I'm Jason Walker. Few details are known at this hour, but authorities in South Africa say at least 14 miners have been found dead, dozens more injured in what they describe as an older mine. In Colombia, the death toll from the earthquake, 132, hundreds more have been injured. Primary Tuesday is here again. Voters going to the polls today in Vermont, Minnesota, Connecticut, and Wisconsin. Tough news out of Congo. Officials say the latest Ebola outbreak now claiming the lives of 2,000 people. One of the major stars in the Dukes of Hazzard is dead. Ben Jones portrayed the character Cooter Davenport in the show, but later he served two terms in the U.S. House of Representatives. Ben Jones was 84. This is SRN News.
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0: Joining us right now, General Bert Mizusawa, retired Army general who is now the Republican nominee for Senate in the Commonwealth of Virginia. General, thanks for joining us and congratulations on the victory.
22: Well, thanks so much, Larry. I appreciate that.
0: I'm confused, though. It says here you're running against Mark Warner. Mark Warner promised he'd only run for two terms. So if he's running again, that means he's running for his fourth term. What's that all about?
22: Well, Larry, I think you should ask him on the show to explain that.
0: We'd love to do that.
22: Heard him tell people that this will be his last term again, so you can
0: there
22: ask
0: you
22: him
0: go.
22: That question.

0: And I'm thinking, wow, you've had the opportunity. The electorate's given you three chances to do these things. And I can't think of anything right now that he's accomplished that has made a difference in our lives.
1: Thank you. It is hard to look at his 18 years in the Senate and say, oh, yeah, Mark Warner did that, other than ingratiate himself to the media and set himself up as some sort of elder statesman, you know, who can deliver sober commentary on issues regarding national security and the intelligence community. And something tells me, sir, as a retired general who graduated from West Point in 1979, ranked first in your class, by the way, congratulations. I think you might be able to go toe-to-toe with him on aspects of national security. Why don't you talk about your track record there and what you would bring to the table here for these important, vital conversations?
0: Well, you know, national security, public safety is a derivative of that. So I'm pretty strong in that area. I spent 41 years in uniform. Thank you for mentioning my time at West Point. I'm the grandson and the son of immigrants, and I realized the great opportunity this country gave to me. My family was relatively poor. My dad was a buck sergeant with six kids. Neither one of my parents had ever gone to college. We had just been reassigned from overseas in Europe, where my dad was serving, back to Virginia back in 1974. And no state would claim me as a resident, so I had to figure out where I was going to go to college without much guidance. And West Point reached out to me saying, you know, looks like you've got what it takes to succeed. And so I was being recruited to wrestle, quite frankly, at William & Mary, and I was a decent high school wrestler, but I just saw that going to an academy would give me, number one, it was free. Secondly, it would give me some opportunities. And so it got me off to a 41-year career, and it took a lot of twists and turns, but people saw that I had a lot of potential. They kept promoting me, and so I ended up as a two-star general. My last assignment was serving in Afghanistan as the head of a joint task force, and I was not happy with the way the war was being prosecuted. The Obama White House policies were not leading to the results that we needed. It was a unnecessary waste of American lives and American dollars. So I actually complained about it. I ended up on the front page of the Washington Times. Mm-hmm. Not necessarily good for your military career to take on the president on the front page of a newspaper, but I thought it was the right thing to do. And fortuitously, it brought my name to the attention of the Donald J. Trump campaign. And they asked me to come on board in 2015. So I knew we needed some disruptive leadership after a number of combat tours, seeing what was going on. But I wanted to help make that disruption productive. So I ended up becoming one of Mr. Trump at the time. He was candidate Trump, one of his senior national security advisors. And I was able to contribute to the success of that campaign. I'm very proud of that.
1: And here you are now running for Senate and winning the Republican nomination in Virginia, a critical state, by the way, when it comes to the military. Yes. So many active duty and retired members of the military living in the Commonwealth of Virginia. By the way, the website here is Burt for Senate. That's Burt with an E, burtforsenate.com. 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It's going to take a lot of money to run against Mark Warner. He's been there a while. He's got all the connections, and he raised so much money, Burt, that he actually spent $100,000 trying to gerrymander in that unconstitutional attempt to gerrymander Republicans out of Congress in Virginia. That sort of tells you where his values are, doesn't it?
0: Well, it's contrary to anything Democratic. And Larry, the last time I saw you was in Leesburg during the referendums. I was at like six of the anti.
1: I remember Burt was out there in the heat of day for a rally to try to, you know, protest against that thing. So you walk the walk.
0: Yeah. My wife and I went to all those, you know, and I sort of suspended my Senate campaign because I'm thinking if I don't have any members of the House that I can work with, I'm not going to be very effective as a senator. So we were out there fighting. And I would like to bring up an interesting point about that.
1: Please.
0: That was so anti-democratic what they did. They were trying to disenfranchise almost 50% of Virginians from their voice and their representation in the U.S. Congress. And you're right, thank you for pointing it out. His PAC contributed $100,000 to do that. And you know, over 3 million people showed up. And there was a lot of time, energy, and resources put into that. But the ultimate outcome came down to one single vote. And I pointed out that single vote was the 4-3 vote on the Virginia Supreme Court. And it should have been a 7-0 vote. And basically, the ultimate issue was, what is the definition of

0: an election. And I'm thinking, after 250 years of being a democracy, you would think we would know that. But the point I want to make here, it was the three Democrat justices that voted against it, or, you know, voted against deeming it unconstitutional. And if one of them, you know, it should have been a 7-0 vote.
1: Yeah.
0: And so even though I spent a lot of time overseas protecting other countries and their borders, securing their liberties, now I'm back home trying to do the same thing, given the direction our country's going in with this DSA thing. I mean, I haven't heard any prominent Democrat, including Mark Warner, disavowing what the socialists are doing from within our country right now.
1: Well, thank you for pointing that out, because Mark Warner likes to, you know, sort of, he dines out on this idea that he's such a moderate, he's one of the reasonable people at the table. You know, he was positively conservative when he first ran for office compared to where the Democrats are right now. But I haven't heard him actually using that position, using that idea of being a moderate Democrat to try to walk people off the ledge in his own party, unless he's going to actually, you know, step up and show some courage and say, no, this is not who the Democrats are. This is not who America is with some of these candidates and their radical ideas.
0: Exactly.
1: Then, as far as I'm concerned, he's one of them, unless he actually speaks out against them.
0: Well, I agree 100%. I see it as an abdication of leadership. And that's the point on the DSA phenomenon that's occurring right now. But it's also from his perch in a very important position in the Senate. He is the vice chair of the Senate Select Committee on Intelligence during Donald Trump's first term. His counterpart, Adam Schiff, was spewing all kinds of fabrications about what was happening with the Russia collusion thing. They call it Russia collusion hoax. I call it the Russia collusion fraud. I think it was deliberate. Mark Warner was privy to the same information that Adam Schiff had, and he just stood by while Adam Schiff was making up facts. And he should have stepped in, given his position as being a quote-unquote moderate, a voice of reason. He never did that. So I've seen him abdicating his leadership position, something that the American people and the U.S. Senate have entrusted him with. And so I hope to take a stronger leadership role once I'm elected as a Virginia senator.
1: Burt Misasawa is our guest, retired general from the United States Army. He's now the Republican nominee for Senate in Virginia. BurtForSenate.com. Burt with an E. BurtForSenate.com. Sir, it would be negligent for me not to ask you about some of the changes that have gone on at the Pentagon, the War Department under Secretary Pete Hegseth, because we've certainly seen some fruits from the new direction and the new priorities that this administration has brought to the Pentagon. We're outdoing our recruitment numbers in every branch of the military. Can you sort of reflect on sort of the path the Pentagon was heading down with regard to the priorities for our warrior class, and this 180 that seems to have been successfully maneuvered here by the Trump administration, how critical this path is?
0: Well, Larry, you know, I'm running to get back to basic common sense solutions for America, including our borders, on who can vote. And I think Pete Hegseth is doing the same thing at the Pentagon. You know, the purpose of our Department of War is to fight and win our nation's wars. And somehow we got away from that, seeing it as a big social experiment. And because it is, the Pentagon is a federal institution, we've been able to play around when the Democrats are in charge with things like our military academies and changing the direction of where they're going. And so I'm an infantry guy. Our mission was to close with and destroy the enemy. And that's the ultimate purpose of it. And so I think Secretary Hegseth has done a great job. Basically, a lot of it was just undoing a lot of the stuff that has happened over the last decades and just kind of creeped up into that special warrior class that we need to maintain. And so I applaud what he's been doing. Sometimes I call them the demolition crew. Sometimes before you build a new building, you got to go in there and take down things that are starting to rot. And I think he is doing that right now. It's not a popular thing to do.
1: Yeah.
0: But in the end, we're going to have to make sure that we can't maintain the fighting spirit and our proficiency. And so I've been watching it from the outside right now, and I hope to help from my job as a U.S. senator in the near future.
1: General, I've only got about half a minute left here, but I promise you we're going to have you on the program again between now and Election Day. You're such an impressive figure. But I quickly, should you win this race, which committees would you focus on? Where would you like to sit and really influence the conversation there in the U.S. Senate?
0: Well, I would be remiss if I didn't congratulate you on the pending birth of your grandchild. My wife, Amy, told me about that.
1: Thank you.
0: So I surprised people. As a senator, I'd be the highest ranking military officer in the U.S. Senate. I'd also be the most highly decorated combat veteran there. I would have an outsized amount of influence on national security. Virginia is the largest recipient of defense spending. But I want to get on the Senate Judiciary Committee. That surprises a couple of people.
1: Oh, wow.
0: But I touched on it because right now I'm an attorney, by the way. And one of my former summer interns was a young man by the name of Neil Gorsuch. So I've recognized a lot of the fundamental decisions in our nations are happening in the judicial branch. And we have a lot of activist justices and judges out there. So I want to make sure that we kind of clean up the judicial branch to do the right things for our nation.
1: We will follow up on that the next time we have
2: you. We all hear
1: General.
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1: Thanks
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1: Amazing.
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1: Who has been brutally attacked on the court because she's popular, very skilled, best player they've got, and she's white. And so, of course, the WNBA goes after her. Also, I think she's not lesbian, I think. Sophie Cunningham, also not lesbian. So, of course, they hate her. Sophie Cunningham also said that only women should play women's sports because, you know, the WNBA is for women. And they hate her for that. So she was going up for a layup in a game the other day, and she got absolutely clocked, clothesline. This player absolutely, like, took her head off. It was like a decapitation with her forearm. It's more brutal than most hard fouls I've seen in the NBA when men are playing. Here's what it sounded like as it happened. Listen to the commentators.
11: Sophie Cunningham comes down, gets her right across the face, coming down, trying to prevent the layup, but that is just a hard hit.
1: Oh, hard hit. She came up. She had blood all over her mouth. It was outrageous. So, of course, flagrant foul. She's ejected from the game, this DeJune Harrington. She goes into the locker room, and she tweets out on her social media, white privilege. White privilege. It's white privilege that you got ejected being black, because you almost took Sophie Cunningham's head off. WNBA has a problem, but here's Riley Gaines reacting to it. But shockingly, this isn't the real problem the WNBA has. Here's Riley Gaines. Take a listen.
12: I would actually say that this is black privilege, to be totally honest with you, because her posting this white racist comment right after assaulting Sophie Cunningham on the court is actually black privilege, because she knows the WNBA won't do a single thing of significance about it. And imagine if the roles were reversed. If Sophie made a comment similar to this, then she'd likely never play again. And actually, we just saw this from Coach Sandy Brondello. She got disciplined for making, I believe, a pretty innocent, maybe, you know, offhand comment about talking about Angel Reese and saying that she's a protected species. She was suspended and disciplined. Mm-hmm. And I think if that's the standard, then DeJune should be too.
1: Well, Riley is correct there. Everybody pointing out how outrageous this is. White privilege. Give me a break. But see, that's not the WNBA problem. WNBA problem doesn't have anything to do with flagrant fouls and violence against these women. It doesn't have anything to do with racism within their ranks. That's a problem, but it's not their biggest problem. What's the biggest problem the WNBA is facing right now? Well, the WNBA refuses to acknowledge what the W in WNBA stands for. And because of that, they've opened up a door that is being walked through by two former first-round draft picks for the NBA without the W. Here is Ennis Freedom Cantor. That's right, he changed his name to Freedom with a big announcement on Friday.
13: In framework surrounding self-identification and inclusion. Based on the current guidelines, I can and am officially declaring my eligibility for the upcoming WNBA draft in May 2027. I am definitely not here to mock, make fun of, or disrespect any community or personal choices. I am simply asking that the current rules be applied equally to everyone. The rules that represent the very values many WNBA players and coaches have publicly advocated for.
1: Ennis Freedom Cantor, who is absolutely a man, is making himself eligible for the draft of the WNBA. And by the way, we're talking Wilt Chamberlain, 100 points a game kind of performance he's going to have if he gets into the WNBA. And he's saying, I'm not making fun of you guys, but since you've left the door open, I could make a lot of money and be super, super legendary. And by the way, he's not alone. Also, former first-round NBA draft pick Royce White with an announcement of his own.
14: Oh, earlier this week, I made the announcement. I'm transgender. I'm a woman. I identify as sometimes identifying as a woman for purposes of basketball, professional basketball. So I'll be declaring for the WNBA draft in 2027 as well. Well, I mean, I think I'd be unstoppable. You know, but I'm a team first guy. You know, I'm a pass first kind of player. I do the little things. You know, I led my team in all five major stat categories at Iowa State University. So I do a little bit of everything. I'll do whatever the coach needs me to do. I'll do whatever the girls need me to do.
1: This is the problem that WNBA has. These two, I do love Royce White. I identify as a woman. For the purposes of basketball, I identify as a woman. That's amazing. This is the problem that WNBA has. They refuse to acknowledge what the W stands for. And so they were all virtue signaling and patting themselves on the back and thumping their chests and angry at Sophie Cunningham and other people who were saying that only women should play in the women's NBA and that only women should play in women's sports in general. And this is the whole reason for women's sports. And they're like, how dare you? How dare you? Trans kids need to be protected. This is awful. How dare you say that? And so now they're faced with a dilemma. Okay, so were you just full of crap? Or do you really believe that? Because now you've got two obvious men who are testing this. And now the executives at the WNBA, they're having a really important emergency meeting to discuss eligibility requirements. And at some point, whether they, if they want to lose their league, they can. But at some point, they're going to have to come forward and say, yeah, only women are allowed. And then what? And then what? 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
0: 73 degrees at 559. Al Gattulo with local news first. Here's what's going on. The captain of the boat that capsized near Liberty Island, claiming the lives of a mother and her baby, is out on bond. Authorities released 46-year-old Manuel Hernandez after his first appearance in federal court on a $50,000 bond as a condition of his release. Hernandez barred from operating
18: any other Marine vessels or conducting or contacting any of the passengers. Police say 13 people on board the ship Saturday night when it crashed near Liberty Island, killing 27-year-old Sarah Sanchez, her 5-month-old daughter Antonella Garcia. Investigators looking into whether this was an illegal charter operation. Hernandez did not enter a plea. Preliminary hearing scheduled for September 9. Jersey Central Power and Light asking the state to allow the utility to hike rates because of repairs to its system from recent storms. They filed with the State Board of Public Utilities Friday to request permission to raise rates by more than $14 a month in order to bring in $253 million through its base rate to cover storm repairs and upgrades.
19: Breaking news this hour from Town Hall. I'm Rich Thomason. President Trump is responding to Iran's demand for war reparations with his own demand for compensation from Tehran. The president writes on Truth Social that Iran should pay for all the people that they have killed and gravely wounded with their roadside bombs and many conflicts. The president adds that this demand will now be a part of any future talks with Iran. The powerful earthquake in Colombia now blamed for at least 111 deaths as search and rescue crews continue their work amid mountains of debris.
20: Local authorities in the cities most affected by the earthquake are desperately calling for reinforcements as the number of dead and injured continues to rise. The country's new president, Abelardo de la Espriella, has declared a national state of emergency and announced that he would personally visit the epicenter of the disaster, the impoverished western region of Chocó. The international community has also answered the plea for help. The government of neighboring Venezuela, which had two similar earthquakes in June, said it would send aid workers, and the U.S. government has pledged $15 million to help with the rescue effort.
19: The BBC's Rafael Rojas. President Trump signed an executive order on childhood vaccines, recommending, among other things, spacing out measles, mumps, and rubella shots.
21: So the MMR, we want to have separate visits, separate times. The vaccine being broken into three separate single doses and vaccines being administered in separate visits. For example, at 1 year, you should have 5 separate visits for vaccines rather than getting them all in the same day.
19: The Washington Post reporting an Iranian assassination threat prompted the president to secretly fly out of last month's NATO summit in Turkey on an alternate military aircraft. On Wall Street, Dow futures are down 54 points, NASDAQ futures up 30 points. More on these stories, townhall.com.
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25: 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We do fight as well as we can to get protective orders in those cases.
22: 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The Answer.
26: Stuck in traffic? We've got the answer.
27: Good morning. Alternate side parking rules in effect. New England Thruway southbound slowing down by 18A and Mamaroneck. Get some ongoing construction work. Watch for slowdowns. Cross Bronx West at the Deegan with an accident blocking a couple of lanes there. Let's go out to Garden City, Glen Cove Road. As you get out toward the area of Old Country Road, watch out for a collision. We're seeing volume on the eastbound Gowanus getting up through the Prospect. More volume eastbound BQE through Atlantic Avenue. Watch for slowdowns. Linden Boulevard getting out toward 147th. 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Partly cloudy today, a high of 88, storms overnight tonight. 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

0: check this out. They say the greatest living guitar player. Amazing. I've seen Al in concert. He's Italian. And he's from New Jersey. Did you know that? I think you knew that. Good morning, Joe on the radio, 606 on AM 970, The Answer. You know, a lot going on. And you know what? For me, I can't wait. You know, manufacturing in America. We're bringing it back. And I appreciate this administration for doing this. And Donald Trump, when? Because we're under the gun when you're on doing a show like this, or like when you getting ready now, get to go out and you go, especially you got to get the kids to school, which is going to happen in about, you know, a few weeks. So you're trying to do everything. You want everything to work. Nothing works in America. Nothing works. Not your printer. Not the stapler. The stapler. Yeah, I can't get a stapler to work. Why? It's made in China. China. China. It's made in China. Can you make it in America? Everything should be made in America. I don't.
1: China.
0: Yeah, that's exactly right, Mr. President. You made in China. And
1: China.
0: Maybe when President Trump meets with President Xi on September 24th, he said, you know what? Love you, Xi. G-man. Yeah, I love you. You're the G-man.
1: China.
0: But I tell you what, we're going to make everything in America. We're going to make everything in America.
1: China.
0: And that would be great. Because you know what's so funny? This is what happened. I like paper in front of me because you can't trust your computer. Why can't you trust your computer? Because it's made in
1: China.
0: Yeah, exactly. So the printer is made where? Where's the printer made? Where?
1: China.
0: Yeah, I'm telling you, nothing works, man. We got a battle. The iPhone. How much is the iPhone? $1,800? Made in China. That's exactly right. And that's on its last legs. Oh, please. Thank you, Al. So anyway, I go to staple the paper together because there's a paper together. So the staple is not working because it's
1: China.
0: The staple is not, I can't even get the staple. So now I kind of punch the stapler like that. Then my iPhone goes, have you fallen?
1: China.
0: That's my favorite. And so it's like, have you fallen the iPhones? You ever get that? Because I didn't see your age. And they give I go, no, I haven't. Now I'm trying to punch my Chinese-made iWatch, my
1: China.
0: Apple Watch. And hold on, Al. And I'll keep playing the joke. It's just worth it. Oh, my gosh. You can't make it up. It is one of those mornings, man. And so, first world problems, by the way. So I go to hit the stapler, and then have you fallen? Now, why would my Apple Watch have you fallen? Because it indicated that there was like a something, and I got
2: to. Is it a life alert? I don't understand.
0: I don't know. It is. It's like a life alert. Sometimes I'll do push-ups, and I'll drop down, and I'll go do push-ups, and I use those little push-up holders, you know, those little push-up things that kind of you could just lift yourself up, gives you a better stretch across your chest. Those little things, they're like circular little things with handles on them. Yeah, I like those things. And I told you this before, I dropped down to push-ups. Have you fallen? Like, I'm telling you.
2: Does it make an announcement or it just shows up on the watch?
0: No, it comes up and it buzzes and it says on your watch, have you fallen? And then it gives you a multiple choice, like you're in sixth grade with
2: yes,
0: a test.
2: No,
0: yes, no.
2: Stroke.
0: I have not fallen. So I have to press. And you got to watch. And trust me, if you hit I have fallen, it goes to 911 and the police.
2: Oh, really?
0: Oh, yeah.
2: Oh, wow.
0: I don't mind that. I got to tell you something.
2: Oh, of course not.
0: I don't mind that. I don't want to.
2: You
0: got
2: just
0: that.
2: Need some help.
0: I
2: so,
0: just want it not go. Made. I just not want it made in China. That's all. I mean, make it in America, please. Is that
2: China.
0: Too much to ask? You know what? But meantime, manufacturing is really, there's going to be thousands of jobs created through manufacturing. But it'll take a couple years, but we, by the grace of God, will get there. Hey, thank you. Anyway, so it's a lot. And again, total first world problems. So yeah, so then, Kara Fassara, our media gal, she tweeted out, X'd out, and put out on social media, me with the brisk iced tea commercial where I did the voice for Frank Sinatra. That was so much fun, and I'm watching it. There's a whole documentary about it, and Joe Sibilia, and good morning, boys. Good morning,
2: good morning.
0: Good morning, Joe. Get there, find the link, if you would, about, the making of.
3: Yes. Where you're interviewed in the show you're recording and everything.
0: Charlie Pignon put that out, head of Sinatra Enterprises, which is great. And
4: Just as an aside, too, between us, you know, this whole cruise thing, this Frank Sinatra cruise thing, I know people have been wanting to go back to Italy. This is going to be pretty, by the grace of God, I'm not jinxing it, but we're on the way, and we're having meetings, and it's all great, and we're going to have a great time, and we want you to be with us on this cruise. It's going to be great. I think we're going to call it Bolivar Presents. Yes, it's going to be Bolivar Presents, Sinatra at Sea, you know, one of those things, you know. But I want to make sure the family's okay. We meet with the family tomorrow. So it's all exciting. You know, it's all got a lot of stuff. And don't forget, Friday, I'll be at Levittown, and it's nice to know that I could just buzz out there with no traffic because, oh, that's right, the president is going out to support Bruce Blakeman. So,
3: I thought he was going to see you. But
0: no, yeah, well, maybe I can hit your ride. You know, Mr. President, do you mind if I just kind of... No, so... I think we're going to have to go out early because it's going to be exciting. The president will be out there backing Bruce Blakeman for governor. Thank you. And then daddy will be on stage at the park there in Levittown. So we invite you to come on, because it's going to be a lot of fun. You got a great band and we're going to have some fun. Next week we go to Rath Park, and then we're going to be out in Rath Park. We're going to go back there for our second or third time. It's always great going out there. The folks are great out there and looking forward to seeing you out there. Then Lake George, we're coming to you. Lake George, yeah, we're coming up there in the 25th as well. Then we go, man, it's all over. And then I'm working with, I don't want to say anything, but it's our intimate hour. And there's so much that happens that I want to say, but I'm Italian, so I don't talk because I don't want to say the wrong thing, you know? So, but I'll be working with, are you ready? Over right through 2027. I'll be working with everybody from Andrea Bocelli to 50 Cent, okay? And from what I understand, 50 Cent really wants to meet me. How about that? How cool is that? Am I a happening guy? I think I'll rap for him.
2: Very hip.
0: Meet him. Hello, 50. Can I call you 50? Can I rap for you?
2: 50. 50.
3: Salutations, Mr. Cent.
2: By the way, the president.
0: Wait. I'll let it breathe. You guys run through jokes. You have no clue. If you're in a comedy club, you're going to get burned. That's hysterical. 50.
2: Well, that's how he says it. 50 Cent. It's not 50.
3: That's it. 50.
0: Okay. Can I call you 50? 50. Can I call you
2: 50? Hi, 50. How are you?
0: Exactly.
2: I'm 100.
0: Exactly. I'm sorry I met him. That's not me 50's words. I'm sorry.
2: This is my associate, 20.
0: I'm far whiter than I thought he was going to be.
2: And bringing up the rear, 10, 5, and 1. Oh, 2. 2 is here. Okay. There he is.
0: Would you name your kid 25? I don't know. What you, you know, whatever.
2: You name them every quarter, denomination.
0: Quarter, yeah.
2: Hey, Nickel, get over here.
0: I tell you, this guy's a big star, and it's going to be great. But but I want to know if I'm at the same venue as Bocelli. Mm. I want 7 people in the crowd. You know?
3: Yeah.
0: It's like, hey, John, mm-hmm. Right? Yeah, yeah. No, so listen, stay tuned. We'll let you know where it's happening and if indeed you can get, because sometimes you can go with us, you know, on some of the into some of these venues, and we'd love to see you there. But right. It's all good, and we appreciate it.
2: I just wanted to mention you're going to be on Long Island on Friday. The president
0: Long Island,
2: is expected.
0: Long Island, I'll be on Long Island, yes. Yeah.
2: The president is expected to be with Nassau County Executive Bruce Blakeman Friday afternoon.
0: Yeah. Okay.
2: So.
0: Okay.
2: I don't know if that affects your travel plans or whatever. So
0: as opposed to morning.
2: Well, Friday morning. So
0: I got the only way to get to Long Island is you have to have an expedition like Admiral Byrd. You got to make the expedition, and you got to start the day before.
2: Right. You know? Even if you're beyond the people like you are, you still have to, because the president, if he's meeting in the afternoon, my guess is he'll be leaving D.C. probably 11 a.m. noon,
0: yeah,
2: you know, because obviously it's a short flight and then the helicopter and whatever. So for him, it's not that much of a travel. But for you, you're probably going to have to be out there either Thursday night or early Friday morning.
0: Well, your sound check is in the afternoon, right? So I got to get out there for sound check, and so we'll see. But in any case, I love that the president's coming out there because we got to get Bruce Blakeman elected. Kathy Hochul's welcome on the show. She's welcome on the show to call in, and we want to be equal here and fair and balanced and all that. But man, oh man, we need the New York is a mess. The mismanagement of all the medical initiatives, you know, like Medicaid, Medicare, and everything else. Just look at it. Just look at them. Every Democratic-run city is an absolute mess. So now everybody's talking about these primaries. Primary. If I see this lady hung one more time, you know, and she hung around too long for me, I'll tell you what. This.
2: He's here all week.
0: Oh, it's so
2: except relaxing. Friday. Try the veal piccata.
0: Best in the city. To be the best in the city. I'll have that.
2: What is Hang Sterling on. Hayden? Hang what on. Is, there's
0: what
2: more.
0: What does Sterling Hayden say? He goes, I'll have it. You know, after Salazzo goes, try the veal.
2: All right, I'll try it.
0: He goes, yeah. All right. He's stuck it in his
2: Tuck it in that napkin.
0: Napkin like that.
4: Did I tell you the time I saw, I told you this before, this was the wildest thing that I forgot about it. And I don't think I talked about it on the Saturday show, is when I first saw Frank Sinatra. I told you guys this. You'll remember this. But when I went to see the show Annie with Joey's mom, Nancy, and we went, and the theater at the time was pretty close to, I saw Jilly's as we got in. I said, wait, that's Jilly's. And I was, just out of college, 21 years old, something like that. So I'm looking, I said, come on, let's go grab a bite. And then before the show, and we'll go see Jilly. We go into Jilly's. You got to walk down to Jilly's. It was a little place on 46th Street, I think. I hope I have that right. And you go in. And then as I sat down, now I'm facing the back and Nancy's facing the front door. There was a bar to your left, you know, and then the restaurant, no one in the restaurant. And then I'm looking and I look up and there's Frank Sinatra in the back to the wall. He's got guys all next to him. Maybe 5-6 guys around him, and they're not really talking. Mr. S is just eating Chinese food. And I'm a kid. Yeah, now this is the hero of heroes for Italian Americans. I mean, aside from Christopher Columbus and aside from Amerigo Vespucci and all the great Italians, you know, that we know and love. But it's Frank Sinatra, man. And DiMaggio, the great DiMaggio. We're brought up to idolize these Italian Americans who have done so much for the country. And I'm watching and I'm looking at, it's Frank Sinatra. And he has the napkin tucked into his collar, right where the tie would be. Yeah, he's got the napkin, but it's only the way Frank Sinatra do it. It was spread out. So it wasn't just hanging there. It was meticulously pressed and spread out.
2: Yeah, much more classy than in the scene in The Godfather. Yeah,
0: exactly. So,
2: for Alvin Bragg.
4: But I'm looking, and I'm watching, and now he's not making eye contact, Frank Sinatra. And I had not met him. I had not been on Saturday Night Live. I don't even think I was doing the impression at the Improv. I don't even know I got to the Improv yet. And I'm watching, and then you stare at him. And so I said to the waitress, I said, can I go over? You see how respectful I was even then, being a punk coming out of college. I said to the waitress, can we go over and say hi to Frank Sinatra? Is that possible? Real nice like that. She said, you know, not while he's eating. It's best you don't. And I went, okay. And I left it at that. Wanted to go over, saw Frank. The first time I saw him like that. Is that the wildest thing?
3: Well, God smiled on you.
4: And eating Chinese food. Eating Chinese food, which I love.
3: God smiled on your humility that day, that you didn't go up and barge in on his dinner.
2: I think a lot of people would have done that. Now, I think he would have been assaulted with 15 people with iPhones looking to get a selfie,
4: well,
2: right?
4: Well, this is another thing. No names mentioned. Keep it quiet between us before we break.
2: Where has that stopped us before?
4: Because then President Trump is... he was running for office, and he gives me that Wildwood interview, which made a lot of noise and was great. And the president was kind and gracious enough to do that. So I go down, and I got a great, great camera guy, because it's just me, the camera guy, and Secret Service. That's all they let in. And it was a great vital interview where the president said, no more wind turbines, if you remember. And we went on, and we had a great chat with President Trump as he was running, right? And again, politics aside, stop with the politics. The politics aside, it's the former president, guy running, the buzz was on, and he was kind enough to grant me the interview, and I'm talking to him, ba-ba-dang, and I'm done, and I go, there's the man right there. He goes, and he had a million pictures to take. There were 200 people he was going to take, and then there were another 200,000 people that he was going to speak to in Wildwood. Remember that? Yeah. And then my camera guy, he goes, right after the interview, we cut, and the camera guy, a great kid, by the way, great kid. But I walk away, say, thank you, Mr. President. Good to see you again, sir. And I turn away, and then my camera guy goes, I swear to God, with an iPhone in his hand, hey, Mr. President, can I get a picture?
0: No, you didn't just do that. And the president, listen to me, President Trump, gracious as ever, absolutely, come on, let's get a shot. Oh, you ask me...
4: Joe, do you mind if I get a shot with the president? I go, let me, I'll ask for you. No, he goes right, oh, I almost died right there. That is the most disrespectful thing that ever happened in my life. You gotta be so careful and respect, but I'm over respectful like that. You know, like I was, even as a kid, asking about Frank Sinatra. You know, always just be respectful. Holy moly.
3: This is why when I met you for the first time, I didn't even ask for a picture. Seriously, I didn't want to be, I was happy just to have the chance to talk with you for a minute or two. I wasn't, you know, out
4: no,
3: to.
4: No, but you, I would have, but you, we hit it off right from day one.
3: Well, you said, let's take a picture, and you took the picture on your phone, if you
4: there
3: recall,
4: it is.
3: Which was,
4: it is.
3: Which
4: that's
3: was,
4: right.
3: Amazing.
4: Little, and look at that. Here you are, the running the, everybody says we're the number one show. Everybody in the radio.
3: If I'd asked you for a picture, I'd be on the unemployment line. So, good thing I didn't.
4: Listen, the history is good to us, Joey. Here we are working. How many years later is that? 5 years at least.
3: That's
4: right?
3: 10 years ago.
4: No, it's not.
3: Yes, it is. 10 years ago this September.
4: Oh, my gosh. Well, we're lucky to have you. That was, you can walk over to me anytime. It's like my camera guy, not so much.
3: No.
4: That guy. Oh. You know, Debbie knows. It's just respect, you know. 6:21, yeah. Debbie's. Hi, Debbie. Mm-hmm. Good morning. How are you doing this morning? You know.
5: Good. You're going to be 50 Cent. I mean, this is pretty cool. I love that.
4: I know.
5: That.
4: 50,
5: I love 50, that.
4: I got. I'm yeah. on 50. Hello, 50. How are you? You know,
5: I said, yeah, you know, I think his name is Curtis. Yeah, that's going to be
4: yeah,
5: cool.
4: No, yeah, no, good guy. And he says, geez, hey, Piscopo's going to be, oh, I got to meet Joe Piscopo. A lot of these guys who are mega superstars, you know, like when I went out to the AFI with Eddie, they're all young, and they were watching Eddie and I when they were kids, you know?
5: Right.
4: And
5: yes,
4: they were kids, and they said, wow, look at Eddie. Look at, wow, there's Piscopo. And then they grow up, everybody, like Dave Chappelle and everybody. I'm just honored by that. So, yeah, that's mm-hmm. going to be fun. That's going to be fun.
5: Yeah,
4: you know,
5: I love
4: so,
5: that. Yeah.
4: All good stuff. And then I may be rapping with Scott Storch, who is the producer of Dr. Dre. Who's the hippest
5: wow.
4: white guy on the planet, Deb? Come on.
5: I'm telling you. You got it going on over there. Let me tell you. Oh, you're in demand. I love
6: fellas.
5: This.
6: Hi, fellas. When you went there and do some of that Frank Sinatra stuff, you want to do that?
4: Yeah, but I always, my dream is to have Scott Storch produce in it with a Dre kind of riff.
5: Right.
4: Some Frank Sinatra music. Wouldn't that be fun, though? You know,
5: yeah,
4: sampling some Mr. Sinatra yeah. in the background.
5: You
4: never know. You never know. It's early.
5: Anything's possible.
4: That's
5: anything's possible.
4: That's it. 6:23. And Debbie's on the roads for you. Hello, Debbie Duane.
5: Hello, Joe Piscopo. And let's see what's going on. Joe, we've got troubles on the Cross Bronx. Nothing unusual here. Traffic on the Cross Bronx. That happens every day. Cross Bronx westbound, bumper to bumper into the Deegan. Accident in the right lane. A tractor trailer and two cars. They all collided. Again, that right lane blocked. Cross Bronx west at the Deegan. Inbound George Washington Bridge, about 20 minutes getting in already. Lincoln Tunnel looks okay. Holland about 15. Really bad accident in Garden City over in Nassau County. Glen Cove Road at Old Country Road. Watch out for an accident involving an overturned tanker truck with a gasoline spill. So again, that happened last night, but crews are still at the scene over there. Eastbound Belt at Ocean Parkway, a crash. Eastbound BQE, stop and go through Atlantic Avenue. Watch for slowdowns in South Jamaica. Linden Boulevard at 147th. Accident with an overturned vehicle. Now, Stephen Parr says, partly cloudy today, high of 88 with storms coming in overnight. You now know where not to go. I'm Debbie Duhaime with Joe Piscopo, AM 970, The Answer.
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0: Hey, Joe on the radio. Good morning, 628. Hey, so there's a lot going on, and you know, the primary situation with this Hong lady, H-O-N-G, and I mean, she this is like she's running in the Democratic primary for governor of, you ready, Wisconsin? I know you're listening. Yes, your state. Yeah, and we love Wisconsin. You know, we've been to Oshkosh. We've been to all over Wisconsin performing there. And it's a beautiful state with beautiful people. How does this lady win the primary? And everybody's asking that. This lady, it's just so strange. She's a South Korean. Well, let me put it this way. I believe, and correct me if I'm wrong, her family came to America from South Korea. They have the child here, you know, like birthright citizenship. Hello. And then they go back to South Korea. And I don't know that she's not a, she's so out of it. I don't know that she's not put there by other people from other countries. I'm just saying that this woman is so, or Francesca Hong. So, you know, stay tuned for that. So we'll see exactly what happened. That, and it's only the primary. So you want to say there's hope in the general, but I'm telling you, if people are going to put this gal in charge and there's other people running who are far more, qualified. And we're talking about Wisconsin, you know, and, Minnesota, some people are running here. I'm just trying to see where the,
4: where the one that everybody's watching is this Hong thing, because she's so out of it that even AOC won't support her. And by the way, at 6:30, and we're going to break in a second, and there's so much to get into, but let me tell you something. You got to watch this guy, Al Sayed, in Michigan, because, you know why? Because he's good. He's good. And you can't discount that. Very good at the microphone. What is his ulterior motive? I think we know what it is. What is his end game? I think we know what it is. But I'll say it. He's like Mamdani. And Mamdani, now they're saying the votes were kind of doctored for Mamdani. I don't doubt that for a second. But Mamdani, you could last so long with this fake, humility, with this fake, like, oh, you're there for helping out the people. They have not, the end game is their end game, and we know what their end game is. And that is to just completely change and take over the United States of America. Change the Constitution, you know. And they admit it. They don't even try to hide it. So you got to be careful on all of these primaries today. It's in Alabama and Connecticut, the Connecticut First Congressional District. And these are primaries. And Republican primary in Minnesota. Now, Mike Lindell is running. So he's got some good numbers. Now, let me see. Lisa DeMuth. She is Minnesota House Speaker, more conventional on the Republican governing party line. This is Minnesota I'm talking about. And Mike Lindell, our buddy, is the MyPillow founder. He stepped down from MyPillow just so he can run. Prominent 2020 election denier. It's not election denier, but Mike Lindell speaking the truth. So you got to see right there. You got to watch when they put stuff in. Mike Lindell knows what happened. He knows shenanigans when he sees it, and he calls it out. And you got to respect him for that, right? So, but. He's a strong Donald Trump ally. We did that fundraiser for Mike, you know, at Bedminster. So we're hoping that Mike pulls this out, but you never know. Yeah. With when you get to the state, you know, that people are going to, but his numbers are good. So we'll keep a watch on that as well. Other stories we'll get into, but what I want to say is this, watch these people. If you watched AOC recently, now AOC has not done one thing for the Bronx or Queens or the whole area that she represents. Not one thing, except getting rid of Amazon. We don't forget about that. And losing 25,000 jobs in New York, right? That was her entree. And to this day, she carries that with her. She's done nothing. And she backs everybody who just goes up against America. She's backing Bernie Sanders. At this point, Bernie Sanders, to me, remember on the show, nice guy, blah, blah, blah, blah, blah, Brooklyn Bernie? No. Dangerous to America. Because AOC and Bernie get on private planes and they live their life high. It's typical socialism, communism, and everybody else, you know, we're just the peons. We're just the regular people that never will get the perks that they get. But you gotta watch it. Why? Because AOC is really good. She's good at the microphone. She's good at I'm telling you, she's got that little something that Mamdani has. El Sayed has the same thing. And you may not like me to say that, but you gotta be careful because people aren't as astute as you and I. And I say that with great humility. People aren't, you get it. You're listening to the show. You understand it. You're not listening to the bluster and the fluster and all the nonsense that's out there. You come here for common sense and a pragmatic radio show. And that's what we try to give you. You know, we'll lose it and go off the deep end once in a while, but really so pragmatically watch these people because they are definitely, they are wolves in sheep's clothing, and AOC is good. She's getting better at her media hits. I'm telling you, watch out. Because, and you and I, oh my God, if she was president, she's running for president. Yes, she is. And then we talked about it. Ted Cruz had said it. She's running for president. Mamdani will go for Schumer's seat. That's what's going to happen, in my opinion. Yeah, this is scary. We could lose you can lose the country. You know? Anyway, we'll talk about that. That's what everybody's worried about. Because these people have no background. You know what? Show me what you've done, Gavin Newsom. Show me what you've done. They've done nothing. Nothing. The fires in L.A. The mismanagement. The homeless in L.A. Karen Bass. The mayor of... But they got that contingency of public employees, I think. You know, a lot of the teachers think, oh, we got to vote Democrat. No, you don't. Be independent. We put our children in your care for 8 hours a day. And we respect teachers. It's the hardest thing to do. Really, one of the hardest jobs in the world, being a school teacher, you know? Especially in middle school, you know, or early high school like that. You know, but don't get brainwashed by the unions.

0: They got nothing. They got nothing. So they're going to go after Donald Trump. But, you know, they worry about Donald Trump's business. Hey, don't worry about the business. This guy's doing pretty good in the lawsuits against CBS and ABC and now BBC. Forget about it. $10 billion that we wish the president all the best in that regard. All right. A lot to get into. We'll get into when we come back. And I want to talk about Frankie Valli. Maybe, just maybe, if you're a newspaper, if you're a publication, and you're a photographer, or you got an iPhone, and you see one of the most world-famous celebrities that you love and cherish and adore, and they're kind of in a disadvantaged position because of their age, don't video that, please. Don't put it out in the paper, please. That is so unfair. So pictures of Frankie, he's probably going to the hospital, he's 92, and they gotta put it all over the media. That's wrong. It's just wrong. And I don't care how much you got paid, it's wrong. Especially when they're cherished, people and heroes like Frankie Valli. It gets me crazy. We'll talk about it. We come back. All right. 6:37. Joe on the radio. Al's in the newsroom on AM 970. The Answer.
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2: 72 degrees at 6:37. I'm Al Gattullo with local news first. Here's what's going on. Mayor Mondani's administration appealing a judge's decision to stop New York City's second home tax. That appeal blocks the ruling from a Staten Island judge Monday until the appeal is decided. The judge had nullified all deadlines for the tax. The appeal means those timelines are still in effect. He had also ordered the city to remove its post listing. City properties valued at $950,000 or more. About 17,000 of those homeowners got letters telling them they were ID'd as subject to the tax and given a process to prove the sites are the owner's primary homes. The parties are believed to be going back to court at the end of this month. Police are investigating an incident that caused cops in tactical gear to storm into an apartment complex over the weekend. Happened at a building on Bergen Street in Newark on Sunday morning around 9:30 a.m. Cops received reports of two women shot outside the building before the gunman barricaded himself inside a third-floor apartment. Authorities spoke with the man for hours, urging him to surrender. The gunman then suffered a gunshot wound, unclear if it was police involved or self-inflicted. Residents who were told to shelter in place were given the all clear around 4 p.m. on Sunday. Essex County prosecutors confirmed one fatality, but did not release their identity. In sports, Mets beat the Braves 8-5. The Amazons have won 6 of their last 7, and the Yankees were off. They'll host the Mariners tonight at the stadium. Stuck in traffic, Debbie Duhame's got the answer.
3: Good morning, Al. Alternate side parking in effect. Watch for slowdowns. LIE West right into the Grand Central. It's a stalled vehicle over there. Over in South Jamaica, Linden Boulevard at 147th. A collision. Van Wyck heavy in both directions at Liberty Ave. Whitestone Bridge getting into Queens. It's a stalled vehicle. Eastbound belt at Ocean Parkway. Accident cleared. Cross Bronx. Tough ride westbound into the Deegan. Accident. It's in the right lane. That one involving a tractor trailer. And over on Glen Cove Road at Old Country Road getting into Garden City. It's an accident involving an overturned tanker truck that happened last night. 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Reservations required. Partly cloudy today. High of 88. Storms overnight. I'm Debbie Duhame with Joe Piscopo. 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
0: Hey, Joe on the radio. Great to have you with us. I love telling you about Hope Sheds Light. This is a great story. It's a great story, and it's something that I think touches all of us. You know, when I think about the gentleman that started Hope Sheds Light, you know, and then his son died of drug addiction, and then he had two friends when he started Hope Sheds Light, and you know what? 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

0: 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This is Dr. Joe Piscopo. Trust me, it's a great place. Hey, Joe, on the radio, I'm posting. I spent most of my hour, as we talk, posting everything. I need to get somebody in charge of all my stuff, you know, Facebook, Instagram, you know, X, back and forth. And then if it goes on X for the station, then I got to do all my personal things. Who came up with social media, please? It was easier in the old days, right? 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Hey, let me tell you about Georgian Court University. 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Oh, yes, they do. And it's located 15 minutes from the Jersey Shore, Georgian Court is. 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Hello, calling Dr. Piscopo. 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
1: 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AM 970, the answer.
0: Hey, so it's Joe on the radio. You know, so Frankie Valli was out there. Frankie, you know, Castelluccio from Newark, New Jersey, right? A hero to all. Four seasons, just a nice guy. I've known Frankie 100 years, you know, and I could tell you different incidences. We hung out in LA together. How about that? When I first broke, there was Frankie Valli and we're in Hollywood, right? And I'm not going to tell you what happened, but it was a kind of a fun night, you know, with Frankie. Oh, I'm hanging with Frankie, you know, that was the best. It was the absolute best. And then I would see him at the Friars Club. We would talk and we always saw him. And then I saw him recently, a couple years ago, at the Agbo Studios at Marvel, you know, with the Russo brothers. We were there with Judge Russo and the boys. And there's Frankie, and he was great. And he looked great. He's 92. He's 92. He's on the road, and then he took himself off the road this year. So now I guess he was going to a medical facility, you know, and he's in a wheelchair, and people take the iPhone, and they, who does that? Whose life is so vacant and so empty. Oh, there's Frankie Valli in a wheelchair. And oh my gosh, he's being helped. Let me video that and I'll send it to the New York Post. No. Where's your respect? I could never. Would you ever? You know, but somebody got paid, I'm sure. Inexcusable. And Frankie, we love you. We wish our best to the family. And my goodness gracious, it's just, listen, it's celebrity time, but you gotta be, I think, a little respectful these days, right?
2: I think it's a no-win situation when you're a celebrity, right?
0: Well,
2: I
0: mean, they should have brought him in a private place and a private entrance and a Beyond the People entrance.
2: But
0: clearly,
2: I think. Ben Affleck has told this story before on various interviews where he's like, look, you know, you can play the game with them and say, look, can you get me just, I'll give you a couple pictures or whatever, and you move on. Then there are some who are just they just don't care. They're gonna try and get you at that worst moment so they can sell that picture and make money. And he said it's a no-win situation. Yeah. You can try and play it both ways, but in the end, they're gonna get you at some point. So it stinks, but I mean that's part of the price of fame, right?
0: I guess so, but I guess even with Mr. S, you know, with Frank Sinatra, they did the same thing, you know. But I think I know that the family got really protected him in that regard. But
2: funny story that Rickles used to tell, I guess, on Carson, and I guess he told the story on Letterman that him and Jilly were hanging out with him in France. And they set the wives to bed, and all of a sudden there was this big thunderclap, and Sinatra looked at the two of them and went, you go outside, you tell those photographers to knock it off.
3: Yeah, there was a lightning flash. Lightning flash.
2: They had to go outside in the lightning.
3: So you don't argue, you go, yes, sir.
2: Right. Yeah, they went out, they came back, we told them to go.
0: Yeah, he was so much like my dad, though, when I met the old man. He was like just like my dad, so similar on stage, motions, the movements. They were both born, Mr. S, 1915, my father, 1916, greatest generation, you know, loved this country. And the really warm, but you knew not to mess with them. They had that kind of, you know, they were wound up, ready to go. But like, and I miss my pop so much, and the Frank Sinatra same way. And I don't know if there's anybody like that anymore. There's not really anybody like that anymore. So so if I, God forbid, saw something like that, you know, and somebody I admired and they're, you know, they're walking slow or something, put the camera down and go help them. Go put the camera down and go help them, right? I mean, Bobcat Goldthwait. You remember Bobcat Goldthwait, right?
2: Yeah, wow. Of course.
0: Robin Williams' best friend. So so we were at a prior thing. I think I told you, and it was around the Rodney King time. We were out there for that dedication to Pryor before Richard died, and Eddie was there, and then James Brown was there. If you remember, great night at the Beverly Hilton, and we were there, and then so Goldthwait stands up and he goes and he does this whole speech about, you know, if you see somebody getting beat up, you know, put the camera down and help them. You know, he did it in his own way. It was the first time somebody said that. Hysterical. It got screams. It was hysterical. But I honestly believe that. People feel they have to record everything, you know, and just use discretion. I think you got to use just a little discretion. They grab whatever they can, I think, you know.
2: It's also part of the paparazzi's job, right? They get that picture, they get paid.
0: Well, that Ron Galala, remember that guy? Remember that guy?
4: Yes.
0: There's a name from the past, right? Right, right. Wasn't he the guy? And Mr. S just plain didn't like that. You know, he just didn't like that.
2: Right.
0: And my favorite story, I told you this before, forgive me while we're on Frank Sinatra stories. I wouldn't tell the story on Saturday anyway. But before we break, it was my buddy Stanley in Chicago who ran the Sinatra camp in the Midwest, upper Midwest, in Milwaukee and in Chicago. And this is a true story, so forgive me if you heard it before, but it's true. They were all walking out of, I guess it was a Milwaukee theater, and the photographer really was assaulting Mr. Sinatra. Mr. Sinatra probably could have filed assault because they hit you, they bump you, and so, Mr. Sinatra, get this guy out of here, please, Stan, my guy. So Stan decks the guy, hauls off and hits the guy.
2: That's the way to do it.
0: And listen, the photographer goes down. Mr. S gets in his car, doesn't even know what happened. They arrest Stan. He spends the night overnight in jail. He's before the judge in the morning, and the judge says, what happened? And Stan goes, well, you know, Mr. Sinatra said, take care of the guy. The judge goes, case closed. Next case, please. Let him walk, man. You know, because you know what? You can push it, but you can push it so far, right? All right, right is right. 10 minutes
2: now. Later. Now that judge would put him in jail for 5 years.
0: Yes,
2: make him pay
0: exactly
2: a $100,000 fine.
0: Exactly. 10 before 7 o'clock, and Debbie's out there looking out for you on this Tuesday morning. Hi, yes. Debbie Duhaime. How are we doing out there this morning?
4: Oh, I'll tell you what's going on, Joe. We've got a major issue here over in Garden City, Glen Cove Road, as you get right out toward Old Country Road. It's an accident from overnight, overturned tanker truck and a gasoline spill. They're still working at the scene here, Glen Cove Road at Old Country Road, getting out through Garden City. So please avoid that intersection. We're still seeing delays, Joe, on the LIE West into the Grand Central. Disabled vehicle in the left lane. Some stop-and-go traffic right now as you take it out to the eastbound BQE, getting up toward Atlantic Avenue. Inbound George Washington Bridge, 20. Lincoln, 15. Holland, about 30. Cross Bronx West, heavy into the Deegan with an accident just about cleared. Take a ride to Broadway. That's Route 4 eastbound into 32nd Street in Fairlawn. Watch out for an accident there. The New Jersey Turnpike, the western spur north at 15W. It's an accident in Kearney. And over on Route 1 northbound at Aaron Road in North Brunswick, a collision being cleared. You now know where not to go. I'm Debbie Duhaime with Joe Piscopo. AM 970, the end.
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8: We've got another hot and humid day on tap here in New York, but not quite as hot as it has been the last couple of days. Looking at a high temperature of 88 degrees, partly to mostly cloudy skies during the day today. I'm expecting showers and thunderstorms rolling through this evening, especially overnight tonight into early tomorrow morning. Tomorrow we start off a low of 72, a little cooler tomorrow afternoon with a high of 83, and another chance for rain coming late again tomorrow. I'm Storm Guides.live meteorologist Stephen Parr.
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0: during the Beatles' time, right? Listen to this. Remember they had those boots on the Ed Sullivan Show? And they started stomping. And then the drummer Dave Clark came in. Oh, I was 8th grade, 9th grade. I thought, oh, they were the coolest. Sorry. And I'm telling you, Tom Hanks felt the same way. A lot of us really admired the Dave Clark Five. Thank you for that, Al. Dave Clark Five, baby. Although, due respect to the Beatles. We love the Beatles, too. John Solomon is going to join us. Mr. Solomon is award-winning investigative journalist. Will tell us everything that's happening, okay? And we're going to talk with KT McFarlane is on the show. Yep, KT is with us. David Fisher as well. Hans von Spakovsky. We're going to talk about Donald Trump's $10 billion with a B-dollar lawsuit against the BBC. Hey, Dr. Mark Siegel. We're going to talk about vaccines with Dr. Mark. And the coolest thing in the world, talk about the 60s. Jimi Hendrix's road manager, Eric Barrett, wrote a book, and we're going to talk with Eric Barrett about Jimi Hendrix personally, not to mention a little Mitch Mitchell thrown in there, too. Oh, so excited. Eric Barrett in the 9 o'clock hour. Joe on the radio. It's Piscopo live, as live can be, baby, and we're coming right back at you.
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2: 72 degrees at 6:59. Al Gattulo with local news first. Here's what's going on. The NYPD announcing the arrest of a U.S. Postal Service worker that was involved in a fatal hit-and-run accident. Cops say it happened early Saturday morning on 9th Avenue in Hell's Kitchen when the Postal Service box truck fatally hit a 66-year-old man. The victim crossing the street at the time of the deadly incident. Investigators charged 61-year-old James Simmons with leaving the scene of an accident, resulting in death. New Jersey's Division of Taxation starting to send out letters regarding property tax rebate checks to residents. Letters for what's known as the Affordable New Jersey Communities for Homeowners and Renters program started going out yesterday. Some residents will have to take action. Others won't have to do anything. Will receive a check either in the mail or money through direct deposit in the fall for their property tax rebate. The amount depends on whether you rent or own an income level. Accused CEO killer Luigi Mangione will make a New York State court appearance today. The hearing is expected to focus on a request from his defense team to allow a live broadcast of the upcoming state murder trial. New York law bans cameras for most state criminal proceedings. Mangione's state trial set for September. The federal trial will take place next year. In sports, it was the Mets over the Braves, 8-5. The Yankees had the night off. You now know what's going on. I'm Al Gattulo, AM 970, The Answer.
3: Breaking news this hour from Town Hall. I'm Rich Thomason. It was an elaborate deception, one specially designed to protect President Trump. In light of an Iranian assassination threat, the Washington Post reports a decoy aircraft was deployed to carry the president home from last month's NATO summit in Turkey. Instead of Air Force One, Mr. Trump was actually on a smaller Air Force plane. Instead of 18, the Trump administration now recommends kids be vaccinated against 11 childhood ailments, part of an executive order signed by President Trump. Also recommended the measles, mumps, and rubella vaccine be administered as three separate shots instead of a single one. 111 and counting, the death toll from the latest earthquake to strike South America.
4: Search teams dug through the rubble in Cali, Colombia, after a 7.4 magnitude earthquake struck, collapsing hundreds of buildings. By Monday afternoon, people had begun reporting their loved ones missing on digital databases. One listed more than 2,000, the number steadily climbing. Barbara Mello with World Vision.
5: A lot of people are in need right now.
4: She tells Sky children are of particular concern.
5: We as adults don't know how to react. Imagine the children.
4: The desperate scenes recall the searches still ongoing in neighboring Venezuela after it was devastated by powerful back-to-back earthquakes in June that killed more than 6,300 people. I'm Ben Thomas.
3: Voters in seven states casting ballots in today's primaries. One of the highest profile contests, Wisconsin. That's where a Democratic socialist, Francesca Hong, seats a Democrat nomination for governor, and she is ahead in the polls. Watching Wall Street this morning, stock futures narrowly mixed this hour. The Dow futures are down 3 points, while the Nasdaq futures are 83 points higher, and the S&P futures are up 9. More on these stories at townhall.com.
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9: 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You either achieve the rank or you don't. In addition, you have both outdoor experiences, which is important for mental health and just getting out there, combined with life skills and wilderness training. Our kids learn how to do first aid and CPR, or they could get a scuba diving certification. They learn archery, how to ride a canoe, but then they also could do a merit badge that's based on a particular skill.
6: Stay informed. Reaching Out with Gregory Floyd, Saturday afternoon at 2:30, and again at 9 p.m. on AM 970. The Answer.
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1: Stuck in traffic? We've got the answer.
10: Good morning. Alternate side parking rules in effect. Inbound George Washington Bridge, 25 into the upper, 15 to the lower level. Inbound Lincoln Tunnel, that's about 20. Holland, about 30 minutes in from both approaches. We're still seeing volume on the cross Bronx West at the Deegan with an accident in the right lane. LIE West at the Grand Central, stalled vehicle being cleared. Linden Boulevard in South Jamaica, right by 147th, a crash. Glencove Road at Old Country Road in Garden City, it's an accident sponsored by Aleve. 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But Aleve is here to keep you moving. 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So don't let pain hold you back. Try Aleve today. 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Checking in on the forecast for today. Partly cloudy today with a high going up to 88 degrees. Looks like we may see some thunderstorms overnight. You now know where not to go. I'm Debbie Duhaime with Joe Piscopo. 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
12: 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Welcome to your Tuesday morning briefing. 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And traffic with Debbie Duhaime. 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

0: All right, Kenny G. Kenny G. 706, Joey on the radio. Great to have you with us. Hey, and Stephen Parr is going to break down all the weather for you as we go into it. Little crazy storms last night. You see that, right? Just for a little bit, they came whipping through, right? Hope you're okay. Everything good. A little bit today as well. Again, Stephen will give you all the weather. Debbie will give you the traffic. Joe and Al are here to break down everything. It's so funny. And John Solomon's going to come up in 7 o'clock and he's going to tell us about everything. Off the top of his head. Shooting from the hip, no notes. John Solomon knows everything. It's such a vital, vital news organization. Just the news. I'm always, and you can check John Solomon reports out on Salem Media as well, you know. So we do that. So, and then just the news is breaking. This is local. You're listening around the country. You're probably paying less taxes than we are in New Jersey. Certainly in New York as well. JCP&L, Jersey Central Power and Light. Very nice. Very nice when you talk to them. Proposed rate hike would raise monthly bills over $14 in 2028. Thank you, Governor Sherrill. There it is. And so you got, again, it's only $14, but still, you know, you got JCP&L raising, the rates. All primaries. Everybody's watching this. Francesca Hong, a gal, you know, this Democratic Socialist stuff. It's so much more than that. It's not the Democratic Socialist. They just want to take away America. This girl looks like a puppet, not unlike other governors that we know. They become puppets is it Soros, maybe? I'm just saying. Is it puppets of another country that are coming in? This girl looks, she has no idea what she's doing. No, she's not good on her feet. I don't know who's dense enough to vote for her, but hey, we got Mom Donnie in New York, man. So, and we got Mikey Sherrill in Jersey. So somebody's voting blindly and they're voting, and they're the useful idiots of America. And that is not a derogatory term. I think Lenin actually, coined that phrase, useful idiots. And that's the playbook of the socialist, communist, Islamists, you know, and they want to take over the country. So they bring these people. And unfortunately, there are people with no brains that vote. I'm just saying, it's so sad. So we'll see. This is a primary. So good news is it's not the general, but still you got to be careful with that. We're rooting for Mike Lindell to win the Republican primary in Minnesota. We'll keep you abreast of that. Again, tomorrow we'll have all the, probably all the results, right? Dr. Fauci warned of miscarriage risk linked to COVID vaccine while publicly claiming no issues. Newly released text show. If this isn't like, make him open up the dock to some kind of legal situation, not just contempt. Dr. Anthony Fauci privately raised concerns that the COVID-19 vaccine could theoretically be linked to miscarriages in expectant mothers, despite having publicly insisted there were no red flags for pregnant women. Oh, man, I'm telling you something. So now Fauci wrote in January 25th, 2021, and they're making Fauci the bad guy. No, he's an Italian guy. I always think of him as an Italian uncle from Brooklyn, you know. But it's not Fauci too, because you could bypass him the way the gay community bypassed him when AIDS was breaking out all over, you know, and Fauci didn't know what to do with it. And then I keep telling about my friends who ended up coming up with the cocktail that they used today to offset AIDS. So Fauci was never a hero, but people are blaming him for everything when you got some of the governors, whether it's Governor Cuomo or again, Governor Murphy, maybe they should be responsible. Just saying. And so Fauci did say, though this on January 25th, 2021, I asked around a bit more and another issue came up that you need to be aware of. Since many people have significant cytokines, storm and fever after the second dose, that's kind of some kind of reaction from the second dose. We'll talk to Mark Siegel about this. This theoretically could be associated with miscarriage in the first trimester. You know, really? And now he tells us? And then I worry, the first vaccine, you know, Operation Warp Speed worked, right? That worked. Then they kept saying, you got to take another one. Then another one, because remember they said, do you remember this? We were on the air. And you say, oh, well, you know, if you don't take the second vaccine, you're going to give it to somebody else. Oh, no, you can't give it to somebody else like that. Can you get it again? If you get the vaccine, you shouldn't get it again. And then people kept getting these different variations of this COVID virus. Remember all that? It was a mess. And then if you're in the military, if you don't take the shot, you're out of the military, right? You're out of the police force. What was that? And now, did it cause cancer? Did it cause cancer? You know, did, because like I told you, when I talked to a very renowned neurologist, and we should talk to Dr. Eric Kaplan about it, our own neurologist on AM 970. But I talked to this other gentleman. This was not Dr. Kaplan. It was another doctor. And he said, you know, when my patients have cancer, if they died, we do a biopsy, and an autopsy of the cancer. And there were spike proteins. This is the doctor telling me spike proteins that were in the vaccine into the cancer cells. What does that tell you? What? And he's convinced that this doctor, this particular doctor, just to be clear, and I don't want to name his name, but he's the guy that said, yep, you're going to get some side effects of this COVID vaccine. It could very well have been cancer. That's not me making a statement. That's me telling you what I heard. So it can very well not be true at all. All right, just want to be clear on that. Child vaccine schedule reduced as Donald Trump moves to dramatically shift medical power to parents. President Trump is spearheading a major overhaul of current childhood vaccination mandates in an effort to give parents more freedom to choose the shot. So he signed an executive order, and executive orders, you know, are important, and shows the presence behind it. Do they hold up? It's not like it's the law, you know. But the administration is calling this the gold standard childhood vaccine recommendations. And a memo on the order recommends children receive immunizations for 11 diseases, fewer than the 18 current Centers for Disease Control and Prevention guidelines. It also ended recommendations that all minors receive the COVID-19 jab. There it is. And HHS scientific assessment compared the U.S. vaccine schedule to those of peer nations in Europe. It found that the American childhood vaccine schedule recommends many more vaccines than most Western nation counterparts. So, but you know what? It's up to you. Let me just finish here. I think you're going to see some amazing results by breaking it up. So they were talking about taking different vaccines at different times, not all at once. So they had everything. They had the MMR. They had the, you know, the measles vaccine, and then they had mumps vaccine, and they're putting all these. They're usually, that's one shot that you would get for your kid. You remember that? Yeah. Not for yourself, but for your kid or your grandkid, they would get those shots. And then now they want to break them up. And I don't see anything wrong with that, because some may be needed, some may not be needed. But you got to check with your doctor. Dr. Mark Siegel is on the show in the 9 o'clock hour, right at 9 o'clock. Busiest guy on the planet. Dr. Siegel is with patients, and he steps away, and he will join us on air. And we'll talk to the doctor about that, because you want to hear what the doctors have to say about it, right? That would be exactly... The way to follow it, I think, you know. Donald Trump also, President Trump demands Iran compensate Americans and protesters after Tehran seeks war reparations. Tehran said, oh, we want, if we're going to settle this, we want war reparations. You got to pay us. And then Donald Trump went right back in pure Trump fashion and said, you know what? What about all the Americans you killed? What about all the soldiers you killed? The USS Cole? What about the Marines? What are you going to pay us for that? So a perfect comeback. But the game with Iran, it's never going to be won unless you do a regime change with Mossad and the CIA. That's Piscopo talking. It's not Salem. It's not anybody else. Unless you go in and you do an underhanded, I think, kind of a stealth takeover to the Revolutionary Guard. What I heard, and I heard Victoria Coates, who's on our show, she was on Fox and Friends first this morning, say that Iran is almost broke. They have no money. They can't pay the guards. So that Donald Trump's playing this out in what might end up to be a brilliant play, you know, where they're going to have to come back. They're going to have to come back because they got no money. It should have been worked out like this. It would have been nice if we reached out to everybody else, if we had the whole world behind us. That's not how we work in the United States. It would have been great if, because they are the number one source of terrorism, as Iran is, and it'd be great if we joined as a conglomerate together. But no, we got to do it ourselves. You know, don't you get tired of it? It's always America that's always got to do everything, right? So we'll stay on that for you. Hey, this too, and I'm just breaking down all the news for you. Joseph Bilia put together all the news stories for us this morning, 7:15, and then Al's got all the local stories for you too. This New York City First Lady, right? This is the one that left the country during America's 250th birthday. She left the country. This is Mamdani's wife. She left America. It's the 4th of July, and they left. What does that tell you? What else do you need to know? So this lady, now she's traveling to places that the United States government says don't travel there because it's not safe. Now, she's Syrian, so she's going to Syria. She's going to Lebanon, and she's going to take an NYPD detail with her. Now, is that fair? Is that fair? Do you want to put those New York police officers at risk where the government says don't go there? She's going to go there? I'm telling you, man. And she's 29 years old. These are the people that are going to take down the country. I'm telling you. You think I'm kidding. You know I'm right. You're right. You believe the same way. This one. And now that, you know what? She wants to go, go. Just don't take the NYPD with you. That would be fair, I think. Am I right? Yeah. All right. So, and then this too, you know, you don't know. I don't know what to believe about this story. It says, this is the headline. I'll read the headline, but take it for what it is. All right. Cause don't believe any of it. Believe nothing that you hear, less of what you see. Trump snuck off Air Force One and catering truck, deported Turkey on secret military flight after Iran threat. President Trump was secretly whisked off Air Force One in an airport catering truck last month and departed Turkey on a separate military flight in response to a threat from Iran. This is reported. Do you know why you got to question this? As reported by the Washington Post. The Washington Post has absolutely no credibility. So, you know, you just can't believe anything. In reality, they served as a decoy while Trump traveled in small. So, yeah, they said the same plane that they sent the Air Force One up just as a decoy, the older model of Air Force One. I don't know what to believe, and we'll stay on that story as well. Have you heard anything about that, Al? You would know about that?
1: No, I haven't. And my only question is this. Why is this becoming a story? Who cares what jet he took out of there? I mean, if it's operational security, because they felt that there was a threat to the president. Why are we knowing about it?
0: Washington Post has nothing else to do.
1: Yeah, I guess. I see every network is like jumping on. Oh my God, they smoked. They put him in a cart and brought him secretly to the plane, and there were people on, and they told him to close the window. Why are we even knowing any of this information? I think the president's security should be secret because of the fact that he was in a highly sensitive area of which Iran could have made an attempt to shoot the plane down.
0: Which I think is probably a real threat. And I hesitate to read it, but I'm going to tell you, as we talk about it, question it. Don't believe it. Let it come out of the White House. No, I didn't see anything out of the White House.
1: I haven't seen if the White House has denied it. I think they've basically said, look, we've done what we've done because we're going to do what we do when it comes to the president's safety. I don't understand why we're making a big deal out of this. Yeah. Ooh, they pulled a switcheroo and got on a different plane. Well, who cares?
0: We shouldn't know. We just shouldn't know about it. Hey, Joe on the radio. So you'll see what we posted this morning. What Kara posted this morning is me doing the voiceover to a Frank Sinatra Lipton Brisk Tea. So this had 1996, and I told you, you know the story, we talked about it, where they were looking for a voice for Frank Sinatra, because Mr. Sinatra, who was alive, he died in 98, this was 96, but they didn't want to use Mr. S's voice, so they said get a sound alike. So you know what, it was so funny, and I'm about to do Grease on Broadway, I told you this, so an agent called me, Peter Bylan actually called me, I remember the agent's name. And I was with Steve Arcieri at ICM at the time. And Peter, I think he called me. He goes, they're looking for a Joe Piscopo sound alike. Is that the funniest thing? That's and you know, what am I?
1: Get Pesci on the phone.
0: Yeah. So they go, wait. I said, what? So then I checked with Steven Arcieri at ICM. I said, Steven, what happened? He goes, yeah, they're looking for like a Piscopo sound alike for Frank Sinatra. I said, ask me. I'm available. What am I going to do? You know what I said? So the family gave the okay, and I did the voice. So I was so honored, and it was a big thing. You know what we're going to do? As you listen to the morning show, and Joe just found this, Joe Sevilla just found this, there's a documentary that it just came out from Charlie Pignon, president of Sinatra Enterprises, and Charlie sent this over. And it was about, it's about behind the scenes, how they did the claymation. No AI. No, none of that. Real art. Real true art. Like claymation and the way they started the spot in black and white, ended it up in color, and it was great. The Brisk Tea Frank Sinatra spot. So that was so much fun. 1996. Holy moly. 721, Debbie, you were 4 years old. Oh,
2: yeah. Yeah, no, a little older than that, but that's okay.
0: come on.
2: Love that. Do you have a Joe Piscopo sound-alike?
0: Sound-alike. And now the agent calls. I'm going, like, wait a minute, hold on here. Wait, is this sound-alike getting paid? Call me. I'll be there.
2: I can do it. I love it. That is great.
0: 721.
2: That's so cool.
0: You know, hey, John Solomon's coming up in a moment. Debbie's on the Rose on AM 970. The Answer. Thanks, Deb.
2: Thanks, Joe. Oh, if you're on the roads here on the Cross Bronx, you're in traffic. Bumper to bumper, Cross Bronx West, getting into the Alexander Hamilton Bridge. It's all due to construction at the outbound George Washington Bridge. We had that earlier accident as well, Cross Bronx West at the Deegan. That was cleared, but again, you're still heavy because of that outbound construction. Inbound GWB about 20, the inbound Lincoln 15, Holland still about 25. Watch for slowdowns. Old Country Road at Glen Cove Road, getting into Garden City. Everything is closed here up by Roosevelt Field Mall. It's all due to that overturned tanker truck and gasoline spill. It happened at 8 o'clock last night. The truck is now in the upright position, but they're still cleaning up the mess here, Old Country Road in Garden City. Watch for slowdowns on Broadway eastbound at 32nd and Fairlawn, getting reports of a pretty serious accident, this one involving a pedestrian. Path trains are back on or close. Cross County West at the Bronx River Parkway in Yonkers, a collision. Partly cloudy today with a high into the upper 80s. Storms overnight. I'm Debbie Duhaime with Joe Piscopo, AM 970, The Answer.
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5: This morning, we'll find out how many homes were sold last month. July sales are expected to have cooled again. Earnings updates are expected today from Cardinal Health, casual dining restaurant chain Cava Group, and after the Wall Street close, Super Micro Computer Reports. Scott Ladner, Chief Investment Officer at Horizon, says there's concern about private credit lending for AI, but he sees it as having a limited impact to the economy.
6: This is an economy that's incredibly healthy. It is widespread, incredibly healthy. And yes, there is going to be some losses in some private credit portfolios, I am sure. But this is not going to be metastasized into anything that's going to really harm the economy in any meaningful way.
5: Inflation updates, the Consumer Price Index and Producer Price Index for last month are released on Wednesday and Thursday. That's your Fox Business Report. I'm Jenny Coselda, invested in you.
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0: 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Hey, don't forget the saltwater taffy. 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Hey, it's Joe Piscopo. 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
0: Hey, Joe on the radio. John Solomon is the man, award-winning investigative journalist, founder of Just the News, host of Just the News, No Noise on Real America's Voice Network, and kind enough to join us in the morning. John, thank you. With great respect, we always appreciate you taking the time, my brother.
11: Good to be with you. Good morning.
0: Good morning, John. Francesca Hong. Holy moly. Oh. I mean, really? It can't, now, this is just a primary in Wisconsin. We love Wisconsin. Wisconsin is listening as we speak, John Solomon. What's going on there, and how do you think this ends up, John?
11: Well, I think there's a good chance, based on the polling and the energy on the ground, that another Democratic Socialist of America candidate will win a Democratic nomination and be up in, for one of the prize positions up in the November election. Now, a lot of people will say, well, who is this good for? I think this is going to be good for the Republicans. I think the more socialists that, or socialist-like leftist extremists that the Democrats elect, the easier this becomes to not only win the races where they're competing, such as Wisconsin governor or Michigan Senate or other locations all around the country, but also to use it as a national platform for the Republican Party. I think when we get to the Republican convention in September, the first ever mid-year election convention in history, you're going to hear every one of these candidates become the face of the entire Democratic Party, meaning even if you're not running against the DSA, you're running against a Democrat in your, a traditional Democrat in your own district, you're going to make the point that their party is putting the DSA radicals up for election. I think this becomes a 50-state, every House district, every Senate district, every governor race rally cry for the Republican Party. Because your Democrat candidate, let's suppose they're not DSA, they're going to be asked chronically, do you support the DSA since they're taking over your party? It's going to put every Democrat in the country on trial, and it's going to put every Republican in a position to draw the contest between the Trump agenda and the communist agenda that the DSA has. Today we have a story up on Just the News with the exact specifics of what's in the DSA, the Democrat Socialists of America platform. They want to get rid of cops. They want to get rid of prisons. They want to get rid of personal property. When you start to look at their agenda, it's pretty easy to run against them in the fall.
0: Yeah, it's so true. John, you know this. You can see this. You know the inside. And correct me if I'm wrong. Al Sayed in Michigan, running for the Senate,
12: you know, and then Mamdani himself, AOC. You know what? People don't like when I say this, but you know, they're really good what they're doing. They have the panache. They have the whatever it takes at the microphone. AOC looks better than ever. I'm telling you what. And she hasn't done one thing. She hasn't done one thing for the Bronx or the Queens. Not one thing as a congresswoman. And she might be the most she's not very smart. But you know what? They got that thing, man. And I'm watching this El Sayed guy who's scary. You know what his end game is. We all know what his end game is.
11: He's very good.
12: It's scary because the useful idiots will vote for these people, John. Yes?
11: Well, there's a political elixir that all these socialists are selling. All we need to combat that elixir is a little bit of an education campaign. Maybe the last couple generations went through school without getting a good education and what communism and socialism has done to every country where it's been employed. But what we can do to combat that in America, if we're afraid of it, is let's talk to the Venezuelans who were just freed from socialism just a little while ago, or certainly eased the socialism in their country, what they had to live under. Let's go and ask Cuba what it's like to live without electricity right now in the 21st century, because their communist governor can't deliver, government can't deliver a communism. There is a tremendous education campaign that becomes the antidote to this elixir. I understand why some young people are gravitating toward, one, they're disillusioned with big government that has put $40 trillion of debt on their backs and often seems to fail when you watch what they do in Washington every day. But at the end of the day, the education campaign of what communist governments do and the fact that really what communism and socialism does is put more faith in that failed central government, I think the quicker we can turn this around. But you saw AOC on television this weekend making a very odd pronouncement that woke 1.0 wasn't so good. Well, she was the advocate for woke 1.0, so she kind of denounced herself. And everything that woke 2.0 is now advocating was in her agenda back in 2018 when she first came to power. So it's going to be very easy to remind people what these politicians said to get past the sweet sound of their elixir and to get to the truth. And I think it's going to be a fun 2 years for Republicans to contrast what these Democrat socialists want for America.
12: All right. And John, before we let you go, while we have you going to just the news, in May, I'm quoting you here, May 2017, at the same time the FBI was concocting an investigation against Donald Trump, they opened a second criminal investigation against Sessions. Walk us through this story. I don't know how you find these things, man, but God bless you. Tell us about this, John, if you would, please.
11: Well, first off, kudos to President Trump for giving me the ability as the chairman of the White House Task Force, chairman of the White House Task Force on Government Transparency, were able to get these documents declassified. In May 2017, a remarkable thing happened. The FBI opened a criminal investigation of the sitting president of the United States. That was called Oxford Comma. And the predicate for that investigation is that Donald Trump fired, I'm not making this up, I know you're going to chuckle, but it's literally what's written on paper, that Donald Trump fired FBI Director James Comey at the behest of Russia. Not true. Never proved that to be true. Was never true when they said it or predicated. And that same week when they did that, they also opened a criminal investigation of the sitting attorney general. So they're disabling the president and the attorney general, both duly elected, the other duly confirmed. The predicate for this investigation is he may have given false testimony to Congress. Well, the two complainants are two Democratic senators and a liberal news organization. But here's what's most troubling about the opening of that case. When the FBI opened that case in May of 17, they already had proof that Sessions had privately told Congress, clarified his testimony, said, here's why I didn't answer the way I did, and here's all the facts. He couldn't have perjured himself. He actually augmented his testimony to make sure the Senate knew exactly what he was talking about. They knew that he had corrected, augmented, amended his testimony. They still opened up on him. Why? Because at that moment, the Russia collusion case was falling apart. The facts were falling apart. They wanted a special prosecutor. The FBI did to keep it going. So they concocted as many cases as they could. They piled on to try to get the Robert Mueller investigation, which, by the way, after it was all done, found the same thing, no collusion between Russia and Donald Trump.

0: all over. And then don't forget, he is chairman of the, and I'm glad he mentioned it because I should have, chairman of the White House Government Transparency Task Force, John Solomon, looking into, I always say shenanigans. And Lord knows there's enough shenanigans in the United States government. And John's on top of it. And we appreciate Donald Trump for appointing John Solomon to that position. Hey, Joe on the radio, 736. Albert is in the newsroom on AM 970, The Answer.
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2: 73 and partly sunny at 737. Al Gattullo with local news first. Here's what's going on. Staten Island's flag could become officially recognized under city law as part of a new bill. City Council member Frank Morano, former executive producer of the Joe Piscopo Show, represents Staten Island and has renewed legislation to have the flag recognized by the city. The unofficial flag was created around a decade back by then borough president James Otto. Critics including Otto, claim the previous flag looked too much like a garbage dump. The modern flag is beige with a blue and green seal, showing a woman with a sword and shield overlooking the harbor with two boats in the background. If the bill makes it past a committee vote Thursday, it would still need to clear a full council vote. Staten Island would become just the third borough with a codified flag if passed, joining Brooklyn and the Bronx. Nearly $1 million worth of jewelry gone in the blink of an eye following a smash-and-grab robbery. Surveillance footage shows several people dressed in all black rushing into Nylaska Jewelers on Oak Tree Road in Woodbridge. The group are carrying bags and sledgehammers to smash display cases. The owner of the store says the suspects almost completely cleared their inventory. According to his wife, the owner was with a customer during the time of the incident. Customer fled and ran outside while the owner ran into the back office. In sports, Mets beat the Braves 8-5. Stuck in traffic, Debbie Duhame's got the answer.
3: And good morning, Al. Alternate side parking in effect. We're still seeing a lot of volume on the Cross Bronx West into the outbound George Washington Bridge with construction at the outbound GWB. Traffic is moving a little bit slow here. Inbound about 20. Inbound Lincoln 25. Holland 25. Volume on Tunnel Lee Ave southbound down by County Road. Getting down through Secaucus and into Jersey City. Watch for slowdowns as you head over to the New Jersey Turnpike southbound. Some volume here as you head over to the Eastern Spur. Watch for slowdowns as well as you head over to the Bruckner westbound right into the Hunts Point drawbridge. We're seeing slowdowns on the LIE west at the Grand Central. A disabled motorcycle, watch out for him. We're also seeing slowdowns this morning on the Cross County West at the Bronx River Parkway in Yonkers with a collision. The Hutch south at East Tremont Avenue, watch out for an accident being cleared. And watch for delays on Broadway East at 32nd Street and Fairlawn with an accident involving a pedestrian. Partly cloudy today, high of 88. Storms expected overnight. I'm Debbie Duhame with Joe Piscopo, AM 970, The Answer.
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6: 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It's all in the books. You either achieve the rank or you don't. In addition, you have both outdoor experiences, which is important for mental health and just getting out there, combined with life skills and wilderness training. Our kids learn how to do first aid and CPR, or they could get a scuba diving certification. They learn archery, how to ride a canoe, but then they also could do a merit badge that's based on a particular skill.
1: Stay informed. Reaching Out with Gregory Floyd, Saturday afternoon at 2.

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1: 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She's a boss. She's a nice boss. She's got 7,000 people under her. Oh, yes, she does. 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
1: All right. 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All right, here's today's fun fact. Which Monmouth County beach town is known as the Irish Riviera? Which Monmouth County beach town is known as the Irish Riviera? 877-970-2999. Let me turn to Marilyn Schlossbach, a chef with two restaurants in Long Branch and Spring Lake and founder of Ocean Oil. Marilyn, welcome to the show. Great to have you with us and a good morning to you.
6: Good morning to you, too. Thanks for having me.
1: Well, listen, tell us about the restaurants. We love that. And thanks for getting up. I know I'm a nightclub guy, so you're up very early for us, and we appreciate it, Marilyn, right? It's like, so tell
6: I have teenagers, so.
1: Oh, boy.
6: I'm up early.
1: God bless you, though. Talk about this. You're a mom. You got two restaurants. And then I want to talk about, if we can, about Ocean Oil. But tell us about the Long Branch and Spring Lake restaurants, please.
6: So Long Branch is a unique spot, pretty under the radar. It's called Whitechapel Projects. It's named after the Whitechapel District of London. There's a museum there called the Tate Modern, mm-hmm. and my partner Preston was driving down 2nd Avenue in Long Branch and saw this building, and he was working in London for his real job and saw the building and said, wow, it looks just like the Tate, and fell in love with it, did what they call adaptive reuse and reimagined the space and used all the materials within the building to create it. And it's primarily events. We open in the summer for a couple months and we do jazz and yappy hour and pizza.
1: Oh, cool.
6: And in the off season for the Jersey Shore, we do a lot of weddings. And then we just recently opened in Spring Lake. And it's been quite a challenge opening in the summer, I must say, at a Jersey Shore town.
1: But it's true. What's yappy hour? Yappy hour? Are those dogs? Are they bring the dogs in for that time? Is that right?
6: Yep. Oh man, we have a big outdoor space, and you can come and chill out with your pets and have some cocktails and some pizza, and you know, we love dogs. I used to have a restaurant called Labrador Lounge for many, many years. So I'm a big fan of the four-legged friends.
1: I love it. That's great. God bless you for doing that. I'm a dog guy myself. Hey, hey, Marilyn, tell me Ocean Oil, O-S-H-I-N. That, am I pronouncing it right?
6: Yep.
1: Ocean Oil, huh? Tell us about that. Yeah.
6: Yeah. So my first restaurant with my brother in the area was called Ocean in Avon. It was a French-Japanese restaurant with sushi on the water in Avon, New Jersey, back in the 80s. And it was named after a Japanese daytime soap opera star.
1: Yeah.
6: And throughout my life, it was when I first got my first email back in the day, it was Ocean Girl. So the name has always been really special to me. And when my daughter was like two, she had a lot of skin problems. And we used to go to Nicaragua to surf every year for like a month.
1: Wow.
6: And I met a farmer that was doing moringa farming. And moringa is a plant, they call it the miracle tree. It's the oldest documented plant in the Bible, Old and New Testament.
1: Yeah.
6: And it's jam-packed with vitamins and minerals. So you can take it as a supplement or you can use it as a topical oil on your hair, your face, and your body. And I brought some home, started playing around with the scent and put it on my daughter's skin, and it cleared up all of her issues.
1: Wow.
6: So one Christmas, I made little sample bottles for my staff in Asbury. We had like 200 staff at that time.
1: Yeah.
6: And they loved it. And they were like, you should bottle this. You should sell it. And then a friend gave it to a woman in New York who worked for a big beauty PR firm, and she loved it. And she sent it out to all these magazines and they loved it. And now I'm in the beauty business.
1: This is great. So
6: it wasn't actually intentional.
1: So is it called Ocean Oil? And what is it again? This is fascinating. What plant is it again?
6: Moringa. So it's grown in tropical areas. It's used also as an internal supplement from the leaf for type 2 diabetes eradication in third world countries because it pulls all the toxins out of the water in your body.
1: Yeah,
6: and as a topical oil, it's non-comedogenic, which means that it goes into your skin. It doesn't build up. So it's great for your hair and your face and your body because you don't get that oily like film and your hair doesn't get greasy and heavy. And the scent is Northeast Ocean. So it smells like a salty day at the sea in New Jersey. And people are loving it.
1: That's very good. Ocean Oil, O-S-H-I-N. You, Marilyn, and give us the names of the restaurants in Long Branch and Spring Lake, please, Marilyn.
6: So Long Branch is Whitechapel Projects.
1: Okay.
6: And Spring Lake, the new one, is called Marais, which is the French word for coastal tides, and it's a coastal French bistro.
1: God bless you for all you're doing. With teenagers to boot, where are you from originally, Marilyn, before we let you go? Hometown is?
6: I'm from Belmar. Belmar, New Jersey.
1: You're a Jersey girl. Jersey girl. Down the shore. And Marilyn, you are doing great. We congratulate you because we're highlighting Monmouth and Ocean County, all the great things happening, what we call down the shore. And Ocean Oil, you can check out Ocean Oil. This is great. Marilyn, great chat this morning. Thanks so much for joining us, and hopefully we'll see you down the shore one of these days.
6: Yeah, come visit us.
1: I would love that. Thanks, Marilyn. God bless, and all the best.
6: Thank you.
1: Thank you, Marilyn. You too, Marilyn. Marilyn Schlossbach, chef with two restaurants, has Long Branch, Spring Lake, and Ocean Oil, O-S-H-I-N Oil. There is a very creative young lady. 10 minutes before 8 o'clock, 7:50, Debbie's on the road. Oh, we got a winner first.
2: Yes, we have a winner. Roberta from Staten Island knew the correct answer to today's fun fact, which is which Monmouth County beach town is known as the Irish Riviera? And that answer would be Spring Lake. Roberta wins a $50 gift card to the Coffee Platoon. Coffee with a cause. You can go over to the coffeeplatoon.com for more information.
1: Thank you, Albert. Now Deb's out there. The Irish Riviera. We love that in Spring Lake. You know?
7: Yes. Hey, love Spring Lake. It's gorgeous.
1: It's all down the shore. I know what it really is. Hey, yeah. Deb, how are we doing traffic-wise this early in the morning, Tuesday, August 11th, with Debbie Duhaime? How are we doing, Deb?
7: I'll tell you what's happening. Shout out to Roberta, by the way. Congrats, Roberta. Hey, let's see what's happening, Joe. Well, down the shore, it looks like you're moving fine on 36 through Long Branch. No problems on 35 down through Avon by the Sea. We do see delays for you on the Garden State Parkway northbound, getting up toward exit 142 with a crash reported there. Broadway eastbound at 32nd and Fairlawn, that's an accident. It looks like the right lane is blocked. It looks like an ongoing investigation there. We're seeing delays on the Hutch south at East Tremont Avenue, getting down through the Bronx with an accident. The Cross County West, right at the Bronx River Parkway in Yonkers. It's a collision. Watch out for some slowdowns this morning on Glen Cove Road into Old Country Road. It's closed in Garden City. It's all due to that overturned tanker truck that happened last night. It's down the upright position, but you do have crews at the scene cleaning up a fuel spill. Cross Bronx West, heavy into the outbound George Washington Bridge with ongoing construction. I'm Debbie Duhaime with Joe Piscopo, AM 970, The End.
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1: 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Stephen Parr, our weatherman. How are we doing, Stephen, this morning, my friend?
12: Well, we're off to a fine start so far. It's mostly cloudy skies, but no real problems out there for us weather-wise right now. 73 for our low temperature. We're going to see a high this afternoon up around 88 degrees, but we've got some showers and thunderstorms coming late in the day and overnight tonight. I don't expect a big severe weather outbreak out of these, but it is going to be a lot of rain as we go overnight tonight into tomorrow morning. We start off the day tomorrow, low of 72. We hit a high of 83, get a little bit of a break from the rain, and then we'll see some more coming again as we head into the day on Thursday. So kind of this I mentioned yesterday, I was talking about wave after wave.
1: Yeah,
12: that's kind of what we're looking at. It's a break in the rain. You have a nice day, and then a wave of rain comes through, then a break, and then another wave, that type of thing.
1: All right, that's the way it is. That was yesterday. That storm came through. It was weird the way it just tracked its way right, you know, from the west right across and hit all of us. And a little something like that today, but a little less powerful, Stephen.
12: The powerful stuff this morning is heading down towards D.C. They're kind of getting hammered with some of that. But, yeah, there is going to be another wave like that that's coming across tonight. Again, I don't think it's as strong as what we had yesterday, but certainly you'll notice it. notice it.
1: Yeah. Hey, Stephen, thank you. Always a great job. Appreciate it, my friend.
12: Appreciate you, Joe.
1: Thank you, sir. KT McFarland, the one, the only. You don't want to miss KT. Right at 8 o'clock, okay? David Fisher, he's got gold and silver news for you. Hans von Spakovsky, Dr. Mark Siegel's on the show, and Jimi Hendrix's road manager as well. Oh, yeah, coming right back.
13: 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The answer.
2: 73 degrees at 7:59. Al Gattulo with local news first. Here's what's going on. Some Brooklyn residents are out of their homes following a scaffolding issue on their building. Numerous apartments evacuated Monday night when scaffolding installed on the side and rear of a six-story apartment building on Gerritsen Avenue pulled away from the facade. Part of the scaffold started to bend and buckle, causing major concern. DOB officials say first responders got the scaffolding back in place temporarily, and the building's scaffold company showed up to secure it even further. No injuries reported in the incident. Inspectors were on hand well into the night, making sure everything was secure. The Powerball jackpot moving closer to $1 billion. No grand prize winner in Monday night's drawing. Wednesdays will be worth at least $975 million, a cash value of a little over $422 million. Tickets are $2 each. Odds of winning, roughly 1 in $292 million. And DA Alvin Bragg announcing charges against a housing specialist accused of scamming homeless shelter residents. Prosecutors indicted 24-year-old David Aguero for allegedly stealing over $4,000 from residents after convincing them that he needed to be paid directly to secure the victim's housing. Authorities also claim that Aguero used personal information to open credit cards under the names of shelter residents. Officials are asking for any other potential victims to come forward as the investigation continues. You now know what's going on. I'm Al Gattulo, AM 970, The Answer.
14: Breaking news this hour from Town Hall. I'm Rich Thomason. Taking Iranian assassination threat seriously, President Trump's security detail constructed an elaborate diversion to get Mr. Trump back home safely from last month's NATO summit in Turkey. The Washington Post reports the president was flown home on a plane other than Air Force One.
15: The operation involved a ruse where journalists and some White House staff believed that they were on the same plane as Trump. After boarding Air Force One, Trump was secretly transferred to a smaller Air Force C-32A via an airport catering truck. While the White House has not directly addressed that report, it issued a statement highlighting that it uses every tool at its disposal to address threats on the president. So far, no comment from the Secret Service. I'm Lisa Dwyer.
14: First came the diary entries. Now we're seeing text messages by Dr. Anthony Fauci concerning the COVID vaccine's potential impact on pregnant women.
16: In January of 2021, Anthony Fauci went on TV telling pregnant women to get the COVID vaccine and that there were no red flags. But in text messages released from Fauci's government-issued cell phone, he specifically tells the Surgeon General and CDC director the vaccine could theoretically be linked to miscarriages. That concerning medical detail was never released to the public.
14: Correspondent Laura Winter says the messages were released by Senators Rand Paul and Ron Johnson. President Trump has signed an executive order on childhood vaccines, recommending, among other things, spacing out measles, mumps, and rubella shots. The powerful earthquake in Colombia now blamed for at least 111 deaths. Search and rescue crews continue their work amid massive amounts of debris. On Wall Street, the Dow futures are up 34 points. NASDAQ futures ahead 89. More on these stories, townhall.com.
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7: Good morning. Alternate side parking rules in effect. Avoid Glen Cove Road at Old Country Road over in Garden City. It's an accident involving an overturned tanker truck now in the upright position, but cleanup underway of a fuel spill. Watch for slowdowns. Inbound GWB of 20, Lincoln 15, Holland 25, cross Bronx West, heavy into the outbound GWB with construction. Watch for slowdowns as you head to Broadway eastbound at 32nd Street and Fairlawn. It's an ongoing investigation. And troubles on the cross county west at the Bronx River Parkway in Yonkers with an accident. 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Partly cloudy today, high of 88 degrees, storms expected overnight. You now know where not to go. I'm Debbie Duhaime with Joe Piscopo, AM 970, The Answer. 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
20: 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With news guy Al Gattulo. 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
1: Joe Piscopo, indeed, on AM 970, The Answer, the flagship station for all of Salem media, and proud to be KT McFarlane. She's one of the busiest gals on the planet, on media absolutely everywhere, yet takes time for you and for me on the radio, and we are so, so grateful for that. KT, welcome back to the show. Thanks for joining us always.
0: It's always a pleasure. Thank you.
1: Well, we don't take it for granted. We know how busy you are. KT, I like that Donald Trump calls for demands of compensation from Iran. How great was that? Only Donald Trump. The twist was beautiful, was it not, KT McFarlane?
0: Somewhere in another life, he must have been a jujitsu expert, because every time somebody thinks they're taking him down, he flips it, and they're the ones getting taken down. Yeah, I mean, look, the Iran war, we've won the Iran war. They're not going to sign on the dotted line. It won't be satisfying for us. Mm-hmm. There won't be, you know, abject apologies. But we've won. They have no nuclear program. And if they try to, you know, take away, clear the debris and rebuild the existing ones, we bomb it again. If they try to build a new nuclear program, find a couple of new mountains to dig into, we bomb that. They're done. Their nuclear program is done. They have no military. They're not paying their soldiers. Their economy is in shambles. And the Strait of Hormuz, which they have used for 50 years, Joe, 50 years, they've blackmailed the world with a threat of shutting down the Strait of Hormuz and wreaking havoc on the world economy because of oil exports. The Strait of Hormuz doesn't matter that much anymore. Is it open? Yeah, we're getting enough oil through there. But the countries that are exporting their oil, they're using pipelines now. The UAE, United Arab Emirates, 85-90% of its exported oil that it was exporting before the war began, they're not putting that in pipelines. And the other thing is that countries are saying, I don't care about the Middle East, too unreliable. I'm going to buy my oil from America. So our exports have gone up 30% since the war began. We have, by all objective measures, won this war. The blockade is still on. The armada is still there. Iran is not selling any oil, legally or illegally. It's not getting any ships going in, bringing commercial products to Iran. And their economy is in a death spiral. So is it regime change? No. The best thing that could happen would be a slow-rolling regime change that they bring about, because their 90 million people are tired of being pushed into the, you know, third world category of poverty for a generation. Yeah. But it's up to them.
1: And KT McFarlane, you say about the pipelines, which we talked about, Saudi Arabia has the pipelines there. I hear we're building more pipelines, but pipelines are existing, and they're using those pipelines instead of going through the Strait of Hormuz, goes straight through Saudi Arabia, which is genius, and that's what they're doing now, huh?
0: Pipelines that go through Saudi Arabia to the Red Sea. That's why the Houthis are a bit of an issue in Yemen, but a controllable issue. Yeah. And then the other thing is that those major countries, oil exporting countries, they're building pipelines, including to the Mediterranean. So the Strait of Hormuz is not going to matter. Yeah. It's not going to, you know, 5 years from now, 8 years from now, who cares about the Strait? You know, you can jump up and down all you want, Iran. Yeah. Nobody cares. Strait of Hormuz has been overtaken by events that will be irrelevant.
1: And do you think that Donald Trump knows in the back of his mind that when you talk about 40% of the oil for China goes through the Strait of Hormuz, and he knows that? So he's not really like, it kind of
0: behooves us. Yeah, do I care?
1: Yeah, exactly.
0: Really?
1: I mean, right? Right?
0: Whose oil is it?
1: Yeah.
0: You know, give me a break. Yeah, it's probably a much higher percentage than that of Iranian oil going to China. Almost all of Iran's oil goes to China, legally or illegally. And this, you know, if China's so concerned, look, the thing about Iran is it supposedly had this best, you know, BFFs, North Korea, Russia, China. Yeah. Where have those guys been? Have they been helping? Well, maybe the Chinese show a little intelligence, and that's, you know, that's a problem. But no Chinese, you know, battleships are there. No Russian battleships are there. They haven't joined the war. China doesn't care about Iran. China cares about Iran's cheap oil.
1: Yeah.
0: Cheap, reliable oil. And if that's a problem for China, it'll go someplace else and get More expensive, more reliable oil. Maybe they buy from us, as Donald Trump said.
1: Because you know what? We're watching, and you're watching Donald Trump, but people are going about Iran. And then I always say, and correct me if I'm wrong, you know, it'd be great if people joined us, if countries joined us. You know, we talked about it before, the European Union, anybody, France, anybody out there, you know, go, really kind of join us. Oh, well, you could use our air bases once in a while, but no one's joining us. And also, and correct me if I'm wrong, the Gulf states aren't really joining us. It's like, us, it's just us and Israel, you know, and you got to stop.
0: I would correct that, Joe. You're right about the Europeans. I mean, they're sitting on their hands waiting to expect us to save them yet again. but the Gulf countries, especially the UAE and others, including even Saudi Arabia, fighting with Israel, with us, against the Iranian-backed forces in Iraq. So they are, I mean, that to me is a big takeaway from the Iran war, besides the fact that the Strait of Hormuz won't matter, that Iran doesn't have nukes. It's the reconfiguration of the Middle East so that those countries, which normally sit on the sidelines and don't get involved and hate Israel anyway, they're now working with Israel. Some of those countries are having Israeli IDF soldiers in their countries helping build iron domes to defend against Iranian missiles. So that's a big takeaway.
1: Wow. And thank you for that, KT McFarland. And also, when you talk about what's happening in Iran with finances, sanctions, that's, we're burying them in that regard, correct?
0: As somebody said the other day, the Ayatollah, he fears Scott Bessent, Secretary of the Treasury, more than he fears Pete Hegseth, Secretary of War, because the real war is against their financial holdings. I mean, not only the blockade of Iran, but the way the U.S. Treasury Department's been able to scarf away all that stuff that the Iranians, their illegal transfer, their cryptocurrencies, their third country bank accounts, all that's been identified and frozen.
1: Yeah, this is amazing, and this is why Donald Trump doesn't seem to be really concerned about it. How will it end, do you think, KT, while we have you? How do you think it ends up with Iran? Because they're not, you know, you never know. Think of people, you know, replacing who's in charge now, and they may say, okay, are they going to ever cry uncle? Not like Iran to do that. How do you think this will end up, KT McFarland?
0: Well, I don't think they need to cry uncle. I think they need to get their act, they need to figure out who's going to run Iran. And whether they cry uncle to us, you know, we'd like them to do it. It would make us feel better.
1: Yeah.
0: But I don't really, the objective reality is that they're done. So whether they admit it to themselves doesn't really matter to me. They're done is the threat. And hopefully the best way this ends, is for the Iranian people themselves to say, we've had enough. And they get rid of the 120,000 IRGC martyrdom seeking fanatics.
1: Yeah, and KT, before we let you go, if I may, Havana, did I hear President Trump may make a trip to Havana? But also, thinking about Venezuela, thinking about Havana, thinking about the Western Hemisphere, and how monumental all this is, if indeed, do we take over Havana? Does Marco go by? I like that they say Marco's going to go run Havana. I like that one. And how do you think that Havana plays out? Does the president actually go there, do you think? What? I lost you.
0: The post-communist leadership in government, the same way President Obama went and celebrated the communist leadership. It's only a matter of time before the senior communist leadership, which is ineffective, corrupt, nobody likes them, before they're either they remove themselves from power or they get snatched like Maduro did. The post-communist Cuba is ready to go. And I think that the thought of Marco Rubio speaking Spanish with a Cuban accent with the Cuban leaders is just so cool. I mean, Marco Rubio was made for this moment, and so was Donald Trump, to take the Western Hemisphere. Our kids and our grandchildren will not look to Europe or to Asia as much as they'll look to the Western Hemisphere is going to be the new dominant force. We'll trade with South America, all the cheap stuff that we've been buying from China and Thailand. Yeah. We're going to buy it from, you know, countries in South and Central America. Yeah. We are going to have a hemisphere at peace with prosperity and security, American-led.
1: You're the best. KT, what a great chat. Thank you for taking your valuable time with us, KT McFarland. All the best. Happy summer. Hopefully to see you soon, KT.
0: Thank you.
1: Thank you so much. KT McFarland right there. Hey, you know, so every time we talk with KT, I always feel like, you know, we go to school and the professor, KT, kind of informs us. Because we talked about the pipelines. You don't hear about it. You're not going to hear about it anywhere. Everybody's going to be talking about this Hong lady in Wisconsin. There's geopolitical affairs that are affecting us. There's a war going on. And when I noticed early on that there's a Saudi pipeline going in. And if you look at the Strait of Hormuz the way it is, and that little 2 mile, you know, that little canal virtually, that, it's not a canal, but you know, that whole area that a lot of the world's oil comes to. What are they doing? It's next to Iran. There's Yemen over there. It's the most dangerous area right on the planet. So the Saudis built a pipeline above that to go right from the Strait and right through Saudi Arabia. You know what? And that's what they're doing. So we learned that today. That's what's going on now. You're not going to hear about it in the news, by the way. You watch network news, 6:30. You watch the what used to be the mainstream media, which is now the fringe media. And you're not going to find out. That's very interesting. And also important to note, because I have heard about the Gulf nations not stepping up, and then KT said something incredibly vital that you're not going to hear on regular network news, is that they are helping us. The UAE and other Gulf nations are helping us and working with Israel, with some of the IDF, even in some of these Gulf nations. This is huge, and KT had mentioned that before, but I like to reiterate it because you don't get that news anywhere else. So it looks like that's why I always say, you know, when you talk about Iran, and people are going to criticize President Trump about going into Iran, and it's true, like I said, and KT backed up, that Europe is nowhere. You know, if they need help with Ukraine, if they need help with NATO, who do they call? They call Daddy. You know, they call President Trump. But they're not helping us in Iran. But you know what? As KT said, and you don't want to jinx it, but we have already won that war. Because, you know, between you and I know Donald Trump 100 years. I can't be objective about the president because I know him, and I admit that. And you know, oh, there goes Joe again. You know, he was always nice to me. I always have a nice relationship. I saw him a couple of weeks ago. Everything's great. You know what I mean? But I know him, and I know him when I see him. He's not flustered about Iran. He's like waiting, and I feel good about that. Man, if we could take Iran off the world terror stage, are you kidding me? And then we take Cuba, and then we got Venezuela. Do you know the accomplishments of this administration? And then you're talking about, well, what has he done? What's going on? I got a whole list that I have in my hand where my staple did work. The Chinese-made stapler did work. But there's so many pages that I have here with Donald Trump and all the accomplishments from this administration. And we ain't done yet. We still got a couple years. So stand fast. Stand at the ready. I think it's going to be okay. And we thank KT McFarland for always being such a great source of information. 818. David Fisher is going to tell you about silver and gold, baby. You don't want to miss this with the CEO of Landmark Capital coming up. And Dr. Mark Siegel about the vaccines. We'll go to Mark. Also, how cool is it? And what radio show will ever have the road manager of Jimi Hendrix on the? Oh, yes. Eric Barrett, great guy. He ran all the equipment for Jimmy, and we're going to talk to him in the 9 o'clock hour. That's so exciting. Hey, you know what? Frank Sinatra's the king of kings to me, but Jimi Hendrix, man, we were all such fans of Jimmy, and he was like 4 years. He graced us with his presence on this planet, and right. We think he might very well have been an alien. I'm not sure, Deb. You know?
7: Hey, anything's possible, right?
1: Oh, boy, he played talent, the guitar. Though. Man, I'm telling you something,
7: oh,
1: right?
7: Oh, talent.
1: Hey, Debbie's out there looking out for you on the roads, and David Fisher's coming up. 8:19 on AM 970, The Answer. Thanks, Deb.
7: Thanks, Joan. Let's see what's going on the Cross Bronx. That's still horrible. Cross Bronx westbound getting into the outbound George Washington Bridge with construction outbound George lower. Traffic moving slowly over on 287, heading eastbound, getting out through White Plains. Looks like some construction here. Also seeing slowdowns over on the FDR Drive south down through the 50s. Grand Central Parkway westbound building right into the RFK Bridge. Stop-and-go traffic on the westbound BQE into Metropolitan Avenue. Eastbound BQE, solid traffic up by the Battery Tunnel. And watch for slowdowns over on the eastbound Belt Parkway. Looks like you're slowing down here as you get out toward Cross Bay Boulevard. with an accident reported over there. Some stop-and-go traffic here on Broadway right into the area of Fairlawn Parkway. Again, that whole intersection is blocked with an accident involving a pedestrian. Bear Mountain Bridge, watch for an accident on the shoulder. And taking a ride to 130 North at Route 1 in North Brunswick, an accident. Partly cloudy today, high of 88. Expect some storms later on and overnight. I'm Debbie Duhaime with Joe Piscopo, AM 970, The Answer.
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24: Hey, Joe on the radio, David Fisher, CEO of Landmark Capital, kind enough to jump on the air with us. David, welcome back to the show. How are you, my friend?
6: I'm doing great, Joe. Thanks for having me.
24: David, you talk about it. I see Rand Paul, Senator Paul, he posts, he's outside of Fort Knox, and he says, where's our gold? You've been asking that question forever, man. Is that wild? Or did you see that Rand Paul out there like he's going to do a whole thing? Where is the gold? Do we have the gold? David Fisher, right?
6: It is the topic. There's two big topics in the world. It is gold.
24: Yeah.
6: What's going on in Fort Knox? Do we have the gold? And the other big topic is what's going on with the U.S. dollar treasury markets and what's going on with the Japan's currency. Those are the big, big news items.
24: Yeah.
6: Everybody thinks it's AI. AI is a side note now. They got kicked off the pedestal because AI is not the corner of the financial world. Gold and the dollar and the biggest other currency in the world called the Japanese yen, they're in massive trouble. This is the big story. But not everybody's talking about it, but we are. But thanks for having me.
24: Yeah, Japanese bonds, I've heard you say, David, is in trouble. The U.S. comes to the rescue, but who will rescue the U.S. during the same behavior that Japan is doing? So, yeah, walk us through that, because I know you see the president very friendly with Japan. What is going on there, David, please?
6: Yeah, they're one of our greatest allies. So let's look at the behavior of the world and see who's leading the charge here. The world has gone into debt. It's just a common practice. We all know it. Not just a little bit of a debt, massive amounts of debt. Governments, not just the United States, but the United States is leading it. But who's also leading it? Japan. For 30 years, the country of Japan, they've been issuing Japanese bonds. And they've been issuing it at like ridiculously almost 0% for 30 years. So the world, they've gone well beyond more debt than they can manage to manage. In other words, they have extended themselves that they can't pay this debt back. Sounds familiar. Sounds like the United States. We're hitting $40 trillion here coming up. We'll talk about that in the future. So we're doing the same behavior. And the world has fallen out of love with Japanese bonds. The world has fallen out of love with the U.S. dollar in treasuries. Both used to be wanted by hedge funds and other countries of the world, but now it doesn't make sense to own them because they're a losing proposition. You lose money when you buy that asset, so in reference to inflation. So what's happening now is the Bank of Japan is in trouble. We talked about this on your program late last year.
24: Yeah.
6: Now it's escalated. So I'm not just saying it. The news is saying it. And the Bank of Japan, the United States, just did something major we've never done since 1998. Last week, the United States came in and attempted to bail out Japan through an intervention program. What we did, Joe, and it's not public news how much money it is, but what we know what they did is for sure. And that is the United States had in our bank coffers euros, which is a European currency. They sold that, and they bought Japanese yen currency to support the Japanese yen. What does this mean? Well, the Japanese yen currency was getting crushed. It was falling. It's the worst it's ever been in 30 years. So this U.S.-Japan joint intervention, it temporarily propped up the yen. And why did we do this, first of all? Well, when a country gets into trouble, they have to start to sell their assets, more of their assets. Well, if the world doesn't want more of Japanese yen assets, they got to sell a different asset. What is the other asset that Japan holds the most of? U.S. dollars. So Japan started selling the U.S. dollar this year, treasuries, and the fear is right now that they were going to have to do a massive sell because they sold like 20, 30, 40, 50 billion. But we're talking about now they want to sell hundreds of billions of U.S. treasuries. Yeah. We cannot handle that as a country. That would cause a massive financial crisis. So Japan is on the verge of a major problem. And on top of that, to confirm all this, they had an auction. That's how all bonds are sold, in an auction. Mm-hmm. It was the worst auction, one of the worst auctions in history.
24: Wow.
6: A guy by the name of Mark Cranefield from Bloomberg said it was a horrible auction. Yeah. Honestly, such a bad bond sale that could spill over negatively into U.S. treasuries and other bonds around the world. So this could be the cuspis of a major financial problem. That's why we saw this big, huge rally in gold last week. Gold went up 7.5%. The NASDAQ, the one that's been moving the most, 4.25% last week. Gold went up 7.5%, and silver, 10.25%.
24: Yeah. You know what? You said that. Last week, gold and silver exploded higher, outperforming the big movements, even in the stock market, you know, with the stock market going up and down a little bit. But really, when but it's outperforming the stock markets, right? So that's incredible. And also, let me just say, David Fisher, if I may. So if you're listening to David Fisher, let me just give you the information that you could call David. I love this, and we appreciate it, David. That's so nice that you do that, because people will call, and you'll have a nice conversation. Look, I heard you with Joe on the radio. 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They do all the paperwork for you, so you really don't have to do anything. You just talk with David, feel it out. He'll give you the advice that we're talking about on the radio. 844-604-2575 or landmarkgold.com. And but people, you could do part of the IRA, just to be clear, part of the 401k, David, right? Or, and then if you want, you could just go out and just buy the gold and silver from Landmark Capital, right?
6: Yeah, that's what we help them do. It's really a simple process. We helped a lot of people the last few months. Well, more people from around the country, by me being on the radio, programs like you, we've helped more people in the last 6 weeks than the previous 14 months. That tells you the demand is off the charts right now. People are waking up because they want to get involved in the gold and silver market. And yeah, we make it easy. We go over the paperwork. It's a simple process. And you know, now they have a physical asset in their portfolio that is outperforming the stock market the last 5 years and right now the last week. So we're in a major bull market. So don't miss out on it. Take advantage of gold and silver. Have a portion or more, whatever you would like, it's their choice, in gold and silver, and you're not missing out on this big bull market in gold and silver.
24: Yeah, and then don't forget, too, you could get a white paper from David himself, The Golden Era, that has a silver lining. And we talked about BRICS, you know, about BRICS, the new financial system that could dethrone the U.S. dollar as a global reserve currency. And very interesting about Japan, because you see, you know, the Japanese prime minister loves Donald Trump, and he's going in and saving them. But the dollar not performing like it should be performing around the world. I keep thinking one day, if Rand Paul goes in, going back to what we talked about, coming full circle, David Fisher, is that Rand Paul's going to find out there's going to be the gold is not going to be in there, and then President Trump makes the switch to the gold standard. I still don't know why Nixon took us off that. What was the reason for that, David, if I may?
6: Well, so first of all, we only have 8,133 tons, but before Nixon took us off a gold standard about 5 years earlier, we had 22,000 tons.
24: Wow.
6: So there's a lot of gold going out because you could, from around the world, you could send over your paper money, your treasuries, if you will, and turn it in and get exchange physical gold. So there was this thing called the gold flow, and there was a lot of gold going out of our vaults. And so Nixon said, let's just tap the brakes. Let's stop this for a little bit. So he stopped the window. It was only supposed to be temporary, but it became permanent since 1971. And so now we have this big issue. Now they're devaluing the currency. That's where we're headed. They're going to devalue our currency because that's what you have to do when you're in this amount of debt. So the Bank of Japan and the Federal Reserve is confirming the obvious. Gold and silver now is in a bull market by the actions of the massive overspending and the bailout that we just did for the Japanese yen.
24: All right. David Fisher, CEO of Landmark Capital. If I may, 844-604-2575. David's a good guy. You could talk to David and his team, and he'll walk you through everything regarding your 401k, regarding your IRA, or just getting gold and silver in your portfolio, which is vital at this point. You know, so 844-604-2575, or just go to, if you're driving, I know it's hard, David, for people to punch in the phone when they're driving. Can you remember this? 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David, thanks for taking the time. Always a fascinating chat, my friend. And let's talk soon, please.
6: Sounds good. And you're a good guy, too. Thanks for having me, Joe.
24: Thank you, my friend. God bless you, David. Thank you, sir. Thank you, sir. Bye. You, too, as well. David Fisher, CEO of Landmark Capital. You know what? Nice, easy phone call. 844-604-2575. They make it so easy. Gold and silver. 835, Al's in the newsroom on AM 970, The Answer.
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2: 74 degrees at 836. I'm Al Gattulo with local news first. Here's what's going on. Baseball legend Tommy John stepping away from public life. He issued a farewell message through the New York Yankees as he deals with health issues at his Florida home.

0: teen-style ghost gun. In sports, Mets beat the Braves 8-5. The Amazons have won 6 of their last 7. The Yankees were off. They'll open up a series against the Mariners tonight at the stadium. Stuck in traffic, Debbie Duhame's got the answer.
1: Hey, good morning, Al. Over on Route 4, Broadway, eastbound at 32nd Street, getting into the area of Fairlawn Parkway and Fairlawn. Everything closed. It's an ongoing accident investigation. Fairlawn Parkway is off limits as well, getting into Broadway because of that investigation. Watch for slowdowns as you head over to the New Jersey Turnpike. The car lanes north by 8A. It's a crash being worked on. Van Wyck, northbound, slowing down up by Atlantic Ave. Eastbound BQE, solid traffic by the Battery Tunnel. Westbound BQE, slowing down into Metropolitan Avenue. We're still seeing delays over on Sunrise Highway eastbound out through Shinnecock Hills with an accident reported. 684 South, right at the Sawmill. It's a collision in Bedford. Bear Mountain Bridge eastbound. Watch out for an accident being worked on as well. Inbound GWB about 10 minutes in. Outbound lower level construction. Lincoln 15. Holland still waiting about 30 to 35. Partly cloudy today with a high of 88 degrees. You now know where not to go. I'm Debbie Duhame with Joe Piscopo. AM 970 The Answer.
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3: Everything's great. I'll call. Can I, hi, we're on the radio. I'm with one of my great doctors. Doctor, can I call you back, sir? Is that okay? Okay, thank you, sir. You know what? It's so fun. I love when the doctors call you back. Is this great? No, and I just go for a checkup. I'm going for my general checkups. They call me. Come on. Come on. And it ain't because I'm, you know, anybody. It's just that they do that. 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This is Dr. Joe Piscopo. Trust me, it's a great place. Joe on the radio telling you about the Tunnel to Towers Foundation, born on America's darkest day of September 11th. 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Heroes like United States Navy Chief, Cryptologic Technician, Shannon Kent. Shannon's service was inspired by the 9/11 attacks. A decorated warrior and mom, Shannon served multiple tours in Iraq and Afghanistan. She joined the Cryptologic Warrior.

0: 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Shannon tragically lost her life in a suicide bomb attack in Syria. 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
0: Okay, Hans von Spakovsky is a senior legal fellow in the new Edward Meese III Institute for the Rule of Law at Advancing American Freedom. Hans, welcome back to the show. How you doing this morning?
3: Joe, I'm doing just great. Thanks for having me back.
0: Well, you know things we don't know. You understand these things. I love this President Trump $10 billion with a B dollar lawsuit against the BBC. You know, Hans, I said earlier on the TV, on the radio, I'm saying, you know, it's like they want to impeach Donald Trump, and God forbid the midterms go the wrong way. The Democrats have nothing. They got nothing. They're going to just try to impeach Donald Trump. And it's like, because of his business practices. What business practices? He's making a fortune off of these news organizations, right? I mean, whoa.
3: Right.
0: $10 billion. But you know what? It was so egregious what the BBC did. He just may win this thing, Hans, right?
3: Yeah. And what happened recently is that, the judge gave the Trump's lawyers permission to amend their complaint, you know, the original lawsuit that they filed. When they filed this in December, basically they made two claims. One was for defamation, but the other was under Florida's Unfair and Deceptive Business Practices Act. Mm. That's a standard law that almost every state has. It allows you to sue businesses that engage in fraud or unfair practices. And what it looks like is that they're going to drop that particular claim and just rely on defamation. Now, the BBC says, well, he's trying to avoid having to make financial disclosures related to a claim under that Florida law. I don't know about that, but the judge said, no, you can amend your complaint, and they've got until Monday to do that. I gotta say, I think they got a pretty good case, as you said, to win, because, you know, what the BBC did is took two different speeches and stitched them together to make it look as if it was one speech and as if the president was telling people who were protesting at the Capitol to engage in violence when he didn't do that at all.
0: Yeah, it's so true. And they totally talk about AI. It wasn't even, it was before AI was AI. They just edited. They wrongly and viciously edited what they wanted. Go to the Capitol and try to rile up. That was on the January 6th, and they didn't. It was a complete, and BBC, you know, I've done interviews. I'm sure you have as well with the BBC. They're very, very nice, but I don't know why they would do that. And now, President Trump, what court is that in, Hans? Do we know?
3: Well, it's interesting. It's against the BBC, but they didn't go to England. They filed it in a federal court down in Florida. So it's U.S. law governing this. And look, part of the evidence in this case that so strongly favors Trump is the BBC actually hired someone from the outside to come in and look at what happened. A whistleblower released the report And it led to the CEO and director general of the BBC resigning because they had violated their own ethical standards for reporting.
0: Yeah, it's just inexcusable. And why they do that? Yeah, why do they do that, Hans? I mean, because it happens now. You know, I got to tell you, correct me if I'm wrong. Just because we're on the radio every morning, I try to watch all the news, you know, but it's so tough. I can't watch these fired people like Chuck Todd or Joy Reid. I can't watch those folks because all they do is go in their house, they put a microphone up and a camera, and then I always say to my friends out of our favorite conservative, television networks, you know, please don't show them because no one's going to see them unless you show them. You know what I mean? But they do. And I just try to avoid all that and avoid watching the negativity. But sometimes I watch the network news. They're getting better because unfortunately, you got to really go after the bully because they were always bullies. In fact, they're not even the mainstream media anymore. They're the fringe media. We are the media. It was making common sense, you know? And now, they're learning from these lawsuits. Maybe you have to do one thing that they've never done before, Hans, and that is, tell the truth. I mean, right? They're being pressured into it.
3: Yeah, they are. And, you know, what's interesting about that is some of these big companies, as you know, have settled the lawsuits that were filed against them. And yet you then had named hosts, named reporters, criticizing the company for doing when the company was doing was acknowledging that they didn't tell the truth.
0: It's so true, man. Only in the world of Donald Trump, and you got to appreciate it. Politics aside, so let me ask you about Todd Blanchard, confirmation as Attorney General.
3: Yeah.
0: Seems like a really decent fella, and that's a good thing. He finally got confirmed, huh?
3: Yeah, no, it is, and a lot of people don't realize that. Yeah, he's a political appointee as AG, but he has extensive experience as a line prosecutor. And that's the kind of thing the Justice Department needs. It needs to get away from being driven by politics, which it was during the Obama and Biden administration, and doing what it was supposed to do, prosecute criminals. And he can and will do that.
0: Yeah, that's good news. Hans, thanks always for taking the time, my friend. Talk to you soon, and thanks for joining us always.
3: Thanks for having me.
0: Yes, sir. Hans von Spakovsky right there. Joe on the radio, 10 minutes before 9 o'clock. We got Dr. Mark Siegel right at 9 o'clock. And don't forget, Jimi Hendrix's road manager. How about that? Eric Barrett's going to join us. That is so cool, man.
4: Yeah.
0: Stories about the great Jimi Hendrix. Hey, Deb, what kind of music? So when you were a kid, what were you listening to, if I may ask?
4: I liked the Jackson 5. You know, when I was really, when I was a little kid, I was a big fan of the Jackson 5. Yeah, yeah, I love that music. Yep. And then when I was really little, then when I got older, I liked a lot of dance music, but I liked everything.
0: Yeah.
4: You know,
0: yeah,
4: country,
0: right,
4: rock, right, everything, you know?
0: It seemed easier back then. It just seemed easier. I don't know. Maybe it wasn't, but it sure did seem easier just to enjoying the music. Hey, 10 before 9. And you know what? There's traffic out there, but Debbie's got it covered for you. How are we doing, Debbie Duane?
4: Joe, we still see delays right now as you head to Sunrise Highway eastbound, getting out past Hampton Bays and into Shinnecock Hills. It's an accident blocking one lane. Troubles on the eastbound BQE, stop and go traffic up by the Battery Tunnel. Westbound BQE slowing down at Meeker Morgan Van Wyck. Still heavy northbound getting up toward Linden Boulevard. We're still seeing delays at the outbound George Washington Bridge with construction on the lower level. Inbound GWB only 10, Lincoln 15, Holland 25. Over on Broadway eastbound at 32nd over in Fairlawn, it's an accident investigation right by Fairlawn Parkway. So watch for that ongoing police department activity with the ongoing investigation there. New Jersey Turnpike car lanes north at 8A. It's a collision on the shoulder. Taking right to the Merritt Parkway southbound exit 9. Getting into Stamford, watch out for a crash. And 684 south at the Sawmill. It's an accident being cleared over in Bedford. You now know where not to go. I'm Debbie Duhaime with Joe Piscopo, AM 970. The end.
0: You got to go to Michael's Brooklyn for the greatest Italian meal I think that you will ever have. 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
0: Mr. Weatherman, that's Stephen Farr. Hey, Stephen, how you doing, brother? Everything all right? How's the weather? Weather-wise, we had that storm coming true, and now it's going to be a little rainy, a little overcast out of New York today, huh?
7: Yeah, we got mostly cloudy skies right now. There's, I was talking about this wave that was coming across Pennsylvania. It has faded out as it's gone through the mountains, so it's like it got to the Jersey border, and it went, nah.
0: they had to pay a toll to get in.
7: Stop. There's a toll. Yeah, it was congestion pricing kept that storm out. That's what it was. Oy, oy, yeah, but we are going to see some more chances for rain as we go overnight tonight and into tomorrow morning. So most of the day today, yeah, hey, look, get outside, enjoy the weather. You got mostly cloudy skies for much of the day today, and high temperature up around 88, so a little bit cooler than it has been. We don't have that heat advisor in effect today, which is good. Although, you know, I know some people who like it when it gets up into the 90s. I've heard rumor of these sorts of people.
0: What is wrong with these people? Oh, my God. That's too funny. But it's so true. I love it. And it'll be just a little overcast, but warm, and you be careful in the city. And then it clears up later in the week, does it?
7: Yeah, well, we get thunderstorms coming out overnight tonight. Low of tomorrow, 73. We hit a high of 83 tomorrow afternoon. There's another chance for rain heading into the day on Thursday. And then as you get into Friday, you do start to get a little bit of a clearing. But it's really kind of these wave after wave after wave. And fortunately right now, it's like the timing of it is a little bit Camelot-esque, where the rain's coming overnight. You know, there's the decree in the land where you don't get it during the day. So a lot of this is coming overnight, which is good. But look, heading into Saturday looks like a beautiful day with a lot of sunshine. So, and even most of Sunday looks really good. So yeah, we are looking at, as we finish off the week and head into the weekend, it's like we must have paid the good weather bill, because it's coming.
0: There it is. Stephen Parr, well done as always. Thanks so much, my friend.
7: Thanks, Joe. Appreciate you.
0: Stephen Parr, right back at you. Stephen and Louis Avalone have a great show, 5 p.m. on Saturdays, right here on AM 970, The Answer, American Ground Radio as well. Hey, so Dr. Mark Siegel, we're going to talk vaccines with Dr. Mark right at the top of the hour, right? And then, yes, Jimi Hendrix's road manager, Eric Barrett, will join us. He has a book. It's called Experienced on the Road with Jimi Hendrix and Beyond. Ooh. We're coming right back at you. Don't go away. It's Piscopo on the radio.
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9: 76 degrees at 8:59. I'm Al Gattulo with local news first. Here's what's going on. A new ride at Playland Park opening this week. Scorpios is a new swing ship ride, which will make its debut Thursday at the Westchester County Park. The ride, described as an open passenger space in the shape of a ship, providing a thrilling pendulum-style back-and-forth motion with seats for 42 passengers. Riders must be 50 inches tall to ride alone. A man from East Windsor, New Jersey, facing multiple charges after a fatal hit-and-run incident Sunday night, happened near an intersection of Route 33 East just before 11 p.m. Officers responding to the scene found two pedestrians hit, but no sign of the driver. Cops eventually located and arrested 47-year-old Herman J. Santos Morales in connection to the crash. A 37-year-old male pedestrian was killed, while a 21-year-old man suffered major injuries, remains in critical condition. Mayor Mondani calling for President Trump to restore the temporary protected status for Haitian immigrants following a Supreme Court ruling ending the program. It comes as City Hall announced moves to identify and terminate employees who were TPS holders. Mondani says Haitian immigrants contribute to multiple industries, from healthcare to hospitality. Mayor went further to say the city will give free legal consultations to those looking into other forms of work authorization. You now know what's going on. I'm Al Gattulo, AM 970, The Answer.
10: News this hour for Town Hall. I'm Rich Thomason. Voters in seven states are casting ballots in today's primaries. One of the highest profile contests is in Wisconsin, where Democratic Socialist Francesca Hong seats the Democratic nomination for governor. Another race of interest.
11: In South Carolina, voters have 10 Republican candidates in Tuesday's special election primary to replace the late U.S. Senator Lindsey Graham. Senator Darlene Graham, his sister, appointed to fill the vacant seat, has President Trump's endorsement. She spoke at the renaming ceremony for Joint Base Lindsey Graham.
12: What an honor for my brother, and what a tribute to his 33 years of service.
11: Challengers include Congressman Russell Fry and Ralph Norman, former Governor Mark Sanford, and business owner Mark Lynch. The winner will face Democratic nominee Annie Andrews, a Charleston pediatrician. I'm Jennifer King.
10: The destruction is widespread. The death toll, at least 111 in the region hit by this week's earthquake in Colombia. They have yet to get a handle on the rapidly expanding Ebola outbreak in Congo.
13: Congo government data shows a total of 4,381 confirmed Ebola cases, including 2,011 deaths, and as of Tuesday, just over 700 patients in admission and isolation. The WHO on Monday said the outbreak likely started in February, long before authorities detected it, in one of Congo's most remote and vulnerable areas. Aid workers say the outbreak continues to outpace response that's been expanding across the five provinces affected. Many health workers have gone on strike to protest lack of payment for their work since the outbreak was declared. I'm Charles Delizette.
10: In light of Iranian death threats, the Washington Post reports a decoy aircraft was deployed to carry President Trump's safe home from last month's NATO summit in Turkey. The Dow futures, 56 points higher. NASDAQ futures up 100 points. More on these stories at townhall.com.
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8: Stuck in traffic? We've got the answer.
4: Good morning, altered inside parking rules in effect. Cross Bronx West heavy into the outbound GWB with construction. Inbound GWB 10, Lincoln 15, Holland 25. Watch for slowdowns on the Van Wyck North up to Atlantic Avenue. Eastbound BQE slowing down by the Battery Tunnel. Westbound BQE heavy at Meeker Morgan. FDR Drive northbound slowing down through the 20s. Southbound FDR Drive busy right through the 50s. Eastbound side of the LIE, Suffolk traffic getting out toward the Cross Island. Sunrise Highway eastbound heavy through Hampton Bays and into Shinnecock Hills with an accident still being cleared. Broadway eastbound by 32nd in Fairlawn, accident investigation. 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Staples, that was easy. Partly cloudy today, high of 88. Watch for thunderstorms later. I'm Debbie Duhaime with Joe Piscopo, AM 970, The Answer. 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
16: We've only just begun.
0: Hey, Joe on the radio, 906. Dr. Mark Siegel is the man. Kind enough to call in. Dr. Mark, welcome back to the show. Always awesome to have you with us. How are you?
17: I'm great. I heard you were seen out on the street somewhere with Tony Fauci. Is that true?
0: No, please, no. All the Italians, we don't hang out with all the Italians, Doc. You know, with some of them, we're suspect of. Yeah, I have to tell you, this is so funny.
17: Let me ask you a question before you ask me a question. What's the difference between an Italian and a Sicilian like Fauci?
0: You know what? You could talk to my friends from Sicily. It's like a whole other country. God bless. Whole other language as well, you know? But I don't get mad at Fauci. I always think he's like an old Brooklyn uncle, you know? But boy, oh boy, he seemed to mess stuff up. But I got to tell you, I got called from a doc, one of my docs. He called and I said on the air how great he called. Now I'm trying to call back. I can't get through, but who shows up? Dr. Mark Siegel, one of the most in demand, one of the most intelligent doctors you will ever talk to on the planet Earth. Dr. Mark Siegel, you call me and we appreciate it more than we could tell you. And let me plug the book. The Miracles Among Us is a vital read. It's positive, it's all true, and it's the number one selling book at all of Fox. So, Dr. Mark, thank you for all that you do, sir. Honestly, thanks for being with us.
17: Well, you're a miracle too, Joe, I have to tell you. You're in great shape, mentally and physically.
0: Trying, boss. I'm trying. Yeah, do you take new? I know you got a lot of celebrities that you know are your clients, patients. Do you take more? How do you have to cut it off because there's so many you could take, Doc? Right.
17: Well, no, I don't look at it that way. When someone needs me, I respond, whether they're in my practice, whether they're not.
0: Yeah,
17: that's what it's all about. Putting out good energy, taking in good energy. I have these skills. God gave me these skills. I use them. The more I use them, the better I am. Experience counts for a lot.
0: Yeah.
17: You know all that. So, yeah, I enjoy it. I don't limit it. No.
0: No. Well, we appreciate it.
17: I don't tell you. Sorry, I'm full at the end here. I don't put up a sign, close. I don't do it.
0: Not available. We'll get a recording when we call you. That's not Dr. Siegel.
17: I don't say, excuse me, I'm out. Try ChatGPT. I don't say that.
0: Hey, Dr. Speaking of Dr. Fauci, before we get to the vaccine situation, he reportedly knew about the miscarriages in regards to the COVID vaccine. He knew it. He sensed it. I mean, that was so egregious that he didn't really report it, to the public. Correct?
17: Yes and no. I have a mixed view on this.
0: Okay.
17: I want everyone out there to know that information evolves, and Fauci was a little too conscious, and we see this pattern over and over with him, of wanting to protect the public from themselves. That kind of patriarchy, he overdid, and he was too dogmatic and stuck rigidly to what his ideas were and tried to prove them. In this case, he probably thought, I don't want to scare a lot of pregnant women because COVID itself is so dangerous to pregnancy. And then it turned out, by the way, follow-up studies didn't really reveal that problem with pregnancy. But you're right. You're right that there was a big study that came out that looked like it showed it, and he was not vocal about it in the public. So he was talking about it behind the scenes, but not with the American public. So it has this feel to it. Keep it from the public. They're not going to know how to handle it. We need them to take the vaccine. In the end, the vaccine actually is good for pregnancy.
0: Wow.
17: Especially if you're in a high-risk group. If you're in a high-risk group, pregnancy is like a time of being immunocompromised. You're protecting the fetus. You're protecting the pregnant woman.
0: Yeah.
17: So it is something to consider. It is something to consider. So the take-home here is during that period of time, the study started coming out, questioning it. He needed to be questioning it along with it. That's his role.
0: Yeah.
17: And he kind of submerged that, and that was part of why he's getting attacked for it.
0: Yeah, it's true. Dr. Mark Siegel, kind enough to jump on the air with us. And while we have you, sir, because this child vaccine schedule that Donald Trump coming out with RFK Jr., the gold standard childhood vaccine recommendations, splitting up an MMR, splitting up the measles, splitting up these different. Is it best to split these? What are your thoughts on what the president, that executive off order that the president signed yesterday, sir?
17: Well, I talked about it on the air yesterday, and I have I think his heart is in the right place on this. He said his own children, you know, they split up. They didn't take them all at the same time. Hmm. Here's my view on this. I think that there's two mindsets. One is what is good for the public, and the other is what is good for my child, Joe. And when you're bringing your child to the doctor, and I talked to one of the top vaccine confidence experts in the world from Australia about this, mm-hmm. you can't really convince a parent about community protection. You can only convince a parent about their child. Yeah. So what we're getting wrong and what Trump is trying to fix here is that it's not one size fits all. You know, you may not be in a group where that vaccine is worth the risk. It has to be a discussion with your physician. There's not a lot of evidence that bundling up the MMR vaccine causes big risks. I'm not really all in on that. We need more science on that. But I know I'm about one thing. Almost every parent I talk to says that to me. I'm going to see the doctor. They want to give me my kid seven shots. What should I do?
0: Yeah.
17: And you have to come to a comfort level. You don't want this. Not, you can put off a shot for a month because your child is not in a high risk group and then take it later. I think the fear is that once it's off the table, you might not come back. I think if you have a good relationship with your pediatrician and you have a negotiation going on and you got to be in a comfortable place, I think that's what the bottom line is. I think what President Trump was talking about yesterday is all these shots, big onslaught at one time is a lot. It has caused side effects. We should be taking them apart one by one and seeing what the child should have at that time. That's a parental decision in conjunction with a doctor. I want to go back to that. Not medicine by government, medicine by doctor and patient.
0: Amen. Dr. Mark, right on the money. We appreciate it, Mark. I know you're on a tight schedule, yet you always take time for us on the radio. We are honored by that, Dr. Mark Siegel, and we appreciate it and can't wait to see you and keep up the awesome work, my friend, and come back absolutely anytime, Mark. You're always welcome here. You know that.
17: Great to be with you, Joe. It's too early in the morning to toast, but maybe later.
0: Okay, you're on. Thank you, boss. Dr. Mark Siegel right there. Physician, professor of medicine at the very prestigious NYU Langone Medical Center, right? And then author of The Miracles Among Us. You get it at Amazon right now, Miracles Among Us with Dr. Mark, and contributor always to Fox News. Just a great demeanor and incredibly intelligent about medicine. And a doctor to the superstars. Oh, yes, he is. You know, he's a great guy. So, because you know what? When I would take the kids, and I got five kids, and every time I take the kids, you know, starting with Joey, and then, you know, even with you know, when the kids were very young, they would give there were so many vaccines and you never questioned it. You never questioned it. One bang, bang, ba bang, bang, bang. And the baby screaming. And then they would give the shot in the heel, right? You get it in the foot. You would do, where do you do it? Well, cause we did too many shots everywhere else. I think it has to be questioned. You know, what you gotta understand is you don't not take the measles vaccine, you know, or the other things that really are very, very important, you know? And then the question is, and we'll talk to Mark when he comes back, but if you're older, and you're older like me, I will take the flu shot. Do I take the COVID booster? I mean, do you take that? I've taken everything. I've always said, I've got it, and I take it, and my body reacts pretty good to it. But, I mean, if there's got to be a limit. There's got to be a limit. And then you got to understand that the drug companies like making the money. We'll split those vaccines up. There'll be more visits like we were talking about earlier, like Al was talking about, more visits, taking more time. So it's going to be interesting how this plays out. Although, I'll tell you what, it's got to be, there were too much. I knew when I had my kids there, I was afraid to say no because there were so many vaccines. And I said, well, God forbid if something happens to the kid, you know, I don't want anything to happen. So you take all these vaccines. I mean, there were, all at once, like nothing I've ever seen. So I think it's good that we slow down a little bit and revisit this. Bottom line is this, we're not giving medical advice over the air. We are saying check with your doctor, please. Check with your doctor, please. All right? All right. You know what? When we come back, let me see. No, we got a little time to dance. No, we're going to go to Eric coming up in just a little while. Jimi Hendrix's road manager. And it's so funny. I'm looking at my notes here. And Joey, you wrote the notes, Joey, right? Like that?
18: Yes, that's correct.
0: Jimmy is one M, just so you know. Jimmy, it's Jimmy, J-I-M.
18: Oh, wait, really?
0: It's so
9: yeah, you mean, well, he doesn't know modern music. That's the
0: problem. I love the kid.
18: Jimi Hendrix's
9: Yeah.
0: Always Ethel, Ethel Merman had, you know, one M, you know. I mean, if you might.
18: Well, at least they knew it ended in an I.
0: Yeah. Yes. Good. Good. Good. Good. Good.
18: I knew it ended in an I, but I thought it was two M. So my apologies.
0: No, please.
18: Molly, for the podcast description, just make note of that.
0: I know. It's Jimmy Lopo. But I tell you what, this is a great book. Coming up, experience on the road with Jimi Hendrix and beyond. Talking about great books, Mark Siegel's book, and you have Eric Barrett's book, Jimmy's Road Manager, man. So we'll get into that when we come back. In the meantime, I know we're going to break in a second. I always try to give you the headlines as we go into Mike Gallagher. There's this massive wave of primaries today. Hey, I am rooting for Mike Lindell to win the Republican primary, running for governor of Minnesota. Come on. You know, my slippers for everybody. No, but really, seriously, he's the guy. And so we'll see what happens in Minnesota. We'll see what happens with this Hong girl, you know, and that's in Wisconsin. And we'll stay on all of that. Today's a litany of those in South Carolina with Lindsey Graham's sister running. She's in a primary with like a dozen other people. So you stay tuned to Salem All Day, starting with Mike Gallagher as soon as we leave the airways at 10:05. And then, you know, this the whole Iran thing, you know, if you listen, when you go back, you get a chance to go to AM970TheAnswer.com and you listen to me, Piscopo, and KT McFarland. And you'll understand the Iranian situation in a big way. KT, that's the 8 o'clock hour. You just call that up. We're going to post the show in just about 45 minutes. Okay. So, Trump administration yanks 175,000 visas for violating terms, breaking laws, or trashing U.S. I love this. This is not in the news today. You're not going to see it anywhere else. And Donald Trump continues his aggressive application of immigration law, sparking controversy. Liberals hate it, while conservatives love it. But, and this is from the Washington Post, the U.S. Department has revoked more than 175,000 visas, since Donald Trump has taken office. You know what? A lot of these people, Secretary of State Rubio, personally made determinations to revoke visas of Cuban and Iranian nationals with ties to their government. Get them out! Get them all out! Deport, and and then they go, what about deportation? Oh, Donald Trump doesn't have enough deportations. It's like 2 million already. And don't forget, we had 20 million, 22 million, they think, coming in under Biden. We're trying, doing the best that we can. And then getting held up by the Democrats with ICE. You need that. Get the bad guys out. Don't get me started. Joe on the radio, it is 9:18, and we're going to talk to Jimi Hendrix's road manager. Oh, yeah. Put your
18: with one M.
0: Jimmy with one M. J-I-M-I. Jimi Hendrix coming up. Debbie Duhame's out there on the roads, yes, looking out for you. Mm-hmm. Traffic goes, hi, Deb. How you doing this morning? Everything all right? We're moving at warp speed, huh? Right?
4: Always. You've got so many things coming up, too. So many shows. Oh. You're all over, right?
0: I'm like a little overstressed, but it's okay. I kind of compartmentalized everything, you know, like I try to rehearse, you know, and then I want to look at everything. So I'm going down to see Bill Camaster, our Gold Coast Cadillac today. Okay. And we're going to just say hi to Bill and shoot some videos in Oakhurst and then, you know, come back. But my car is like my living room. You know what I mean?
4: Yeah.
0: Do you do that?
4: Yes.
0: And so
4: yes.
0: I know what songs I could play, how to play it and rehearsing it. So I must look good. Nutty running when I'm driving down the roads. Singing at the top of my lungs in the car. Look at that poor man.
4: At least you sound good. I do that too, and then they're probably like, "What's going on over there?" You know.
0: I hope so. It's 9:19 with Debbie out there. Hi, Deb. Thanks so much. How we doing?
4: You always sound fantastic. Let's see what's going on right now. Oh, we've got some delays on the Deegan, Joe. The Deegan northbound slowing down by the Cross Bronx. That's a stalled vehicle. It's been tough all morning on the Cross Bronx West into the outbound GWB with construction. Inbound GWB, only 10 minutes, not too bad. Lincoln 15, Holland still about 30. Watch for this ongoing closure on Broadway, eastbound into 32nd and Fairlawn out by Fairlawn Parkway. That's all closed with an ongoing investigation. Looks like a pedestrian may have been involved in that accident. We're seeing delays, Joe, as you head over to the New Jersey Turnpike southbound Western Spur by the Vince Lombardi service area in Ridgefield. It's a collision over there to deal with. 17 southbound at Farview Ave into Rochelle Park. It's construction at 684 southbound right at the Sawmill in Bedford. It's an accident. That one is off on the shoulder. Partly cloudy today. High of 88. Chance of thunderstorms later on today and into overnight hours. I'm Debbie Duhame with Joe Piscopo, AM 970, The Answer.
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21: Maybe you've thought about taking a cruise. 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
0: Hey, Joey on the radio. You know what? Let me tell you about America's Darkest Day in 9/11. 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He was a United States Air Force veteran who later became a detective. 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

0: Jimi Hendrix. Hey, Joe on the radio, you know, everybody knows what a big Frank Sinatra fan I am, but brought up on Jimmy in the rock and roll arena. I honestly think maybe the greatest guitar player of all time, a genius, a songwriter. So we turn to Eric Barrett, Jimi Hendrix's road manager and the author of the new book, Experienced on the Road with Jimi Hendrix and Beyond, a new book from Eric Barrett. Eric, welcome to the show, man. Great to have you with us, brother.
1: Joe, I can't thank you enough for having me. I'm thrilled to talk to you. I used to watch you all the time on Saturday Night Live. So for me, thank you, thank you, thank you. I'm like a big kid. Thank you.
0: Oh, man, I'm honored. I'm absolutely honored. You know, Jimmy was such a big experience for us. I mean, literally, you know, when he broke, it was, you know what, Eric? It was like he was an alien from another planet, man, that came in, you know.
1: And I believe he was.
0: Yeah, tell us about your personal relationship. How did you meet Jimmy? And then, because he was so brilliant, the lyrics of some of the, you know, Up From the Skies and The Wind Cries Mary. I mean, some of the lyrics, not to mention the guitar licks. But tell us your story and how you got to know Jimmy.
1: I was with a little band from Liverpool called the Kubas. And we were at the opening act, another package tours. So I got to know Mitch Mitchell and Noel Redding very well. And I'd seen Jimmy, and he would give me a hello. He's very shy, very shy. And when I got the job, Mitch and Noel, I took one in the morning at a nightclub in London. They showed up and said, "Hey, Eric, what are you doing?" And I said, "I'm working for Keith Emerson's band, The Nice, who you all know from Everson, Lake and Palmer." Right. And they said, "We're going to Milan tomorrow, a road manager in the States, dropped too much drugs and left the truck and all the equipment and the keys behind the Holiday Inn for Jerry Stickles, my boss, to deal with. Would you like to come to Milan?" And I said, "Yeah," but I forgot all about it. Woke up with a phone call, and it was Jerry saying, "I said, is it true you can come to Milan?" And I said, "Oh, let me call Keith Emerson." So I called Keith Emerson, and Keith said, "Take it. Take the job." Yeah, so that is how I met Jerry at his home. We went to Milan. That's how it all started.
0: Did you handle all those Marshall amps? I mean, did you have to make sure everyone was? I mean, he had stacks and upon stacks of amplifiers. I mean, you were with Jimmy during Woodstock. I mean, just that getup would take like a full day to mount, Eric Barrett, right?
1: My Woodstock. In the beginning, it was just me, the truck, driving many nights with no sleep. Jerry taking care of the band. So we didn't have, at the beginning, we did not have maybe four cabinets each, Mitch and Noel. And I would just hump them all. We had no stagehands back then, you see. I was a one-man band. You know, and Jimmy would smash the gear every day. We'd put the head of the guitar straight through the speakers. He would rip the cabinets, and then he would try to push them over on me, and I would try to push them back on him. So, yeah, it was fun. A lot of fun. Which actually became, I don't think I knew or Jimmy knew, it became part of the act. The kids wanted to see the battle of the amps.
0: Yeah, you know what? It was, I don't know, and I hope, you know, during Woodstock, they appreciated Jimmy. Now, that way he was up, he was supposed to close Woodstock. It was so early in the morning when he did the national anthem, which is epic to this day. Did you have any sense of how historic that performance was, Eric?
1: No one did, and no one knew he was going to do it. Jimmy just would surprise you. The biggest mistake that was made that day was, the promoters were running, what, 6, 7, 8 hours late because of weather delays. And the promoter said at midnight to his manager, "Jimmy should go on now." And in his infinite wisdom, he said, "Jimmy's the headliner. That means he closes the show." So when we went on at that ridiculous time in the morning, half of the audience was gone. Started with 600,000 plus. There was a little bit less than 300,000. So those kids missed it because of the manager's bad decision.
0: Yeah, wow, that's so wild, and still it lives on to this day. Eric Barrett, Jimi Hendrix road manager, author of the book Experienced on the Road with Jimi Hendrix and Beyond. Hey, Eric, I got to tell you, man, Mitch Mitchell, to me, you know, because I played the drums, but I, nothing like Mitch Mitchell. I don't know that there was anybody better before or since. The licks, the triplets, I mean, everything that he did. I mean, and he would do a full, you guys would do like sets at the speed that Mitch Mitchell had on the drums. Extraordinary. Was he a good guy? I mean, Mitch Mitchell, just hanging with him, talking with him, Eric Barrett.
1: Sweetheart, and I'm so glad you. I agree with you. He was like, he came from jazz. He was a jazz drummer. He was one of my favorite drummers of all time, and still is. As one of the loveliest men you could ever meet. You couldn't meet a bigger sweetheart. Although I will give Mitch one thing. He was the king of leaving a tab. If we're having dinner, Mitch would say he was going to the restroom, and he never returned. So the rest of us had to pay his. Yeah, he's the king of that. I've never told that story before. You brought that out of me, Joe.
0: That's hysterical, man. But he's Mitch Mitchell, so you say, okay. I guess it's great like that. Hey, and then you worked with the Beatles. I mean, you had time with the Beatles themselves,
1: I was with the Cubas. Were one of the opening acts on Christmas 65, December. We did a couple of weeks England, up to Scotland, back down to England. So I became very good acquaintance with George. George was my favorite Beatle. And I loved them all. And over the years since then, I kept running into George. And eventually, the last time I saw him was when Tom Petty took me to the Manor to have dinner with George. And then that particular night, I think Jeff Lynne came over. I was in there in the studio with three of the Traveling Wilburys. Magic night.
0: Magic. Eric Barrett, while we have you, man, I got to tell you, so people understand, when you're handling the road, and you know, I know on a much smaller scale, when I go out and we do our gig with the cats that play, man, you got to be on top of your game. And you were with the legendary, one of the greatest, really, you can't even, Jimmy's in a class by himself. Jimmy, you can't say rock and roll.
1: Yeah, yeah.
0: You can't say, and then I love that you say Mitch Mitchell had a jazz background, because I always loved the way he held the sticks like a jazz player, you know, which I always dug. But with Jimmy, man, and was he demanding? Did he just fly? Did you have to be meticulous on that? Or was he just kind of improvisational? Jimi Hendrix, I mean, because a brilliant genius, and you could use the word genius when you talk about Jimi Hendrix, but to set up for him, man,
1: indeed.
0: You know what, Eric, I can't even imagine that, my friend.
1: I didn't know what I was doing. You've got to understand, there was no books. None of us could read a book. What do you do tomorrow? Or how do you fix this? Jerry and I were pioneers, and I love the word pioneers. I think, I'll take the credit, we created templates that I'm sure are still followed today. We didn't know what we were doing, and it was great. It was just fantastic.
0: Yeah. Yeah, just because you were really just breaking ground. Before we let you go, Eric Barrett, name of the book is Experienced on the Road with Jimi Hendrix and Beyond. Jimmy as a friend, one-on-one with the great Jimi Hendrix. You could have a nice, quiet, thoughtful, looked like almost a shy kind of guy, Jimi Hendrix, Eric was. He was, right, Eric?
1: He was on stage, the wild man of rock and roll. Off stage, the most beautiful, soft-spoken, mild-mannered, shy man who cared. You could tell Jimmy cared about everything. Everybody cared about the fans, loved the music. And the saying he would always say to me, which I write about in the book, he would say, Eric, only cowboys stay in tune. Now, only cowboys stay in tune. To this day, I don't know what that means. I just don't know. That is great.
0: Eric, listen, man, thank you so much. Come back when you can. Eric Barrett, thank you for your kind words, and thank you, man, for sharing this glorious road that you took with the great Jimi Hendrix. Experienced on the Road with Jimi Hendrix and Beyond from Eric Barrett. We'll be looking for that book, man, and God bless you for all that you've done for one of our all-time favorites.
1: Before we go, I have to say thank you. Thank you, Lauren Michaels, Saturday Night Live. I did the show with James Taylor several times, Linda Ronstadt several times, Lenny Kravitz, and I became a dear acquaintance of mine with John Belushi, and I miss him to this day.
0: Oh, God, so, thank you, Eric, for saying that. You worked with the all-time greats. Hey, man, Godspeed, Eric Barrett. Thank you for joining us. Come back when you can, sir.
1: Thank you. Anytime, Joe. Be well.
0: And you too as well. Eric Barrett right there. Jimi Hendrix road manager. The book.

0: academic year. In sports, Mets beat the Braves 8-5. The Amazons have won 6 of their last 7. The Yankees were off. They'll host the Mariners tonight at the stadium. Stuck in traffic, Debbie Duhame's got the answer.
1: Good morning, Al. We're still seeing a lot of volume cross Bronx West into the outbound GWB with construction on the lower level. Inbound only 10 minutes. Lincoln Tunnel 15 over the Holland 25. Troubles continue here on the eastbound Gowanus heavy up through 39th. More volume eastbound BQE up toward Atlantic Ave. Westbound BQE slowing down at the LIE. Watch for slowdowns as well on the Belt Parkway eastbound at Farmers Boulevard. It's a stalled vehicle. Westbound LIE bunching up into Springfield Boulevard with construction going on till 3 this afternoon, and the Southern State Parkway eastbound at Eagle Avenue. Watch out for an accident there. We're seeing this ongoing closure, Fairlawn Parkway getting into the area of Broadway and Fairlawn. It's all due to the ongoing accident investigation over on Broadway eastbound right by Fairlawn Parkway. That's been out there all morning, getting reports of a pedestrian involved with that one. We're seeing slowdowns on 287 East exit 6 in White Plains, a crash on the shoulder. You now know where not to go. I'm Debbie Duhame with Joe Piscopo, AM 970, The Answer.
2: Hey, Joe on the radio, Debbie Duhame, thank you so much. Hey, let me tell you about, listen, I see these Toyota TRD trucks. You ever see, I'm going to tell you about Ralph. I'm going to tell you all about it. We got time? Yeah, we're doing good, 9:39. But I got to tell you, when I see the, and you know me, I go down, I'll see Bill Camastro today and everything, but I'm a car geek and I see these Toyota TRD, it says TRD in the back. Man, they are so cool looking. 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
1: All right, Joe on the radio. Thank you, Laura. Let me tell you about Michaels of Brooklyn, because you're going to love Michaels of Brooklyn. Avenue R and Ostrand. You can say hi to Fred, Marianne, and Johnny and Michael himself. You tell them, Piscopo sent me here to eat some fantastic fresh pasta. By the way, the cuisine at Michaels of Brooklyn, Avenue R and Ostrand right there, made from scratch. I keep telling you this. Every time I order my gnocchi arrabbiata, you know, and they have fork marks in it. You know, when you make the gnocchi, sometimes you roll it and you use the fork. I can see it at Michael's of Brooklyn like that. And when I talk to Salvatore, the maitre d', Salvatore, and he says, arrabbiata, I told you this, right? And he looks at me, he raised his eyes from his pad, is writing down the menu, you know, for everybody, and he looked at me, and he goes, arrabbiata? That was because it's, and I looked him right back, I went, arrabbiata, hot and hot, man. And they make it perfect at Michael's of Brooklyn. I mean, from antipasto to the dessert, you know, everything, to the cannolis, and everything else is perfect at Michael's of Brooklyn. You're gonna love it, man. It's like legendary. So let me tell you, though, when you go to the supermarket and you get to buy Michael's of Brooklyn sauce, gravy, whatever it is, they got new sauces. You ready? How about you want to go home and you're gonna get the dough and you're gonna get the mozzarella and you're gonna get, you know, you want to make a pizza yourself? There's a Michael's of Brooklyn pizza sauce. How about that? Pizza sauce from Michael's of Brooklyn. Alfredo, great guy. I know Al. Alfredo sauce. They have the Alfredo sauce. Michael's of Brooklyn Alfredo sauce. And how about the vodka sauce? A vodka sauce. All with that Michael's of Brooklyn taste you've come to know and love. All right. 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You could join the Sauce of the Month Club. Pick up the pizza sauce, the Alfredo sauce, the vodka sauce. But you want to get out to Michael's of Brooklyn when you can. And here's the number. 718-998-7851. 718-998-7851. That's Michael's of Brooklyn. Legendary Michael's of Brooklyn. Serving that community since 1964.
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4: Well. Talking to myself and feeling old.
5: Okay, I'm on hold. Pick it up. Pick it up.
4: I'd like to quit.
1: I can't go to the doctor.
4: Nothing ever
1: the doctor called me. I called him back. I can't get through. But they're very nice. So I'm gonna.
5: Nice people. Please listen to this 40-minute rendition of Stairway to Heaven instrumental. Thank you.
1: Man, oh, man. Hey, thanks to Eric Barrett. You know, I got to tell you, too, and we were brought up with Frank Sinatra and Dean Martin and the Rat Pack, and we love it. And they really were the standard of the greatest generation. And Mr. Sinatra's legacy lives to this day. You know, we do the Saturday show. I'll tell you what, it's amazing that Frank Sinatra's still charting, right? But for some, and I keep telling you, the baby boomers, how lucky we were, because with the music that we had, man, because you're listening to Frank Sinatra, you're watching Frank Sinatra, we're watching the Dean Martin show, right? Right? And Sammy was always all over. Then we would listen. The Beatles came in and it was the British invasion. And that, in some strange way, the British invasion, got us to listen to the blues artists that the English were basing all the rock and roll on. Isn't that the wildest thing? And sometimes I miss that beautiful blues that came from the cotton fields. Then I went up to Chicago, John Lee Hooker, you know, and all the great blues artists of the day. You know, that my son Michael knows all about those blues artists. Goes to England, becomes the British invasion. And now we're listening. So now, interestingly enough, Jimi Hendrix from Seattle, right? And he starts playing with some backup with the Isley Brothers. Lived with the Isley Brothers, please. And he would play, and you could see pictures of Jimmy playing with Little Richard, man. And he would be dressed up in, you know, that kind of soul music of the 60s. But then he goes to England, Chaz Chandler from the Animals. Chaz Chandler was the bass player for the Animals.
2: And Chad, then the Animals kind of broke up. Eric Burden was kind of doing his own thing. And Chaz became the manager of Jimmy. And then they took him to England, and that's where he broke. He broke in London. Jimi Hendrix did. I'd be like, wow, who is this guy, man? And they're watching him, and then he came to America in a big way. And he brought with him Mitch Mitchell on drums, Noel Redding on bass guitar, and they were second to none. And we were just blown away. And that's why I always say, and I said to Eric, I said, it seemed like Jimmy was an alien, because it was a meteor that came, it flew through the night of rock and roll, man. And it wasn't even rock and roll. It was Jimmy. There's a rock and roll, there's great artists, there's great guitarists, but there's Jimmy in a class by himself. And it's nice to hear Jimmy say, Eric say about Jimmy, what a nice guy he was. We would listen to The Wind Cries Mary. Listen to that. Up from the skies. And then he would do All Along the Watchtower that Dylan wrote, and he would make it sound better. He could interpret everything, but the music that he wrote, Purple Haze, was it drug-induced? Was it, you know... You know, you make that decision, right. You know?
5: So, Joe, you were mentioning earlier about how the mayor's wife apparently is traveling to the Middle East.
1: There we go.
5: All right. So, apparently, there was talk that the NYPD was going to provide security for her,
1: yes,
5: and it would be on the taxpayer's dime. Well, the NYPD has come out. This is a story in the Post right now. That's breaking. The NYPD is denying that it is sending any personnel to serve a security detail for Mayor Mondani's wife.
1: Okay.
5: It is an awkward rejoinder to City Hall's claim that the department strongly recommended she be accompanied by New York City cops. An NYPD spokesperson insisted early Thursday the NYPD does not send officers to countries with level 4 travel advisories for discretionary reasons not linked to investigative work. Now, they further said it is not official business. It is not doing anything for the city. So hence we are not sending security. So
2: okay, thank God. Yeah, because you know what it, I mean, if it's on the travel ban of the United States, travel areas that you shouldn't go to,
5: correct,
2: where she's going, like Syria and Yemen, we don't want to risk,
5: right? She is visiting Lebanon apparently, NYPD. In Syria,
2: yeah,
5: which
2: yeah.
5: are both on the State Department's do not travel list starting on September the 20th. So the NYPD has said unequivocally we are not sending security. That's not our role.
2: Yeah,
5: so it is unclear whether or not she's going to make this trip without security, or whether the mayor is going to have to hire private security to escort.
2: You know, I'm done with these people, the Mamdanis. You know, like, you know why? Because when it's the 250th anniversary of the greatest country in the world, where they came and they were allowed to come into our country, they were allowed to come in, and then he goes on to become whatever he was, an assemblyman, whatever he was in the legislature in New York State, and then he's allowed to tell us how bad we are, how what's wrong with our country, and she leaves on July 4th. I'm done with these people. I'm telling you, no hate.
5: Well, this is what these people voted for. I mean, again, he's entitled to his opinion and free speech and all that, but and you don't have to listen to it. But again, this is what New York City voted for. So obviously, in our opinion, it's the wrong candidate to be running this city, but people didn't want Cuomo, and people didn't want Curtis Sliwa. And so it was the third alternative of, well, how bad could he be? Well, we're already seeing in his first 8 months, not so good. So
2: but you know what you got to watch out for is on this primary day all around the country, what they call democratic socialists, they're not democratic socialists, and they're communists. Yeah, you could call them communists. It's more than that. They want, like Mamdani, they want to take away the foundation of the United States. They want to change the Constitution. They don't want police. It's bizarre and insane and irrational what they're doing. But there are people, whether they're the younger people, the misinformed, what they would call the useful idiots coming from Marx and Lenin, the useful idiots, and they're falling right into the trap of that Marxist, communistic, Islamic hold. And you know what? It's up to us to fight it. And all we got to do is show up. So we really got to be vigilant. And I think we will be. 10 minutes before Mike Gallagher, Debbie's on the roads. Mm-hmm. Debbie Duhaime, thanks so much. How we doing at almost 10 o'clock this morning?
6: I'll tell you what's going on, Joe. Have a fantastic day, by the way. Let's go out to 508 as you get out through Harrison. Watch out for an accident heading westbound. We're still seeing this ongoing issue. Fairlawn Parkway closed right at Broadway Route 4 in Fairlawn. It's an ongoing investigation there right by the Dunkin' Donuts, so watch for delays. Also seeing slowdowns on the New Jersey Turnpike Western Spur south at the Vince Lombardi service area. Accident on the shoulder over in Ridgefield. And troubles right now on 287 eastbound exit 6 into White Plains with an accident. No have problems at the Mario Cuomo Tappan Zee Bridge. We're seeing slowdowns on the LIE West at Springfield Boulevard. That's construction going on until 3 this afternoon. Southern State East at Eagle Ave, a crash over on 202 in Somers, an accident getting out towards Somerstown Road. And traffic is still slowing down on 9 southbound, getting into Washington Ave in South Amboy with an accident being cleared. You now know where not to go. I'm Debbie Duhaime with Joe Piscopo, AM 970, The End.
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11: It's going to be an overcast day for most of the area today. High temperature up around 83 degrees, with mostly cloudy skies. Overnight tonight, expecting another round of showers and thunderstorms coming, starting late in the day, continuing into early tomorrow morning. Not quite as heavy as we had yesterday, but still some rain out there. Heading into the day tomorrow, low of 72, we hit a high of 83. Another chance for rainfall as we get into the day on Thursday. StormGuides.live meteorologist Stephen Parr.
1: All right. Thank you, Stephen Parr. 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Hey, Joe on the radio, Joe Sebilia, great job. Thank you so much. Very well done.
12: Thank you, Joe.
1: Man, know, a lot to get into. Check out, you could podcast this sucker out in about 60 seconds, okay? You're going to just pick it up. It's commercial free. And although we want you to really listen to our sponsors, and that, because you know what? It'll make your life a lot easier. I'm telling you that right now. Oh, yeah. But in the meantime, Mert Roberts is going to podcast this out in a second. So thank you, Joey. Thank you, Albert Catula, and Debbie Duhame, and Steve Empar, and Kyra Fasaro, and Molly. Thank you, Jimmy with one M. Okay, you know what? We appreciate you always joining us in the morning. You know, and don't forget, one of the great broadcasters of our time is Mike Gallagher. I'm so proud to tell you that, because he's a friend. And I'll tell you what, he's a great, great guy and a great broadcaster, and he's going to go live to his millions of listeners and millions of viewers coming up momentarily. So you just keep it right there. A lot to get into. It is our responsibility to be so vigilant in a peaceful way to show up and vote, to counter all the nonsense and the useful idiots that are out there. With due respect, I don't mean that in a bad way. All right? All right. So it's Joe Piscopo, and I'll be back tomorrow. Let's do it tomorrow, 6 a.m. Deal? Deal. Make it a great day. You know why? Because you deserve it.
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5: 78 degrees at 9:59. I'm Al Catula with the local news first. Here's what's going on. The SPCA is reminding New Jersey residents not to release any exotic pets in the wild after an 8-foot python was found under a shed in the backyard of a Freehold, New Jersey home. The SPCA doing so leaves other animals at risk. Says doing so leaves other animals at risk, and the animal released unlikely to support themselves. X-rays revealed the 40-pound Burmese python swallowed an opossum. It's still unclear who released the python into the wild. The heavens will put on a show this week as the Perseid meteor shower reaches its peak. It happens as the Earth passes through the trail of debris left behind by the Swift-Tuttle comet, debris that burns up on hitting the atmosphere. The best time to watch will be overnight Wednesday, August 12th through Thursday, August 13th, when a new moon offers darker skies. Wall Street opening with stocks mixed this morning. Oil prices have steadied as investors are keeping an eye on progress towards reopening the Strait of Hormuz and a resolution between the U.S. and Iran. U.S. West Texas Intermediate Futures and international benchmark Brent crude were both slightly lower this morning. At the opening bell, the Dow and the S&P 500 were higher. The NASDAQ was lower. In sports, Mets beat the Braves 8-5. Yankees were off. They'll host the Mariners tonight at the stadium. You now know what's going on. Have a great day, everyone. I'm Al Catula, AM 970, The Answer.
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12: Key news this hour from Town Hall, Amit Thomason. President Trump is responding to Iran's demand for war reparations with his own demand for compensation from Tehran. The president writes on Truth Social, Iran should pay for all the people that they have killed and gravely wounded with their roadside bombs and many conflicts. The president adds, this demand will now be a part of any future talks with Iran. The powerful earthquake in Colombia is now blamed for at least 179 deaths, with several thousand people unaccounted for.
13: Local authorities in the cities most affected by the earthquake are desperately calling for reinforcements as the number of dead and injured continues to rise. The country's new president, Abelardo de la Espriella, has declared a national state of emergency and announced that he would personally visit the epicenter of the disaster, the impoverished western region of Chocó. The international community has also answered the plea for help. The government of neighboring Venezuela, which had two similar earthquakes in June, said it would send aid workers. And the U.S. government has pledged $15 million to help with the rescue efforts.
12: That's the BBC's Rafael Rojas. President Trump has signed an executive order on childhood vaccines, recommending, among other things, spacing out measles, mumps, and rubella shots.
14: So the MMR, we want to have separate visits, separate times. The vaccine being broken into three separate single doses and vaccines being administered in separate visits. For example, at 1 year, you should have five separate visits for vaccines rather than getting them all in the same day.
12: Stocks are mixed on Wall Street this hour. The Dow trading about 224 points higher, while the NASDAQ Composite Index is down 87 points. The S&P, 1 point higher. More on these stories, townhall.com.
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20: From the wild world of D.C. politics to America's culture clash, brace yourself for the reality check you've been waiting for. 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
15: It's a great time to have a talk show. Today's the busiest remaining election day before the big one, the November 3rd midterm election, the general election. Voters across six states will weigh in on dozens of races, which are going to help define what each party stands for. Minnesota, going to be interesting. Moderate and another progressive battling it out for the Democrat nomination. Mike Lindell, our friend from the MyPillow era, wanting to become Minnesota's next governor. In South Carolina, a state I know pretty well, it is a very unpredictable, rather bizarre ride. Darlene Graham Nordone, now she is known by just her maiden name, Darlene Graham, wants to be the next full-time senator from South Carolina. And even the New York Times today acknowledges that she doesn't give interviews. She's not sitting down with many lengthy one-on-one interviews, even in friendly conservative media. This is a very carefully scripted campaign. And everybody seems to like the lady, but nobody knows much about her. Meanwhile, there are seasoned politicians like Ralph Norman, Russell Fry, Mark Sanford, even Mark Lynch, a businessman in the upstate of South Carolina, who are all now vying for Lindsey Graham's seat. And when I saw that article this morning in the New York Times, I wanted to run it by Joey. Joey Hudson, of course, is camped out in South Carolina, where he'll be providing all kinds of election analysis. As a matter of fact, Joey's been selected to be one of the moderators for an upcoming debate in South Carolina that's going to be featured on Newsmax. And I wanted to try to understand the support that Darlene is certainly getting right now. A Trafalgar poll just came out showing that she's way ahead of everybody else, although under the threshold that she needs to avoid a runoff, when nobody knows anything about her. Nobody knows where she stands on many of the issues. So we thought we would pay a visit to my beloved South Carolina, take you to the upstate where our Joey Hudson is standing by and ready to check in. You ready for a big day there in the Palmetto State, my friend?
21: It's going to be a busy day for sure, as the polls open at 7 a.m. this morning, close at 7 p.m. This evening. And this is an interesting one to watch. You and I have talked about it a lot. Of course, we both have had the privilege of talking with Lindsey Graham many times over the years, now his sister wanting to take his place permanently. But it's going to be an interesting one to watch. As you mentioned, I don't think we're going to have a winner today. It'd be very odd for one out of, we have 10 candidates total on the ballot. So we're going to have a run here, and it's going to be interesting to watch those returns come in tonight.
15: Well, here's the New York Times article that caught my attention. I know you caught and I, attention. I know you and I, we talked a little bit about this Trafalgar poll that just came out. This will be the final Trafalgar Group South Carolina GOP special election poll. Darlene Graham finishes at 26.4%, Ralph Norman at 19.5%, Russell Fry, a close third, at 18.4%, and Mark Sanford, right there in the mix with 18.3%. So, Joey, You know, I think the conventional wisdom has been it's going to be Darlene Graham and Ralph Norman in the runoff, but it looks like, according to this poll at least, Russell Fry and Mark Sanford are giving Ralph Norman a run for his money.
21: Well, it's going to come down to a very basics in politics, and that's turning out your vote. Which one of these candidates can turn their vote out? And if you look at those numbers, Ralph Norman, of course, a sitting congressman, so is Russell Fry. Mark Sanford, a former congressman, he has held that first congressional seat twice, and a former governor. And you look at that, and you look at some of the early polling numbers. But we had early voting 3 days last week, had just over 60,000 people vote. And you look at some of the heavy turnout, and that was Horry County, which would favor Russell Fry. Lexington County favors Darlene Graham. And Charleston County in the mix, too. So it's all going to be about turnout, getting your identified voters to the polls today. But I think you're going to see a race between Ralph Norman and Russell Fry for that second position. And then what happens on the runoff? Are we going to see another situation like we did in the governor's race back in June, where Lieutenant Governor Pamela Evatt led going into the runoff, but all the other candidates coalesced behind Alan Wilson, and he ended up winning it in the runoff? Is that going to happen here? A lot of people, they're really pushing for Ralph Norman to be in that second slot because they think he can do the same.
15: And don't forget the role of the Trump endorsement. Even going back to the Pamela Evatt, Alan Wilson situation, President Trump endorsed Pamela Evatt to be the next governor, and then Alan Wilson and Pamela Evatt were in the runoff, and then President Trump said, "Well, you know what? They're both great. I endorse them both." Look, he could very well do the same thing in this cycle as well, because if he thinks that maybe the handwriting's on the wall and Darlene can't win, and maybe Ralph Norman or Russell Fry can in the runoff, he may say, "Hey, I like them both. South Carolina, go in peace. You go ahead and go with whoever you want." I mean, would it surprise you if President Trump repeated that cycle?
21: Well, now, you know, I told you last time that you were just nuts when you threw that theory out there that he could co-endorse. And I think you did. You told me you were right.
15: Nostradamus was right again. I said, "You wait and see. He'll endorse them both." You said, "That's impossible. He's not going to do that." And lo and behold, he did. He sure did.
21: But yeah, so he released a video yesterday, re-emphasizing his support of Darlene Graham. Video of him in the Oval Office saying, "You got to get out and vote and support Darlene Graham." Surely he won't do that and then come back and co-endorse.
15: Uh-huh. Don't call me Shirley. And he may very well do the same thing. We're visiting with Joey Hudson in South Carolina. I do want to share this pretty remarkable observation from the New York Times, of all places. Headline, Lindsey Graham loved to gab with reporters. His sister won't. In the weeks since Ms. Graham came to Washington, she has shied away from media attention that Mr. Graham so often relished. This has left many unanswered questions about the views and positions of a woman who has never held public office. Joey, I'm having a really hard time understanding how she gets this level of support that this Trafalgar poll suggests she's getting when nobody really knows anything about her. We don't really know how she's going to vote on many key issues to her constituents, because she's not really telling anybody.
21: Well, that's true to a point. Consider the source there, too. She has done some interviews. She's done some talk radio. Now, she hasn't been on the best talk radio show, or the best two, Sunrise Carolina and the Mike Gallup. We're still working on that, and I suspect that she will be in the runoff. But she did. I noticed that she was on with my buddy Kev Cohen down in Columbia yesterday. She's been to the SCGOP has put on a number of forums, which she has attended most of those. Now, again, she's been serving as a U.S. senator and trying to vote as well. And I think you have to give her a little bit of grace there, because she's wanting to do a good job there. And she's sort of damned if you do, damned if you don't, because if she's not in Washington voting, people are going to criticize her because she's not doing her job. If she's down here campaigning, you know, people saying, "Well, you don't want to come, you don't want to tell us what you stand for." But she has been out there more than some of these media reports will tell you. We had a breakfast on Friday, and she had confirmed to come to that breakfast here in the upstate, but then the Senate was held over Thursday night and into Friday. She did send us a video for that. But I understand that from a pure strategy standpoint. You kind of control the environment that she's in. They've done a great job with video and other ways that they can control the message. And, you know, who wouldn't do that if you can get away with it?
15: Well, we have to end it on this note. I see that you have an I voted sticker on your lapel, so you obviously already cast your ballot. Let's settle this once and for all, Joey Hudson. Who'd you vote for?
21: That's a very personal matter.
15: What do you mean, Mr. Sunrise Carolina, Mr. All Things South Carolina Politics, Mr. TV star and star of stage and screen? I mean, you're the go-to guy. Surely you can share with us who you voted for.
21: That's a personal matter, but that took place in the voting booth.
15: What? You're not? Well, did you vote for Trump in 2024? I mean, are you going to tell us who you voted for president?
21: I did, yes.
15: Well, yeah. Oh, that you reluctantly admitted that. What were you, a Kamala voter? What are you? You're not going to tell us? See,
21: I absolutely tell you, I did not vote for Kamala Harris.
15: There, I think we can confirm that. We can. Okay. See, I love putting you on the hot seat for a change. I love this because you got to be diplomatic. You got to interview all these people. I don't have to be diplomatic. Look, Mark Davis, my podcast partner, has a very interesting theory. He said, you wait and see what will happen. She'll win. Ralph Norman will come in second. They'll be in the runoff, and then Ralph will smoke her in the runoff in 2 weeks. That's his theory.
21: That's possible. You know, Peg and I were talking yesterday, and I said to Peg, I hope that her team, that they're already out there talking to these other teams, you know, with the other campaigns, because that's where it's going to be won. You got to get out there, and you got to get these other guys to force you and to bring your supporters over. And that's what will be interesting to watch these next few days. Go.
15: All right, Joey Hudson, very tight-lipped about who he voted for. And, of course, the great thing here is, Joey, I know who you voted for. Now, if I was half the man I used to be, I would absolutely share with the world who you voted for. You know that, right? What can I get out of you? What can I extract from you in exchange for me revealing who you voted for?
21: Well, we may want to talk about this off air.
15: Well, oh, no! There are no secrets. Come on! I mean, the audience wants to know.
21: I have a few tricks up my sleeve, too, so you might want to be careful.
15: Your wife, Peg, has always said, never bet against Joey Hudson. Never bet against Joey because he always comes out on top. All right, my friend, great work. Don't kill yourself with all the coverage you got to do later today and tonight. I know you're going to be up late, and you're going to be covering it on 98.9 WORD, the voice of the Carolinas. I know who he voted for. I don't. But look, wild horses couldn't drag it out of me. Then again, you know me, I got a big mouth. We're in the Relief Factor Studios. Isn't this a fascinating story? Can you tell me how you could vote for somebody because of her last name? Is that not the strange? And that's not to say anything about, she could be the best senator in the history of America. Or she could be Lisa Murkowski. How do you know? How do you vote for somebody because, well, her brother was Lindsey Graham. And President Trump endorses her. What do you make of all of this? 800-655-MIKE, 19 past the hour. Give me your take on this, no matter where you are. Hey, in South Carolina or beyond. Because this is a pretty wild story. And we're going to see how this all plays out very shortly. But I want to get your take on it first and foremost. 800-655-6453. 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
15: A ton of text messages pouring in. Here's one from South Carolina. As a resident of the upstate, I'm not voting for a wild card. Ralph Norman is the best candidate for senator in this race. That's my opinion, and I'm sticking to it. Well, hey, this is America. You have the right to your opinion, and you can stick to whatever you want to stick to. Here's Candy in South Carolina. Candy, what do you make of the unknown factor behind Darlene Graham Nordone?
3: Okay, this is where I have the biggest issue with her, is that she seems to be trying to campaign from the basement the same way that Biden did. And she keeps using the excuse, even now, of how she's so grief-stricken by her brother's death that she can't answer questions to the press. Well, if you're so grief-stricken, then we can't trust you in Congress either to be able to hold down that job, which is crucial.
15: But I mentioned that as you heard, I don't know if you saw the interview or heard the interview with Joey, but he pushed back on that and said she's been giving some interviews. The characterization that she's not, and one of the challenges she has is she's going back and forth to Washington because she is now South Carolina's senator, so she's having to vote. She's having to participate in the process. So she's kind of torn, you know, she's between a rock and a hard place. But Joey, who's covering all this stuff, said she's actually giving some interviews and is not, you know, campaigning from the basement.
3: Every time I've seen her with reporters, she's always like, well, I'm too grief-stricken. I can't talk about this right now, you know.
15: Yeah.
3: But the other issue, it's not only that. I mean, the other issue is that she is... idea went right out of my head that quick.
15: That's okay. That's all right. No, but I get.
3: We don't know her voting record at all.
15: Right.
3: Now,
15: well, that's
3: we
15: it.
3: Know,
15: it's a,
3: we do
15: it's
3: know a, Ralph Norman's voting record because he's been in the House all this time. So my vote is going to Norman without apology. And as far as Trump's endorsement, I think that most of us these days are a little leery of Trump's endorsements. We're not just taking it as, you know, given because he's, let's face it, he's made some terrible picks from Amy Coney Barrett on down, you know.
15: Well, he's got a pretty great track record in terms of overall the federal appointees, these judges, and yes, even the Supreme Court. Look, Amy Coney Barrett has been a disappointment. Lisa Murkowski is a disgrace. Of course, he didn't have anything to do with her. You know, somebody said he shouldn't have endorsed Darlene Graham Nordone. Well, look, he's very much into loyalty. And I truly believe, based on what I know from people who know him well, he came to love Lindsay. He really came. They were golfing buddies and they hung out, and his death impacted President Trump deeply. And I just think he's doing it out of his love and respect and admiration for his friend Lindsay. That's the only, I think that's the reason. I don't know. You can't endorse based on a track record because she doesn't have one.
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6: In 1783, the Revolutionary War was nearly over, but America's future remained uncertain. Officers in the Continental Army were angry. Congress had failed to provide promised pay, and some considered using the Army's power to force the government's hand. George Washington understood their frustration, but he also knew the liberty they had fought to win could be destroyed by the very army that secured it. Washington confronted his officers and urged them to choose honor, patience, and loyalty to the Republic over rebellion. He could have used their anger to increase his own power. Instead, he used his influence to restrain it. Power asks what it can take. Character asks what duty requires. Washington's lesson still stands. Freedom survives when leaders place principle above ambition and remain faithful to God, country, and the people they serve.
7: Have you ever had a legal question about elder law or estate law? 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
15: Good versus evil. That's what we're up against. What's happening in Michigan with this Abdul El Sayed is so appalling, considering the company he keeps, this Hassan Piker. Big podcaster, campaigning with Bernie. Bernie loves him. AOC loves him. They all love this guy. He is so reprehensible. And we had a clip. They're having to work on it because every other word is the F word. So we're having to edit it carefully, of course, so that no dirty words get aired. But he's just a stone-cold bigot. He hates black people. This is a guy, if a Republican campaigned openly and embraced anybody who came close to the insidiousness, to the vile creature that is this Hassan Piker, oh my gosh, that Republican would just be obliterated at the polls. They wouldn't stand a chance. Wouldn't stand a chance. But this guy, because young people like him? Well, if young people like him, why do you suppose it's okay with young people for a guy to pine for the days of lynching black people? This guy despises black people so badly that he wants to bring back lynchings. Said it. I mean, these are his words. He doesn't give an F what black people think about or care about. He is evidently a complete, stone-cold racist who hates black people. In Michigan, where last time I checked, there's a few more than a few black people. where do you hear this clip? Where do you see this? And again, we had to edit the heck out of it because he every other word that comes out of his mouth is right from the sewer. He can't talk without throwing the F-bomb around because these lefties, that's how they love to talk. They shows how tough they are, right? Shows how strong they are. You go pull the lever for Abdul al-Sayed, and you're pulling the lever for this guy. We'll play this for you here in about 60 seconds. First of all, let me remind you about a provocative new documentary out in the vein of good versus evil. There was a young man who was a force for good in America. His name was Charlie Kirk. And 2 weeks before he was assassinated, Charlie sat down to give an interview to wrestle with a timeless question. Does God still speak today? Can you hear me now? Is a documentary that explores prophecy, faith, scripture, history, and the role that believers are called to play in our culture today. Follow director Matthew Thayer's investigation. Examine the evidence. Weigh today's most prominent prophetic voices. This movie invites you to examine the evidence, consider the biblical foundations, and reflect on what it all means for believers living in today's culture. If you appreciate thoughtful conversations about faith, history, and the public square, I think you're going to find this film quite compelling.

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2: I want to share with you what keeps me up at 3 o'clock in the morning. 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They should be able to operate their businesses, whether small, medium, or large, without worrying about crime. Whether you're Democrat, Independent, or Republican, it doesn't matter. I looked it up. The principles of the Fifth Amendment and 14th Amendments in the Constitution remind us that justice depends on due process and equal protections for all people under the law. Public safety is the strongest when laws are enforced fairly. 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It's part of our Constitution. 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I'm John Catsimatidis, and that's the Cat's Court.
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7: In 1783, the Revolutionary War was nearly over, but America's future remained uncertain. Officers in the Continental Army were angry. Congress had failed to provide promised pay, and some considered using the Army's power to force the government's hand. George Washington understood their frustration, but he also knew the liberty they had fought to win could be destroyed by the very army that secured it. Washington confronted his officers and urged them to choose honor, patience, and loyalty to the Republic over rebellion. He could have used their anger to increase his own power. Instead, he used his influence to restrain it. Power asks what it can take. Character asks what duty requires. Washington's lesson still stands. Freedom survives when leaders place principle above ambition and remain faithful to God, country, and the people they serve.
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9: 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The sprint of the Democratic Party over the left edge.
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3: I keep thinking about John Roberts on Fox News admitting that he had had pericarditis, which is an inflammation of the heart lining, I guess. and he attributes it directly to the COVID shots, the vaccines. You know, it's funny. Every time I share some malady that I'm facing, and look, you know me, I never suffer in silence. When I got something going on in with my body or something going on health-wise, I share it with you. And inevitably, somebody will text me or email me and say, yeah, you know what? You got that Johnson & Johnson shot. Two of them, or whatever it was, two, three, I forget how many. And, of course, I did so at the advice and guidance of my doctor. I wouldn't have just gone out and done it myself. And people, some people are still mad at me because I shared that I got the Johnson & Johnson vaccines. Wasn't mandated, thank goodness, by my company because I work for a normal company that wouldn't have done that. But nonetheless, it crosses my mind when I have any kind of health condition now. I've got this plaque thing going on. I'm sure plaque has nothing to do with the shot, but then again, never had any heart plaque arterial issues before. I do now. I do now. So who knows? We should make informed decisions. And I've spoken to my doctor about what was revealed with Fauci. My doctor is as angry and as livid as I am. And my doctor said, look, I was giving guidance to my patients based largely on the so-called science that was provided by Tony Fauci. Mike's in South Carolina, 25 past the hour. Of course, South Carolina, a busy place. Did you vote today yet, Mike? Have you voted in the primary or the special election?
0: Yes, I did.
3: Who'd you vote for?
0: I'm going to not say.
3: Okay, fair enough. Fair enough. You're like Joey. You and Joey Hudson, he won't tell anybody either. It's like a big mystery there in South Carolina whether people are voting for Darlene or Ralph. That's all right. Fair enough. You don't have to tell me. Tell me what you think about the Fauci news.
0: Okay, I was wondering, nobody's ever floated the idea about suing Fauci for malpractice?
3: Right.
0: I mean, for giving bad medical advice?
3: I thought the same thing. I thought the same thing. If you're a pregnant woman who lost her baby and there was a miscarriage, and then now we find out that these top scientists were concerned about the potential of a miscarriage in the first trimester, do they have any legal civil recourse? I would think they would. Thanks for calling Benton in Grand Prairie, the Dallas area of Texas. Hey, Benton, how are you?
11: Doing well today. I think that Fauci is a homicidal maniac. He murdered a bunch of people during the AIDS crisis with his injections and carried this on through COVID with Bill Gates. They have more blood on their hands than probably any two men in the history of the world. They should be brought before military tribunals, and if convicted of crimes against humanity, administered capital punishment.
3: Well, a lot of people are saying that these days. And, of course, if you look at his track record, he was always heralded as a pioneer in AIDS research. But there's a lot of activists on behalf of HIV/AIDS who have a very dim view of some of the decisions that he made and some of the choices that were made. But, look, this one is something that is impacting people present day. And it seems to me that if he knew there were concerns about potential dangers to pregnant women, he had an obligation to share that. 800-655-MIKE. 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
3: 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Some of you viewers are very eagle-eyed. Earlier today, my little flag pin that I wear on my lapel got crooked. Somebody from North Carolina texted, "Straighten out your flag pin, it's crooked." I'm like, okay, yes, sir, or yes, ma'am, depending on whatever the case may be. It is fun to start to see people come up and say hi from those of you who are watching Salem News Channel more and more. The perfect antidote to the mainstream media. President Trump with a couple of Truth Social posts reaffirming his endorsements for today's primaries in states like Minnesota and South Carolina. In Minnesota, President Trump moments ago posted, Mike Lindell deserves a big win in Minnesota today. Nobody has worked harder and given up so much in fighting for free and fair elections. Go out now and vote for Mike Lindell for governor. He will not let you down. Thank you, President DJT. Now, obviously, the odds are against Mike. He's definitely the underdog, but he's always been the underdog. That's not a role he's unaccustomed to, so maybe something big and miraculous can happen in Minnesota. Last night, he posted about Darlene Graham Nordone. It was my honor to welcome now Senator Darlene Graham Nordone from the wonderful state of South Carolina into the Oval Office. She, of course, the sister of the late, great Lindsey Graham. We have known each other for a long time. She is a spectacular person and a true American patriot. Lindsey was one of the greatest people and senators I have ever known. And his sister shares his deep love of our country and the state of South Carolina. During her visit, I asked Darlene for the good of our nation to run for the U.S. Senate in the special Republican primary on Tuesday, August 11th, today. She accepted, as there is nobody better to honor the legacy of her beloved brother, Lindsey. Darlene, who comes from an absolutely incredible family, has been a winner all of her life and has my complete and total endorsement in the special election for U.S. Senate in South Carolina. Get out and vote for Darlene. She will never let you down. President Donald J. Trump. Now, if she doesn't get over 50%, she, of course, will be in a runoff in 2 weeks. A Trafalgar poll was released that shows three different Republican challengers, all within a percentage point of each other, placing second. So maybe it's not going to be in the bag that it will be Darlene and Ralph Norman. That's been kind of the expectation, or sort of the people, the tea leaves, but maybe not. Maybe not. Hey, we're in the final few days of your opportunity to sign up for the Gulf of America cruise. Friday's the last day. If you've been thinking about it and you've been dreaming about a vacation that will be one that you'll never forget, come sail with us aboard the Holland America Cruise Lines Eurodam, November 14th through the 21st. Several hundred of you have already signed up to join us. Scott Jennings, Larry O'Connor, Kurt Schlichter, Jen Horn, and I will do our best to entertain you. We'll engage with you. We'll be on the ship together every night doing town hall style events. Maybe a little music. That's right. I gotta sing Sit Down, You're Rocking the Boat. That's a cruise tradition. Sorry. Larry O'Connor's a big theater guy too, so get ready. But look, Scott Jennings, Mr. Politics, and we're gonna have a blast exploring Aruba and the Grand Cayman Islands and Jamaica and the Bahamas. 7 days, lots of

0: will have its Senate seats taken away from it without its permission. Now, that means that if you're going to do away the United States Senate, you got to have 50 state legislatures say, we're going to give up our membership in the United States Senate. There's a lot of things that just don't fit. Now, maybe they're going to do like Hitler taking over Germany. The Reichstag just voted itself out of business. But you can't do that under the Constitution of the United States. So it just seems very unrealistic. It doesn't seem like the real world. It seems like it's almost a revolutionary approach. And quite frankly, they're very open about wanting to change American society. And what I look at is, they think that 535 members of Congress, making all these decisions, running this big country and our big economy, that they're smarter than the 330 million people, that each in an individual way, making their own individual choices, making their own decision how they're going to spend their money, and inventors what they're going to invent and everything like that. The greatness of America comes from the fact that we have an economic system and a constitutional system that allows anybody to do anything that they want to do as long as it's within the law.
1: Right.
0: And that's what's made America great. And I don't think they realize that.
1: Yeah, I don't think they realize it. And frankly, Senator, I don't think they care. That's Senator Chuck Grassley, legend from Iowa, joining us today. Senator, thanks for your time. We look forward to checking back with you very soon. We'll take a break with more news right after this. Stay with us.
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4: In 1783, the Revolutionary War was nearly over, but America's future remained uncertain. Officers in the Continental Army were angry. Congress had failed to provide promised pay, and some considered using the Army's power to force the government's hand. George Washington understood their frustration. But he also knew the liberty they had fought to win could be destroyed by the very army that secured it. Washington confronted his officers and urged them to choose honor, patience, and loyalty to the Republic over rebellion. He could have used their anger to increase his own power. Instead, he used his influence to restrain it. Power asks what it can take. Character asks what duty requires. Washington's lesson still stands. Freedom survives when leaders place principle above ambition and remain faithful to God, country, and the people they serve.
5: 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Mike Gallagher, Scott Jennings, Larry O'Connor, Jennifer Horn. Live, personal, engaging. This is your chance to step away from the

0: excusing it or coddling it with theirs. The bright lines here are very, very clear. People want to help your campaign. Where can they find you?
1: 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And I appreciate it, Scott, because we really do need to stand up to this together.
0: We really do. I think a lot of Americans, and frankly, in Michigan, I think a lot of Democrats are not going to be able to pull the lever for these anti-American radicals that have taken over the Michigan Democratic Party. Mike Bouchard, candidate for Congress, thanks for your time. I want to welcome a new partner to the Scott Jennings Show. You've heard me talk about them. 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
0: Haven't had enough yet. There's more. This is the Scott Jennings Show. And welcome back to the show. You know, one of the things we like to do here on the Scott Jennings Show is blow the lid off of fake media narratives. And I want to do that here as we round out our Tuesday show. Let me set the stage for you. November 2023, so this is right after October the 7th, and a Muslim man is shot outside of a mosque. The media begins reporting on it, and they say it's a religious hate crime. They say it's Islamophobia. As it turns out, none of that was true. My next guest is Islamic expert Dr. Andrew Bostom. He's authored six books on Islam, and he has released his findings after an 18-month investigation of this incident, which took place in Providence, Rhode Island. Dr. Bostom, welcome into the Scott Jennings Show. I'm going to stop there and let you pick up the ball. This is an incredible investigation. Tell us what you found.
12: Thanks. First of all, thanks very much for having me, Scott. So I was initially interested in this mosque because I gave a lecture in a suburb of Providence at the end of right about a week before Christmas in 2024. And I had given examples, unfortunate examples, of sermons preached across the United States, which were had hateful content. And I was asked had I ever listened to any of the sermons in Rhode Island. And I had to admit I hadn't. And then, if you recall, there was that horrific vehicular jihadist attack on New Year's Day in 2025. Mm-hmm. And that was a Wednesday. And I just decided, having been prompted, to listen to a local mosque after that attack. And it happened to be this particular mosque, which already by then, 14 months earlier, where this incident had occurred. I was shocked by what I heard. So the sermon, no condolence expressed about what had happened. And the imam launched right into very negative Quranic verses about non-Muslims in English, but then ended in Arabic with a call to fight the disbelievers and the infidels. Mm. Again, 2 days after New Orleans. And then it dawned on me, well, what had ever happened with that investigation of the so-called Islamophobic shooting?
0: Right.
12: And I began to delve into the investigation and ultimately got the police report. And the police report was quite shocking because they did have a prime suspect, and it was a Muslim name. Right. And it turns out it's the only suspect, you know, all these months later. And then I also, that was now a public record, and the victim had always been a public record. And I was shocked that the local investigations, the reporters, et cetera, had never looked into the victim's background. He had a criminal background, was mm-hmm. in prison for 5 years, commuted 20-year sentence for not only manufacturing, but distributing drugs. The only suspect was a tragic case of a recidivist criminal who's still only 23 years old, has multiple drug and firearms arrests and larceny arrests. And none of this had been looked into by the local press.
0: And so what your investigation uncovered pretty easily was that this was not a case of Islamophobia, although the media and the politicians certainly painted it that way. The Rhode Island House, in fact, featured this Islamophobic shooting in a resolution that it passed in February of 2024 condemning Islamophobia. The resolution said it is believed that Mr. Ramos was a target based solely on his faith. This entire narrative, according to your work, was totally made up in service of this idea that Islamophobia instead of anti-Semitism is a problem in this country. But none of it was true. It's incredible.
12: None of it was true. And really, Scott, as a private citizen, although I guess I have some respect as a physician, as an academic, I contacted all the media, all the politicians, like you mentioned on that resolution, the mayor of Providence, just to say, look, the Muslim community should be reassured. This was not an Islamophobic shooting. And oh, by the way, you really need to pay attention to the anti-Christian, anti-Semitic, pro-jihad sentiments being expressed routinely at this mosque and using this incident, you know, to give them impunity from criticism. It's very cynical and it's very destructive to communal harmony. Nothing. And this evolved over the entire 18 months, just until this report was put out in Real Clear Investigations. And then even a follow-up New York Post story on this story, which amplified and showed there were other phony Islamophobic incidents. And there's still no response, Scott.
0: None. Well, what we've learned in America these days is that narrative and propaganda is more important than the facts. But what you've done with your investigation, which was printed at Real Clear Investigations, I encourage you, everyone, to go read it, is that there was no Islamophobia here. You've proven it. This was a tragic case, but we have to be able to separate narratives from the truth, and that's what you've done. Dr. Andrew Bostom is our guest. He's got a piece up at Real Clear Politics Investigations, Anatomy of the Islamophobic Shooting. That wasn't. I encourage you to read it. And that's it for the Scott Jennings Show today. Thanks for listening. We'll be back with more tomorrow. Take care.
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0: at Town Hall in Washington. Arizona voters will see something unusual on the Democrat ticket in November. Governor Katie Hobbs has chosen a former Republican as her running mate.
1: Democratic Arizona Governor Katie Hobbs has chosen John Giles, a Republican turned independent, to be her running mate in a tough re-election campaign.
2: This is a kind of a non-traditional selection, but it's a non-traditional office in the state of Arizona. So everything about this is new.
1: His name on the ticket is aimed at appealing to Republicans and conservative independents in a state that was once a GOP stronghold. The former mayor of Mesa was a registered Republican for decades until he changed his party affiliation to independent in May. The Republican nominee is U.S. Representative Andy Biggs, whose running mate is Sine Kerr. I am Marcela Sanchez.
0: Visa enforcement is accelerating under the Trump administration. We get a closer look at that from correspondent Willie Nelson.
3: The State Department has revoked more than 175,000 visas since President Trump took office. The cancellations include foreigners charged with crimes, people who violated the terms of their visas, and individuals who celebrated the killing of popular conservative broadcaster Charlie Kirk. Secretary of State Marco Rubio also personally revoked visas of certain Cuban and Iranian nationals with ties to their governments. Willie Nelson, The White House.
0: The company Trump Media is scrapping some of its new businesses to head off losses.
4: President Donald Trump's social media company is going back to its roots. The parent of Truth Social says it is abandoning several new businesses, crypto, online betting, and financial services, to refocus on building up its social media platform. Part of that effort is a new paid service for Wall Street traders who want sneak peeks at the president's market-moving posts. Parent company, Trump Media and Technology, detailed its new plans Monday after posting higher losses in the last quarter. I'm Lisa Dwyer.
0: More on these stories at Town Hall.
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0: Apparently, the crew of a yacht owned by Mark Zuckerberg didn't have its ears on.
7: The crew failed to respond immediately to a call for help from a skiff that ran out of fuel off the Alaska coast. But one maritime expert says the call for help did not sound like an urgent Mayday emergency call. And a spokesman for the Meta CEO says the crew did not immediately hear the radio call for help, and by the time it did, another nearby vessel had already rendered assistance. Rich Thomason reporting.
0: Lebanon's parliament has abolished the death penalty, making it the first country in the Arab world to replace that sentence with life imprisonment with aggravated hard labor. The tiny Mediterranean country had committed to an unofficial moratorium on execution since 2004. However, dozens of death sentences have been issued if later suspended or commuted. You'll find breaking news and analysis at townhall.com.
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1: 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We have kind of a quiet market on Tuesday, and, well, look, earnings season is winding down big time. We went through, oh, my gosh, we were drinking from a fire hose here over the last couple of weeks. This week, obviously, much slower, but there's still definitely some big earnings reports to go. But we are about 85 to 90% of our way through this current earnings season, and it's been amazing. I talked about it yesterday in yesterday's show. 50% growth quarter over this quarter versus the same comparable quarter last year. That is just unbelievable. And, of course, we've got most of the indexes now at or near new all-time highs. You've got the S&P moving towards 8,000. It's around 7,760 right now. The earnings estimates for next year, $405 per share. That's for 2027 S&P 500 earnings estimates. You slap a 20 multiple on that or a 21 multiple, and you can see the market still has upside potential from here. The NASDAQ, the AI stocks have definitely been heating up again. They went through a pretty big, stiff round of profit-taking, which is going to happen from time to time. After all, they're the best performers here in 2026. Nothing can top SanDisk, Micron, SK Hynix before it went public, and other things there. Market hitting new all-time highs here recently. Hard to complain about that. The jobs picture continue, other than the bad report last Friday. And hopefully we're thinking that that was a one-off report. And you've got oil prices dropping down a bit. Definitely they have stabilized in the just above $80 per barrel area, as the Strait of Hormuz still needs to be solved. It's not solved yet, but I haven't. Have you heard of any missiles being fired yet, Barry?
2: I saw where there was, maybe about 8 hours ago, I think there was a Panamanian flagged ship that was trying to run the blockade, and apparently a U.S. helicopter shot on the rudder.
1: Wow.
2: So that's why you saw a bit of a small spike in oil prices. On the other side of it, you got Pakistan, who says that, you know, that there's been talks and that a deal, you know, could come about. So you got a couple of different aspects. It's always a fluid situation over there.
1: Yeah, it's very
2: fluid.
1: But we
2: do get CPI. We get CPI tomorrow, Bill.
1: Uh-oh.
2: So that'll be interesting.
1: Hello.
2: Particularly from the just to see where we're at from an inflation standpoint.
1: Yeah, it kind of depends on where oil was at on the day they counted up the CPI, because it's been all over the place.
2: Yeah, right.
1: It's hard to drive an oil tanker without a rudder. You know, I've had many boats over the years. One time, my boat got stuck in autopilot going in circles. So the rudder was pegged to the left, and I was going in tight circles for about an hour. I was getting dizzy. And, you know, also, we've got a cruise coming up, a harbor cruise here in New York City. I'll be in New York for that one. Joe Piscopo and a bunch of listeners, I got to get the details on that. I'll start talking about it here on the show. Piscopo is apparently going to do a routine. I could do one. I think I could do about as good as Piscopo, but, you know, hey, right now I'm just the stock. I'm the new guy on the station there at 3 p.m. We debuted yesterday. But I'm glad the cruise is not going through the Strait of Hormuz. Instead, it'll be the Hudson River. So it's a little safer than the Strait of Hormuz. And hopefully the rudder is working just fine on that harbor cruise boat. Anyways, I've been on a lot of harbor cruises growing up in San Diego, obviously. Okay, well, we'll take a look. There's a lot going on here. We still have more earnings to count. But as of last Friday, we were about almost 90% of our way through this current earnings season. And now we're kind of halfway through the quarter, believe it or not. And when we get to September 30th, the quarter will end again, and we'll start a whole new earnings season in about 2 weeks into October. There's been talk. Trump has tried to talk up getting away from the quarterly earnings reports, but I don't know. That seems like such a rite of passage, Barry. That's like changing the 4th of July to the 8th of July. You know, it's just like this is tradition. We do quarterly earnings estimates. These companies, they do everything they can do to meet their quarter. I think it's a good thing because it puts a little fire underneath the salespeople, underneath the companies, underneath the CEOs, underneath the analysts. And I just think it's a good rhythm to divide the year up into quarters. We had a little bit...
2: Well, and information, yeah. I think, Bill, information and the quality of information, yes. I think, is one of the things that makes our, you know, the U.S. equity markets, you know, what it is, right? I mean, in terms of having those quarterly updates. Right, yes. Transparency, you got, you know, whether it's generally accepted accounting principles or international... accounting standards, you know, you've got there's a reason why these Chinese companies will come and actually, you know, end up having a stock listed in the U.S. It's because yeah. they want to want access to capital, and to get access to capital, you got to provide information. I mean,
1: they have to adhere.
2: Go try to get a loan right now.
1: No, they have to adhere to our strict standards that we have. So, yes, I like the transparency, and I like to hear from the companies on how they're doing every quarter. It probably creates more volatility in the market. If you went to twice a year, you probably wouldn't have as much volatility. But I just think keeping it where it's at is the best thing. A couple of asset classes that I want to mention. Oil was up 5.2% yesterday. Now, that's bouncing around on a daily basis. It's like a little rubber ball, a flubber. Remember the movie Flubber with Jerry Lewis? A little rubber ball, that's what it's like. It sways back and forth. But as you look underneath at the real fundamentals of oil, right now, the real fundamentals are probably around $68, $69, $70 per barrel. And right now you've got about a $10 premium built in because of the Strait of Hormuz. And that kind of kept the market down a little bit yesterday. I've seen quite a bit of improvement in the AI stocks. They have been following through here today. The Seagates, the Western Digitals, the Memory, the Micron, the SanDisk, etc., all off to a pretty good start on this Tuesday. And the one asset class that's been catching my eye recently as it breaks out to the upside and is starting to gain some traction is gold. We made it a really nice profit in gold. We had, it was about 4% of our overall portfolio during the tariff time. It did really well during the Trump tariff wars. Gold seemed to be the best hedge during that time. Remember the year that silver had? What was that? 2025.
2: Yeah, end of last year, where it was just on a treacherous phase.
1: Yes, and I don't like silver because silver is much more volatile than gold, much more volatile than gold. And I'm not a big fan of gold overall, but there are times, you know, we watch the charts and the momentum and the relative strength and all this and that, and the conditions in the world, and there's certain conditions in the world that are very favorable for gold. But gold has been very dull here in 2026, but I have to say it is perking up. Where we would buy it, we don't talk about, I run four growth funds, okay, stock growth funds. And each of those funds, when they're fully invested, they're portfolios, I should say. They're not funds. They're not pooled money like a fund. We manage individual accounts, but they are in groups according to the portfolios that people want to be in that I manage. But we also run a fifth one that it really flies under the radar because it's for the safe investors out there. We run an individual bond fund, and it usually has about 10 to 12 individual bonds that we plan on holding to maturity unless there's a big move up. in a bond or two, and we'll sell it for a profit. But that's for our safe money people. It's one of the smaller portfolios that we manage. But we are considering adding a gold position. What? In a bond portfolio? Well, yes, as a hedge against interest rates right now. It does fit in a bond portfolio. So we're looking at that. Okay, when we come back, we'll look at the earnings reports that are coming in here today, tomorrow, and a lot of things going on.
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0: Welcome back here to the second quarter of today's Best Stocks Now show. My favorite earnings report every quarter is coming from Supermicrocomputer. Look up in the sky. It's a super. What is the new movie? Supergirl, I guess. Well, Super has had a dicey history at best. Now it's a key player in AI. We have a client that works for SMCI. Back in the Silicon Valley, and they're very big with servers for the the racks, the Nvidia, you know, the paraphernalia and the racks that they build. But they've also been caught smuggling Nvidia chips. They've been caught with accounting issues. So that's always a fun one to watch. That will be Tuesday after the close. Get the popcorn ready. CoreWeave will report after the close tonight. CoreWeave is a key AI stock. It is a key AI stock. Lumentum will report also. Lumentum is also a key AI stock in the fiber optic networking part of that AI business. Yeah, go ahead.
1: They're big, Bill, because we were talking about metals when we ended the last segment, but if you look at the price of copper right now, it's at, I believe it's close to all-time highs, if not at all-time highs. And so some company like Lumentum is an alternative, right, to copper wiring.
0: Yes, and I, you know, in the most cases, fiber optics are a better solution than the copper. Kava will report, you know what, I'm just not a fan of restaurant stocks, never have been. And then we've had some this morning that we'll get to Onan, which is the Swiss maker of tennis shoes, which is a pretty popular brand. I see them all over the place. And Venture Global, which is probably the number two liquid natural gas stock out there right now. And it's, of course, playing a big role right now with that Strait of Hormuz issue. Tomorrow we get Cisco. Cisco is pretty much a dinosaur. It's picked up a little bit recently, trying to get into the AI game. I'm not a holder and owner of Cisco. It's not the stock that it was in the early 2000s when it was one of the leading stocks, one of the leading tech stocks. Nebius Group will report tomorrow. I consider that a key AI stock. Coherent will report tomorrow. That's a key chip-making stock. They do a lot of the measurements for those chips, and that will be important. Then on Thursday, you're going to get some Chinese stocks reporting. China's markets have been terrible, terrible. JD.com will report. Applied Materials will report tomorrow. That's a key chip stock. Let's not forget the semiconductor sector is the number one performing sector in the market right now. Gold adds to last week's big gains ahead of key U.S. inflation data. And as you say, Barry, that's going to come out. The CPI and the PPI come out this week. That is much watched because the Fed is definitely watching that one. You'll see interest rates move with the CPI report. And the Fed announcement when they have it. Those are the two things that really move the interest rates, inflation.
1: Well, and that
0: obviously.
1: top line number is going to be interesting just because, like you said, it's going to show all the fluctuation of oil prices over the last couple of months, right? So, the core number actually sounds pretty tame in terms of the expectation or estimate. That's I believe it's at 2.4. The Fed's shooting for 2, so it's not overly inflated. So we'll see what the actual numbers are. I think the top line's closer to 3.5.
0: Well, yeah, I'm just looking at the bets are on a hot inflation report tomorrow. And, of course, you've got a few different currents running through the market right now as it relates to interest rates in the Fed, because on Friday you got the labor market, the soft jobs report, which the market celebrated, no question about it, because they said to themselves, well, now the Fed will never be raising interest rates with the labor market that is softening. But we could undo that, laissez-faire attitude about the Fed right now if the CPI and the PPI were to come in hot tomorrow. So definitely that's something that we'll be watching. NVIDIA was kind of volatile yesterday. I don't know why. I saw a sell-off towards the end of the day in NVIDIA. We still own NVIDIA. It is the number one AI stock. From my perspective, we've owned it for a long, long time. We've cut our position many times, though, because it became an oversized position in our portfolios. But we continue to like NVIDIA. When we compare NVIDIA's PEG ratio, the price of earnings versus its growth rate, against a Johnson & Johnson or a Procter & Gamble or other dinosaur stocks like that, we still find NVIDIA, even though it's $5 trillion or whatever it is. Where is NVIDIA these days? It's been hovering around $5 trillion. NVIDIA is currently, $5.26 trillion. And went from a graphics card maker to the number one chip maker. And really, the whole AI thing is being powered by NVIDIA and all the ancillary companies that feed into it. Michael Burry makes a bearish trade on Palantir. I say good luck with that. Palantir woke up with a vengeance. Holy cow. Palantir and the software sector has been very, very soft. It had a huge sell-off earlier this year because a lot of the software stocks are suffering. They're the ones that are being hurt by AI. Because
2: and disrupted.
0: You know, the Workday, Salesforce, those kinds of stocks, Adobe for sure. They're just not good stocks to own this year. But having said that, the cybersecurity stocks, which are a subsector of the software sector, are on fire right now, and Palantir is one of those, along with CrowdStrike, Palo Alto Networks. I saw another one today. I think it was Rubrik that was breaking out. Cloudflare broke out earlier this week.
2: Yeah, you mentioned that one. Yep.
0: And I've sent out a couple of times. I try to send out. I'm a guy that looks at about 1,000 stock charts every day. I've done it for the last 25 years. It's one of my favorite things to do because I feel like it puts me more in touch with the market than anything else. The various asset classes, interest rates, gold, and everything, oil, the tech stocks. I would say, and I've been saying this for the last week or so since their earnings report, one of the best charts in the entire market right now is Palantir. But Palantir also has underlying fundamentals to support that chart. Palantir's most recent quarter, their earnings were up 156% this quarter versus the same quarter last year. Their sales were up 93%. So I say, Michael Burry, good luck with that one. That's like steering into you got a massive headwind there that you're trying to short. I've watched the short sellers over the years. They never make much sense to me. We'll be right back.
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5: In 1783, the Revolutionary War was nearly over, but America's future remained uncertain. Officers in the Continental Army were angry. Congress had failed to provide promised pay, and some considered using the Army's power to force the government's hand. George Washington, understood their frustration. But he also knew the liberty they had fought to win could be destroyed by the very army that secured it. Washington confronted his officers and urged them to choose honor, patience, and loyalty to the Republic over rebellion. He could have used their anger to increase his own power. Instead, he used his influence to restrain it. Power asks what it can take. Character asks what duty requires. Washington's lesson still stands. Freedom survives when leaders place principle above ambition and remain faithful to God, country, and the people they serve.
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0: back here to the second half of today's Best Stocks Now show. Well, you know what? I feel still bullish on the market. And I, you know, it's a numbers thing. It's a numbers thing for me. Earnings have been going up since 2009. You can look at the chart. It's in my newsletter every weekend. If you don't believe me, look at the chart. It's a bar chart of S&P 500 earnings since the year 2009. And there's no better explanation for why the market has gone from the S&P has gone from 660 to 7,600 today. Because if you slap a 20 multiple on rising earnings, the market's going to follow earnings. So are stocks. And as I look at, and they follow earnings estimates. That's the other big thing. And with estimates in the 405 area for next year, that's why most target prices 12 months from now, the consensus target price is 9,100 right now, believe it or not. I think that's too high. You've got to put a pretty lofty multiple, 22.5, to get there. I think the market is right now more in a 20 to 21 type multiple environment with the 10-year at 6. Where is it at today? 6.68.
1: I think it was 5.5. Yeah, I think the 30-year was at 5.62.
0: Yeah, yeah, there we go. I'm saying
1: that's which is pretty high.
0: Yes, yeah. It's too high. It's too high. But having said that, I remain bullish because even with the multiple I'm using, there's still plenty of upside potential to keep this bull market going. And I have some pretty good company, HSBC, ever hear of them? They remain bullish on global equities, saying concerns around AI, interest rates, and geopolitics were increasingly reflected in market prices while fundamentals continue to improve. And who's been saying that? I talked about how we began this earnings season expecting 25% earnings growth, and now we're at 50%. That's what you call improving fundamentals. HSBC remains comfortably bullish on global equities. The strategist said the improving backdrop has improved, not weakened. Amen to that. The risk reward for equities into year end has improved greatly. Thus, they go on to say that second quarter U.S. earnings have been exceptional. I've been saying that on a daily basis with growth broadening beyond the Magnificent Seven. Forget the Magnificent Seven. It's long gone. And it has broadened to about 25 instead. 25. I call them the terrific 25.
1: Right.
0: One of these days I'll get that article written, but I've been pretty busy, trading here these days. They also go on to say that corporate guidance, management sentiment, and earnings revisions. Stocks follow earnings, and they follow earnings revisions, either down or up, are also pointing towards further upgrades. The bank remains overweight the U.S. and emerging markets. I agree wholeheartedly with HSBC. I was trying to think of that other short seller. Burry is the new Jim Chanos. Oh, they used to wheel Chanos on CNBC all the time. He got nothing but press. Think about it. The headwind for a short seller since 09, with the S&P going from 660 to 7,600, and you're going to stand there and stare in the face of that headwind and try to short the market and try to short the best stocks in the market now? That makes no sense to me. But I just think these people are people that will never admit they're wrong. They're contrarian by name. I was a contrarian. My mother always said, Bill, you're so stubborn.

0: Marvell and Taiwan Semiconductor. So this is good news for both of these companies. And I will say that Marvell, it's not like NVIDIA. It's not like the key player, but they are a very important player in fiber optics chips. And Marvell has come back from 329 down to 211. That's a stiff pullback. It finally bottomed out at its 200-day moving average. The fundamentals have improved while it's been going down. And now the stock is building a very nice sideways kind of base that it could launch a new uptrend here. The fundamentals certainly would support that. We like Marvell. We own Marvell. It's $182 billion in market cap. It wasn't that long ago that Jensen Huang of NVIDIA was singing the praises of Marvell as being one of the next big AI chip stocks, and we agree with that. And, of course, there's not much more we can say about Taiwan Semiconductor. It's definitely one of the terrific 25. Who makes all of these chips for AMD and NVIDIA and the others, and probably Marvell? Taiwan continues to make 80% of the chips in the world. Now, they are diversifying out of Taiwan a bit, just in case something bad happens in Taiwan someday. We hope that doesn't happen, but it could. And they've diversified to Phoenix, Arizona, the land of the free. And they've also diversified, I want to say, to Japan. And that has also inflamed relations between them and China, which obviously are not very good to begin with. Riot Platform. You know what I find interesting? That all of these Bitcoin miners, because they needed, needed a lot of computing power, right, to mine Bitcoins. That's why it's so expensive to mine Bitcoins, because of the computing power. I knew a guy, he had a couple of Bitcoin machines in his basement running at night. You know, when he got home from work, those things were running. And he was telling me what his electric bill, it was like astronomical. I hope that all worked out for him. I don't know. But Riot Platforms, what are they doing now? Now they're providing, power to data centers. So Riot has gone from a Bitcoin miner to a company that is going to supply power in a data center lease with Anthropic.
1: Did you see how much the deal was? And it goes through, I believe, if I'm not mistaken, the deal goes through 2048 and includes, you know, at least $9 billion in revenue and potentially, I think, close to about $13 billion for Riot. Sounds, in this environment, sounds like more profitable than Bitcoin.
0: Well, it comes along as the picks and shovel companies are the ones that are going to make money in all of this AI this commodity called AI. I believe it's going to be commoditized. Riot is still a bad stock. It's a long-term risk. It's a $7 billion company. Even they've never, ever turned a profit. Oh, they had a small profit in 2024. I think that's when Bitcoin went to $125,000, and now it's sitting at around half of that, okay? I do not like Riot Platforms. It's not a terrific 25. It may not even be in the top 2,000 or 3,000 out of the 4,500 stocks that I follow. And my best stocks now, app. And even with all of these contracts, the stock's up a measly 3.9% today. So, no thanks. I don't have any. The winner in that deal is AMD. Anthropic's data center with Riot Platforms is likely a boon for AMD, said Wedbush Securities. But I will say this, AMD is not exactly popping today either, although it's definitely is the number two chip company in the world behind NVIDIA, and it's obviously continues to be a big position here at Gunderson Capital Management. Not Johnson & Johnson. Not IBM. No, AMD. We'll be right back.
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0: And welcome back here to the final segment of today's Best Stocks Now show. Anthropic is working to boost investor confidence in pre-IPO meetings. Well, you know, I've said it many times. The people that are in Anthropic now as a private company are going to do just fine, especially the ones that are in at 25 cents a share or wherever, you know, they got in at the all the venture capitalists. It's going to be a boon for Silicon Valley and for the institutions and things like this. But how about the little guy, just like SpaceX, that buys it on the day it goes public? It's priced on the day it goes public, usually above the IPO price that other people are in at. And then, of course, SpaceX proceeded to go from 225 down to 115. It got cut in half, basically. I see Anthropic and I see OpenAI with similar issues. That's just me. You can disagree with me. I think that the product, artificial intelligence, is going to become a commodity. And there will be a couple of survivors at the end of the day. Oh, I think, you know, Grok will have its share of devotees, and Google will have their share, and Anthropic and OpenAI and some of the others out there, ChatGPT, which is obviously OpenAI. We'll just see who the two are that emerge, and then there will be the ancillary players. Will it be wildly profitable for the AI companies? I think it's more profitable for the picks and shovel companies, the Microns, the SanDisk, the Arista Networks, the Dells, the AMDs, et cetera, et cetera, et cetera. And I think Anthropic is a little bit worried that people aren't quite, they're starting kind of, and don't forget all the Chinese models out there, Barry. China's not just sitting there.
1: Yeah, see, it's the appetite for the market. So you had SpaceX, right? Big, you know, you got a lot of publicity there. Of course, you know, it fizzled. It is back up. I think I did see something where it's back up to 138 today, but it's been a heck of a ride.
0: It's above
1: the 135 price. Official IPO price, even though, like you said, if you got in, you probably paid more, you know, in the 160, 200 range.
0: Probably over 200, And I
1: but
0: warn
1: price,
0: not to touch
1: I mean,
0: it.
1: Any of these hot IPOs, I like to say that they're priced for near-term perfection, which means, you know, they got to get through their lockup period. They're going to have, you know, a couple of good earnings calls. So you're not going to see your value, right, in that name. You know, wait 90 days and see if you want to own the stock at that time.
0: Even longer. Wait until SpaceX proves their concept. Wait until SpaceX has massive growth in sales, massive growth in earnings, then we'll do the math on how much those earnings are worth and how much that growth is worth. But right now, it's a long-term stock, very much sensitive to interest rates, because just like a long-term bond, a long-term stock is also very sensitive to interest rates. And then there's Meta, who wants to be an AI player. They delved into the ill-fated metaverse. Does anybody even remember what the metaverse was, where we could buy virtual this and virtual that and own all this virtual stuff? I could own a virtual Ferrari. I couldn't drive it, but I could own a virtual Ferrari in the metaverse, I guess. That didn't really pan out, and Meta is not a terrific 25. I believe it's still a Mag 7 or whatever you want to call it, which that doesn't exist anymore in my book. I believe Meta is still one of those stocks, but Meta has lost its
1: way. They would have been considered. They're probably, you know, they're probably third on the rung.
0: Okay.
1: Yeah, when you think
0: third,
1: about the Mag 7, Bill, when you went through them a few days ago, like Tesla, not, you know, no longer Mag 7. I think the only one you came up with was Google, I think, if I'm not mistaken.
0: Yeah, the rest of them have fallen.
1: And Amazon. Yeah, Amazon's still there.
0: Yeah, okay. So I'm not a fan of Meta right now. And here's the other thing about Meta. the massive capital expenditure that he is undergoing over there at Meta to buy what he needs for all the data centers and everything to run his AI model, I just don't see it. And I see it being kind of late to the game. And I see it like picking up the fringes of whoever the two or three that emerge. If I were to guess, I think Claude will be there, Anthropic. I think ChatGPT will be there. But will they be wildly profitable? You know what? I'm just not so sure about that. And I think Google will be there with their Gemini 3. Those will probably be the three major players when all is said and done. Everybody else will get table scraps. Grok, you know, fourth or fifth. Meta, fifth or sixth, somewhere down there. Here's a story that I'll close with this one. I remember about 5, 6, maybe 10 years ago when the meat substitute craze, and, of course, Bill Gates was a big investor in Beyond Meat. And I had a couple of listeners in Atlanta that were just all over Beyond Meat and what a great stock it was. And it was for a while. It was the one that supposedly tasted the most like beef. And it actually excreted a little blood when you fried the hamburger patty. And
1: that's right.
0: But now that I see they're doing a 1-for-30 reverse stock split, that's never a good thing.
1: Oh.
0: You know, along came competition, along came people's appetite for vegetarian meat, kind of like electric vehicles.
1: Along came GLP-1.
0: And GLP-1s and all of this and that, and now you've got a darling of about 10 years ago, Beyond Meat, and all the other ones, the Impossible Burger, this and that, not a very good investment. Okay, well, we are out of time. For this Thursday or Tuesday edition of the Best Stocks Now show, to set up an appointment with us about money management, to get a financial plan in place. We don't do asset allocation. We don't do index investing. 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We kind of focus on the terrific 25. 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
5: This hour at Town Hall, I'm Bob Agnew in Washington, in Columbia. Day after a massive earthquake, the search continues now for more than 3,000 people said to be missing.
6: This woman
5: among the survivors. About 1,600 buildings were damaged. Soldiers, rescue teams, and volunteers all working through the rubble now. Choco, near the epicenter, is one of Colombia's poorest regions and hard to access. Other Latin American countries and the U.S. are providing assistance. Some Republican lawmakers are now joining the move to have New York City's Muslim mayor barred from attending the ceremony, marking 25 years since the 9/11 attacks.
7: Some Republican senators are now joining the petition created by families of 9/11 victims to block New York City Mayor Zohran Mamdani from attending the ceremony at Ground Zero. The online petition calls on the National September 11th Memorial and Museum not to include Mamdani because they say the Democrat socialist and city's first Muslim mayor has failed to adequately condemn Islamic extremism.
5: That is Laura Winters reporting. President Trump has extended a waiver for 90 days allowing foreign ships to transport goods among U.S. ports. That includes oil, fertilizers, and other fossil fuel products. High interest rates and other economic problems making it difficult these days to buy or sell a home.
8: Record prices and the highest mortgage rates in over a year stifle would-be homebuyers. The National Association of Realtors reports that existing home sales fell 1.7%. The median sales price is $434,100. That's down slightly from an all-time high in June. Home sales have been in a slump for about 3 years. Carl Weinberg at High Frequency Economics says it's difficult to find good news in the July report. He says no one who has a home already can afford to sell, and people with low COVID-era mortgage rates cannot afford to give them up. I'm Jennifer King.
5: More of these stories at Town Hall.
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12: On today's show, we're covering the report where President Trump used a decoy plane to escape the Iranian terror plot.
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12: Welcome to Sekulow. 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We got a major update and we got a packed show. Will's in studio. I'm here. CeCe Heil, senior attorney, is going to be joining us a little bit later. Jeff Balaban, ACLJ Jerusalem, is going to be joining us a bit later. We have a packed show, but I still want to hear from you at 1-800-684-3110. We're going to be talking about what happened in Massachusetts, so don't worry if you heard about that, some of the new abortion laws that have come into place, really horrible stuff. We'll discuss that a little bit later, but we did want to open this show talking about, you may have remembered a few weeks ago, President Trump, there was a whole confusion when they were leaving, was it the UN General Assembly? No, they were leaving
14: the NATO summit in Ankara, Turkey.
12: Yes, and they were leaving, and they changed planes at the last second. They were on the new Air Force One, then it was the old Air Force One. You may remember the press saying, hey, we were asked to lower the windows. They asked that to President Trump. He's like, well, they didn't ask me to do it, but you know, the threat was there. You know, you guys were on this same as I was. Come to find out, at least due to these reports, President Trump was not on that plane and that they used a decoy system to get him into a much smaller plane, including he entered the plane just like normal. And then the reports are was escorted out using a catering truck and then taken to a smaller plane where they flew that their first leg of their journey. You can see sort of the video. It happened in real time. Again, I don't really love reporting on this because it does show a bit of how we have to live in the society right now and some of the secrets that may be coming out. But of course, it's become major news. I actually think the administration probably wanted this out there for them to understand the real threats that were going on to the president during this time. Now, of course, that opens up a whole nother conversation about what the press were doing on that plane still. We can discuss that, you know, moving forward. Phone lines are open for you at 1-800-684-3110. But such a strong threat coming from Iran that they felt that this was a necessary, not even a precaution, a necessary secretive move. Now, this could happen all the time. We don't know how often this happens. This could be something that's fairly regular with the president. But this is the first time, at least in recent history, that this has been known.
14: Well, in theory, also, Air Force One is traditionally the safest place for the president to be because of all the anti-missile defense systems, all of the anti-nuclear systems that are in place aboard Air Force One. That was also part of the story of why they switched back to the old one, is so that that more established technology, seasoned, rather than in the first one, in the newer one that has just been taken and put into service. So when you look at this, though, they took him up the normal steps so that the press saw it. So obviously anyone that's watching saw him go on to Air Force One. He goes out the back into the catering truck with the elevator lift. It lowered and drove to the other plane, which was an Air Force C-32A, a smaller version of an. It still has the same livery, has the same light blue and a little bit darker blue as the Air Force One livery. But when they did this, this is something that no one was aware of. And even later, when President Trump had a gaggle with reporters about the switching of the planes, he made it seem as though he had been on that plane with him. The press is not happy about this, and we'll talk about this some.
12: Someone understandably.
14: And there is kind of moral gray area here where it wasn't as if they switched the planes, he took a secret flight, and then they announced, hey, we got him out of here, now Air Force One will continue on. The people on Air Force One, in some sense, were a decoy if there were to be a plot.
12: They were fully expecting that President Trump was on the plane with them. Now, again, is it their business? I don't know. There's a lot. Like you said, there's some moral gray there, but also understand that the job of the Secret Service in these is to protect the president at all costs. Phone lines are open for you at 1-800-684-3110. Like I said, we're also going to be talking about really that horrible breaking news coming out of Massachusetts when they're, the restrictions on abortion have pretty much dried up to nothing now, and it's man, it's heartbreaking. We'll talk about that with our legal team coming up in just a few minutes. But phone lines are open for you at 1-800-684-3110. We'll be right back.
9: I'm Stuart Varney, and this is the Fox Business Report.
15: A choppy trading session with the major averages lower in afternoon trading as investors weigh Iran peace prospects and looming inflation data. July's Consumer Price Index report will be released on Wednesday morning and could help set the course for September's Fed meeting. In the meantime, oil prices continue to spike with West Texas Intermediate crude topping $83 a barrel. And not much loving for App Lovin' stock, which is tumbling 5%, following a downgrade from a Bank of America securities analyst who isn't sure whether the ad tech platform can jumpstart its revenue growth. Shares of SpaceX are tumbling over 4% with its stock in danger of ending a three-day winning streak. Shares of Elon Musk's rocket and AI company have advanced 28% over the past three trading sessions, rebounding strongly after selling off on earnings. That's your Fox Business Report. I'm Hillary Barsky, invested in you.
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12: Lighten up. And look, we have a bunch of guests today, so I want to make sure we have time to take some of you today. So give me a call, 1-800-684-3110. CeCe Heil joining us next segment. You can actually call and be on the air when she's on. You know, it's a little bit different of a situation. And when Jeff Balaban from ACLJ Jerusalem is on. In the next segment we're going to talk about, you may have seen, if you're in the pro-life community, the governor of Massachusetts signing in new laws completely removing all restrictions on abortion, essentially up until the day of birth. We're going to discuss what that looks like, what we can do, our fight that has been in Massachusetts for years. And we've seen this. And again, we know there's a lot of great people in Massachusetts support our work at the ACLJ. And we know they must be a little defeated feeling when this happens in their state. But we're going to talk about that. So give me a call if you have a question or comment regarding that and how that affects everyone statewide and countrywide. That's at 1-800-684-3110. We are, though, leading today with that conversation about President Trump using the decoy plane to get out of a threat that was clearly very serious from Iran. We knew that this was a serious threat, but enough so to where they were willing to move the president in a catering truck off into a secondary plane to get him out of there while flying what essentially was a decoy Air Force One, full of the press, by the way.
14: And White House staff.
12: And White House staff.
14: It wasn't just press on there still.
12: So, again, understand Secret Service. Their job is to protect the president, but then there does open that door of what does it mean to protect also our United States citizens that were there, including members of the press, members of the cabinet, or whoever may have been on the plane and the administration. It's an interesting time. But look, I understand that these, what really highlights to me is that these threats were this severe, that they really did think, and they still are probably thinking, that Iran is taking this incredibly serious. Now, we took out their leadership. So I guess there is, all bets are off in terms of that support still that's happening in Iran. This is, again, starting that conversation of what happens when you don't have a real, true, full regime change. You still have a administration who is clearly bitter, and understandably, if you're from their point of view, because you have not only decimated their country, you've also killed their leaders.
14: That's right. And when you look at this, though, this is obviously the press is not happy that they were used almost as pawns in a escape plan for the president. And I even see some people in the chat that are like, yeah, they signed up for this. They know that traveling with the president, there's always a sense of danger. There's a risk involved in that job. Many times the press corps, when they're going to a war zone with the president, you think about how many members of the press traveled to Afghanistan or traveled to Iraq during those wars on board Air Force One with the president. And sometimes in surprise visits, sometimes they would do clandestine trips to get the president into the war zone so that the enemies of the United States that would want to try and take down the sitting president's plane would not be privy to that knowledge, and the press was in on the ruse, so to speak. I think when in this, especially in this one, the press is naturally going to be displeased. One, it's a little different than like I signed up to fly with the president and I signed up to run interference for the president. I can understand why someone may feel tricked or deceived in that nature. But even that as well of he got back on the plane and talked to them and then left that plane and then got on the other flight from England back to the United States and did that press gaggle. They were asking questions about that. And he was even saying, I'm their number one target. If they take me out, they'll take you out as well.
12: Yeah.
14: In this case,
12: it was lying,
14: that wasn't true.
12: Yeah,
14: right?
12: He was.
14: So I can understand that they would have some issues perhaps with that because it wasn't quite what they signed up for.
12: Yeah, I want to know, what do you think? 1-800-684-3110 to get yourself on the air today. That's at 1-800-684-3110. And look, the ACLJ, I want to tell you, as we head into these additional segments throughout the show, because it's going to be a packed show featuring our attorneys and ACLJ team all over the world, including ACLJ Jerusalem. We've created this Know Your Rights Week specifically because, there are moments like this even where you want to make sure you understand where the Constitution protects you. In Know Your Rights Week, we are highlighting those rights that are guaranteed to you by the Constitution. Unfortunately, many Americans are busy and they may not realize when their rights are even being violated. 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It helps us continue our vital work here at the ACLJ. And remember, everything we produce is absolutely free with no paywalls. 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Help us keep you and people of faith informed to help them defend their rights. I want you to do that at aclj.org. This has been something, Will, that has been at the core of the ACLJ, even just saying Know Your Rights, for the last 40 years, really.
14: Well, and once again, this is kind of what the basis of a lot of the work of the ACLJ when it started over 40 years ago with things like the right to express yourself in front of an abortion clinic on a public sidewalk, or the right to carry your Bible into school a public school or to hold a Bible study there. It's things that are settled law in so many ways, but yet these battles still keep rising up. And the ACLJ is always there to help, but it's also important to remind people of their rights, to equip them, to educate them on their rights, so that the first step may not be calling an attorney. Because it, even though we provide our services to people free of charge, it takes a lot of courage to stand up and say, you know what, I know I'm right. I'm going to get an attorney to help me with this. Many times, just the confidence of knowing your rights is enough. But we also are here as the ACLJ. If you need help with that, if they also say, no, not enough, I don't care what you have to say and speaking your mind and saying your rights, nothing to see here. The ACLJ is there to step in as well at aclj.org/help. But we also now we are and we're going to roll out throughout this week. We'll have a new one for you tomorrow as well. You may have seen yesterday's video that talked about knowing your rights, specifically when it came to having a Bible study or taking your Bible to work and those things that all of our ACLJ audience has been really equipped with over the years, but we wanted to get it to even more people. So we're going to roll out these videos. You're going to see them and you're going to understand, this is the way that I can stand confidently in knowing my rights.
12: That's right. I encourage you again, not only to support the work of the ACLJ, that's an easy thing to do at any level, by the way. You know, most of our, and I think sometimes there is this mental block that happens with people like, well, I can't give $100, so I'm not going to give at all. $5 becomes $10. That goes a long way. Almost everybody, I would say 99%, if not more, of the revenue received by the ACLJ that helps keep the lights on, help us do this show, helps us do all these things, the legal work, come from people that give $15, $25, $75, maybe once a year. And we don't laugh at that. We celebrate that. If you can give monthly, by the way, as an ACLJ champion, it's the reason we don't have scale members of champions. $5 a month or $500 a month. The champion is a champion is a champion. It's someone that's saying, we understand times are tough, and you're saying I'm dedicating a little bit of my money, or a lot. I'm dedicating a portion of my revenue that I'm making, you know, working hard for, to the ACLJ. And know that we appreciate that so much. That's why there are no levels of champions at that point. We just consider you all who decided to create a baseline for us. We decided to consider you all ACLJ champions. That being said, phone lines are open. And I do like to hear from you. And in the next segment, we are going to move on and talk a little bit about what happened in Massachusetts. And if you are like me, you have been involved in the pro-life fight for many, many, many years, pretty much since we were born. Maybe too young even to understand truly what we were talking about. But as time has moved on, as we've had children ourselves and technology has moved on, you'd think that we would have more and more understanding and humanity and restrictions of what's going on. And look, somewhat you had the Dobbs decision happen, and that was a great moment for the pro-life community as it no longer became a federal issue. The problem is when you have certain states that feel like they represent their whole state by creating unfettered, no restrictions on any sort of abortion. I mean, it's getting to the point where multiple states have done this and Massachusetts is just the new one. And it feels like Massachusetts is at the heartbeat of all of this. You know, it is the one where we have the most issues. It's the one where I've experienced it myself. And I've met people there. I've spoken to our team there. I've spoken to the radio station that we're on there. I know the hearts of people in Massachusetts, and this doesn't represent everyone who's there. I would say it probably doesn't even represent a large, you know, majority that think this is okay. But applauses and smiles were all abound as the Massachusetts governor signed into a bill that removed any gestational limits on abortion. We're going to talk about that. Look, I want to give you a fair warning, too. If you have kids in the car, understand that this can get heavy and get a little dark. And we're going to tell you how the ACLJ can fight back as well. We continue on. It's tough. It's not an easy battle. It's not a fun one to talk about, but it's one that's necessary. I want to hear from you about this, too, if you got a question. 1-800-684-3110. In the second half of the show, we're going to head over to ACLJ Jerusalem. But again, 1-800-684-3110. We'll be back in just a minute on Seculo. 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
17: We've witnessed monumental legal victories from defending the 14th Amendment and protecting our sacred American right to vote, the overturning of Roe versus Wade, and standing up for the religious liberty of our kids and seniors. 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The attacks on our constitutionally protected rights persist. Countless unborn babies remain in jeopardy. And across the globe, innocent Christians are being targeted and killed across this country and around the world. 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
12: Seculo. Phone lines are open for you. I do want to hear from you at 1-800-684-3110. It could be on any of the topics we're talking about today, whether it's President Trump's plane switcheroo, having to be the decoy there, whether it's the topic we're about to discuss, we're getting into, or anything going on in the Middle East, as we'll have Jeff Balaban from ACLJ Jerusalem joining us in the back half. Kind of open to a lot of conversations. You know, this one, this news story came out last night, and again, for those of us who have been on really the front lines of the pro-life movement for decades, there are moments that are pretty depressing, pretty heartbreaking, that feel like you take a major step back. Even in times where it feels like technology moves so significantly forward, you would think that it would create more restrictions on what we consider life. And then you have a state like Massachusetts, which again, has been for some reason the center of all of this. And like I said, I've spent time there. We ran an ad campaign there, for the pro-life pregnancy resource centers that were being targeted there. We have fought back against this pretty dramatically there because I saw the people. I met with them. I met with our local station that runs our show there in Boston. There's amazing people there. It's a huge Catholic community there who, is very, very pro-life, even if they maybe even vote Democrat. At this point, though, you have the governor, Governor Healey, who we know has been no friend to the pro-life movement by any means, sign into law, essentially, and look, I mean, two rounds of applause, the end of any sort of restriction on gestational limits on abortions. So really, up until the moment of birth, you can make that decision with your doctor. And that's the quote that they'll probably say is, we don't think it should be up to us. Yeah, but that is what they said. We believe healthcare decisions should be made between women and families and their doctors, not politicians. And again, and we brought in CeCe here to talk about this, because they'll hide it in the, well, it's a medical emergency, those kind of things. That's not what we're talking about here.
19: Right.
12: It's never what we're talking about here. We all have understanding that if there are certain situations where, and they're very, very rare,
19: yes,
12: where something like this has to happen, that's not what we're talking about here.
19: Right.
12: We're talking about a voluntary, legally allowed destruction of a human being up until the day. And again, they were at 20-something weeks before this. They were at like 24 weeks. Yeah. So it wasn't like they had a three-month restriction or a three-week restriction or something, right, that like a Florida maybe has put in place. So that's me ranting.
19: Yeah.
12: And I guess when you are in these moments, what feel like defeat, where can we go from here?
19: Right, well, I'm going to just, go on with your point there. It's very disingenuous because I'm going to read from Governor Healey what she said. She said, "I've heard heartbreaking stories from women and families who were preparing to welcome a healthy baby into their family, only to receive devastating news later in their pregnancy. And instead of being able to rely on the doctors they knew and trusted at home, they were forced to travel hundreds of miles and pay out of their pockets while navigating unimaginable grief." Now, that all sounds kind of sad, yeah, but it's ridiculous and it's complete falsity.
12: It's just not
19: because
12: true.
19: What the former law did, the former law allowed abortions after the 24 weeks of pregnancy, but it had a limitation saying that the physician must use their best medical judgment And it had to be preserving the life, physical, or mental health of the patient, or because of a lethal fetal anomaly.
12: Which is so, pretty broad.
19: Absolutely.
14: Right. You can get away with a lot.
12: I mean, you said she already had this in
19: but
12: law.
19: But this is your doctor. She's saying, oh, they had this doctor at home that they knew and trusted. Well, that doctor at home that they knew and trusted is making this decision to say, you know, whether or not an abortion can happen after 24 weeks. And now that they've remove that, and they've changed that, and they've also changed best medical judgment to professional judgment of the physician. And I would argue that that's taking an informed decision based on, you know, clinical evidence, which
12: is
19: the
12: best intentional change.
19: Now to an ethical obligation and patient autonomy. So this change is very drastic, and it does exactly what you say. You can have an abortion up until the time of birth for any reason whatsoever. And there were definitely protections before for the mother that her doctor that she knew and trusted at home could help her make that decision. Now you don't even need that.
14: Well, and once again, this puts now Massachusetts on a list with China and Vietnam for having no restrictions on abortion globally. It's a very small club.
12: And a dozen of other states.
14: Right. Well, yeah. That's what I'm saying. But they've now joined this club of people that want to have no restriction in law on abortion.
12: For people to know, Massachusetts, Alaska, Colorado, Maryland, Michigan, Minnesota, New Jersey, New Mexico, Oregon, and Vermont, along with the District of Columbia. So understand, this is not...
14: It's spreading throughout this country. And here's the biggest problem. Not the biggest problem. The biggest problem I have is the reality of what it is. But when you look at what we're fighting right now in Massachusetts, where they ran an entire ad campaign, they used taxpayer money to say, don't go to fake clinics. They called clinics fake. They called them, said that they lie, that they're deceptive in their advertising. And we're filing, we've already filed our appeal in that case. And actually the Commonwealth has until August 21st to reply to that appeal. But here's what the title of the bill was that she signed. Prioritizing Patient Access to Care Act. Now, who's the one using fraudulent language here?
19: Always.
14: Because this is Prioritizing Patient Access to Care Act. No, it is making sure that abortion on demand without restriction up until birth act is what it should be. The fact that they have to use this clever legislative language to make it sound benign, like it's not a big deal, nothing to see here, goes to prove that they are the ones that use deceptive practices. They are the ones that are anti-choice. They are the ones that want to shut down pregnancy resource centers because they give hope. So don't let them tell you that they're a fake clinic when they're the ones who use false language like this in their bill titles.
19: Well, there's definitely nothing that's patient care about killing a baby. There just isn't. And, you know, we've called them out. We've called the pro-abortion lobbyists out on this all the time. They spin, they spin, they spin. They don't want to call abortion what it is, which is literally taking the life of a baby. That it is killing a baby. You cannot argue that. It's black and white. It's ending the life of a child.
14: Well, in reality as well, it's discriminatory what they're even telling you what this is. Because they're like, hey, they may find out something later in the pregnancy and they want to kill that baby because of it. What is it? A birth defect? Maybe Down syndrome. We know that that is something that is across the country. They're trying to make it legal for expansion of that, finding out different things like that. And so they are saying we want to discriminate against people that may be born differently than us, that may have other challenges in life. You know what? Life is full of challenges. But when they start to say, hey, we want to make sure that you can discriminate and your doctor can discriminate before a child is ever born, because as soon as they're born, there's federal law protecting those individuals from discrimination. So they're trying to make it so they can kill the baby before they're ever born and get real protections.
19: Although there are states that are trying to be able to kill a baby even after it's born.
12: Yeah,
19: so.
12: Let's actually hold over. CeCe, stay on for one more segment because we've still got a lot to break down. We have a second half hour coming up. We only got a minute left. There's actually a phone call coming in about the legal side of all this. I would love for you to address. Phone lines are open at 1-800-684-3110. Second half hour of the show. If you don't get it on your local radio station, find us broadcasting live right now at ACLJ.org, YouTube, Rumble, however you get your podcasts. We're there live if it can be live. If not, we're there immediately archived. 12 to 1 p.m. Eastern time is when we do this show, Monday through Friday live. So if you're hearing this later, Know that's when you can always join us live online. It's a lot of fun. You can get in the chat, be a part of it. Also, 20 seconds left. It's Know Your Rights Week. Okay, in the next segment, we're going to discuss that a little bit even more, and then we're going to head over to ACLJ Jerusalem. 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
13: Keeping you informed and engaged, now more than ever. 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
12: I want to get to this quick. We were talking about the major change in the law in Massachusetts allowing, you know, again, fair warning if you had kids in the car. Abortions up till the moment of birth is what's happening right now. And now with no restrictions. And I want you to actually see that moment as it was signed into bill, as applause would broke out. Let's take a look.
20: Thank you.
12: Again, a lot of lab coats, a lot of people who are celebrating what's happening. Now, look, we all know that this also comes from an interesting time when you had the biggest pro-life decision ever, which was the overturning of Roe versus Wade with the Dobbs decision. We had a call coming in about that. I want to take Mo in Maryland real quick. Mo, go ahead.
21: Yeah, I wanted to comment briefly on them celebrating. It would be good if those people could be interviewed and just ask specifically, what are you clapping for? Why are you so happy?
12: Right.
21: Just trying to get an understanding. But the reason I called was because once Roe versus Wade was overturned, the left went, kind of berserk. And they were saying that abortion was going to be, they were just really upset about it. And the right was happy. But all it did was move the decision to the states. And that's why a state like Massachusetts can do what it's doing. This is as a result of that.
12: It is.
21: You have some states. There are some states that are the exact opposite of Massachusetts.
12: Where we're at in Tennessee, Mo, and I'm going to cut you off because we only have limited time. Tennessee, the restrictions are pretty aggressive.
19: Absolutely.
12: So look, we knew this was going to be that going into it. A lot of people lied to you, by the way, and said, we won, moving on. And abortion, by the way, plummeted.
19: Yeah.
12: In terms of, if I did an opinion poll of even our own people, it became like the 15th most cared about issue, where it used to be number one and number two. Why? Because they thought we won.
19: Right.
12: And
19: but the ACLJ, we have been saying well before even the Dobbs opinion, that if the Dobbs opinion came out and if it was the right opinion, that doesn't stop the fight. That doesn't stop the battle. In fact, it expands it for us because it pushes it to the states. And then we have to defend life. Yes, in 50 states, which we have been doing. And you have seen Mo's exactly right in the, Democratic held states, more liberal views. They try to push abortion. And the conservative states that actually respect life and want to protect it, then they limit abortion, which is correct. And so we have this battle. The ACLJ is going to fight this battle. Like Will said, we're in the first district court of appeals or first circuit court of appeals. In the Massachusetts case that you talked about, where Massachusetts literally launched a campaign against pregnancy resource centers specifically because they defend life. And Massachusetts wants to be on the record that they are open for abortion anytime up until birth.
14: Well, and we're going to see if we can get Jeff Balaban, who's in our office in Jerusalem, to hang on for one more segment, to move back one segment, because we have more calls coming in about this. And I think it is important to keep reminding people, one, that there is still a fight for life in this country. It's actually, as Cece said, it's gotten to be a bigger fight, because now, as we've said, there are governors and state legislatures in places that can expand the access in this way. The left was ready when Roe versus Wade was overturned. And in some ways, they were given a heads up. They were tipped off by a leaked opinion that they could start their aggressive ground game in these states to make this so widespread. And we are. So Cece's going to hang on one more segment. We'll get to Jeff Balaban in the final.
12: Not too busy, Cece. You can hang on for a second.
14: But it does infuriate you when you start to hear things as well, like the governor in Massachusetts and the way they're saying this, when you know what they're talking about.
12: Yeah, I mean, I see a lot of comments saying, yeah, this makes me sick to my stomach. It does me too, because, again, I'm very happy to live in a state like Tennessee. That does fully respect life, to the point, by the way, that I understand that people who are maybe a little more nuanced on it have some issues with even how far Tennessee has gone. But then when you see this other option, it's so wild, and it's so disturbing, and it's evil, and we have to figure out what to do with that, because it's tough, and it doesn't represent the people. And I think that's what drives me crazy, is just because you voted for a Democrat in Massachusetts, that doesn't necessarily mean you believe in this kind of extreme rhetoric, this extreme loss. We'll get back in just a moment. Don't go anywhere.
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12: Secular. We have some phone lines open for you if you want to call in right now. This is really your last chance to get on the air, because after this, we're going to head over to ACLJ Jerusalem. Cece Howell still joining us. There's a lot of people calling in about this specific issue on what's happening in Massachusetts and how it really impacts everywhere in terms of their really complete restriction-free abortion availability now. Like I said, we mean that in no... Really, I mean, that's not any hyperbole at all. No date, no medical, whatever you decide and your doctor decides, it's all free reign. Now, I said, I think we need to hear from you. Let's go to Kevin, who's calling in California on line four. Kevin, watch on the Salem News Channel. You're on the air.
1: Yeah, thanks, guys. I've been watching this abortion issue for years and years and have said nothing, but I saw the video of the Massachusetts governor signing this bill. And then everybody in the office started applauding. I mean, how sick do you have to be to applaud killing a child right before birth? Now, they talk about the women have the right to do what they want with their body. Fine, do whatever you want with your body. But you do not have the right to determine the fate of the child that you are carrying. You have an obligation by nature to nourish that child right to birth. Kevin, if you don't want to get pregnant, don't get pregnant. But once you do... You have an obligation to carry that child through birth.
12: Kevin, I think what's really interesting, I'm only cutting you off because I want to make sure we have time to get to other callers as well, but I appreciate it. I think what you brought up early on is enlightening, and I think it's true for everybody. When you see that moment and you see an applause break out and all this, there is something that gets triggered inside of us that you can feel the evil coming out of it. And I don't say that lightly. I never do. And I think that's why, Kevin, you're like, I never talk about it. Yeah, it may not be your top 10 issue, but you also we all know right and wrong. There's all something inside of us that's telling us this is good or this is bad. And you maybe can have a nuanced conversation of weeks and gestational periods and whether a baby can feel pain at a certain point. You can have all that debate if you want. And you know where we stand. But no one really feels like this is right, except for those who have completely disassociated themselves from any form of humanity.
14: Well, and once again, here's the progress from the left on this. Under the Clinton administration, safe, legal, and rare. That was their mantra. Safe. So if a woman chooses to have an abortion, it's in a clinic that has standards. Safe, legal, not against the law, rare. It's not happening that often.
12: So I said Bill Clinton, Barack Obama could never be president.
14: But then we went to Barack Obama. He didn't want, if his daughters made a mistake, to be punished with a baby.
12: Yeah.
14: That was his quote. What does that still infer? Early, it's something, it's a mistake, but still rare. Now you have them applauding at any time, anywhere, any reason, abortion.

0: that is why it is so disgusting. And that's why the ACLJ will fight to defend the right to life constantly in every state. Wherever the battle raises its head, we will be there.
1: Yeah, and look, do I want to talk about this every day? Do you want to talk about this every day? No, I know you don't. Okay, it's not a fun topic. It's a pretty heavy topic. If this was just passed into law, we would have seen it. We would have heard about it, sure. But trust me, that clip is what is doing all the speaking for us, which is the, you know, round of applause that comes after seeing this signed into law. Because everyone, even those on the left, I feel like, not everyone, but a large group of people are looking at that and going, you know, maybe that's not the way we need to be handling this sensitive of a topic. Maybe we don't need to be handling it with a round of applause. It's disturbing. It's upsetting. And again, would I love to never have to talk to you about this again? Would you probably love to never hear about it again? I'm sure. Because it's not pleasant. It's not fun. It's not even that, you know, it's not the president gets to switch planes because, you know, it's not salacious in that sense. Or there's not, you know, a war that's involved in it. It's life and death. And we're talking about children and babies. But that's why the ACLJ team has done this for so long. It's why, by the way, and this is something I talk about whenever I give a tour of this studio. If you ever walked through our studio, you would feel like there's no way this is the offices of the ACLJ. It's light. It's colorful. There's video games. There's a basketball court. There's all of these things that are used as methods intentionally. When my wife was designing it, when a few of our teams were designing it, Aaron and me even putting in what I wanted, I said, I've worked in the ACLJ before, and some of these offices get very dark and gloomy. And we're dealing with issues you don't want to have to think about all day. War, abortion, people who are dying for their faith. It can be very heavy on our team. So I create an environment that's very light. Why we casually dressed and it's a little bit sillier and you have that sort of vibe going on. Because I know you have to have that to be able to literally, after this, after an hour of talking about this, we're going to go have lunch and have to figure out how to move on with your day. Because the team of the ACLJ, as much as you don't want to hear about it for an hour, people like CeCe have been dealing with this for their entire lives. I've been dealing with my entire life. The real seriousness. And we hear, CeCe, the real stories also.
0: Yes.
1: From these people. Not just the people who are, not just the protesters, by the way, the people who've been impacted by this, like I said, the pro-life pregnancy resource centers, people that have dedicated their lives to this, who have been tormented. And then, of course, the people who have, the mothers who have been manipulated by this whole industry.
0: Yes, absolutely. And I go back to, you know, Governor Healey's statement that she's heard these heartbreaking stories from women who couldn't have access to abortion. But there are millions of women on the other side that will tell you they did have access to abortion, and the lifelong pain and suffering that it has caused them, sometimes physically, but almost every single time emotionally and mentally. There is harm. You know, as a mother, when you take the life of your baby, you have to live with that. So yes, there is absolutely another side to this and the harm that comes from abortion. And I think the other thing of being, if we can take maybe Caesar's call, because I think that's right on topic.
1: Let's do it real quick.
0: What people are pushed into by this pro-abortion
1: Caesar, go
0: lobby.
1: Ahead. Go ahead. We're running a little bit low on time. Go ahead.
2: Yeah, I just wanted to say, when my wife was pregnant, I know our doctor was pushing so much for us to have an abortion, saying that the baby was going to have trisomy 18. And I just, you know, I told my wife, look, I believe in God. I don't believe in abortion. Whatever God gives us is going to be a blessing. And whatever challenges we have to go through, we're going to have to go through them. So, but you have your choice also. And thank God she said, no, I choose for the baby to live. And we went on. My son had a chance of living from 1 to 5 years. Today, he's got no health issues. He was born with no health issues. And he's 15 years old now.
1: Caesar, that's a blessing. We hear about that all the time. We hear about it all the time. Look, I did not have my first child. There were no concerns, no issues. And we had to change the doctor because the first doctor kept pushing for no reason. Just kept being like, well, you know, well, they got a few weeks left to make this. It's like, what are we doing here? So we changed doctors. Second time around, we had identical twins. You know, there's obviously going to be a lot of complications that will come from that. Thankfully, at that point, we had found doctors who were not pushing that. But it is wild. He, of course, has an issue where he says there's potential health issues. It's strange, and I think it's a disconnect in the medical world

0: where they deal with life and death so regularly that they're numb to it.
1: Well, and I'm glad CeCe, saw that call was up and we went to it, because that's exactly those types of stories are what the Commonwealth of Massachusetts is trying to stop from being told. When they go after PRCs, having counseling, and also sometimes it doesn't turn out where the child is perfectly healthy, as our caller had.
0: Of course.
1: But it's also being able to give people resources, be able to counsel them through that. They don't want women to have a choice. They only want one choice.
0: And that was already on the books. And we talked about that.
2: Right.
0: There was no restriction against that. There was really very rare restrictions in general when you really look at what it was. There's a lot of, like, mental health.
2: Mental health,
0: you know,
2: absolutely.
0: Which it seems like is a catch-all for everything.
2: Yes.
0: This was to make a statement.
2: Yes.
0: And to remove all restrictions, because people like us, by the way, are going to fight back hard. I want you to be part of the ACLJ team today. Go to ACLJ.org. When we get back, we will check in with ACLJ Jerusalem. We have to take things around the world here. But I appreciate you guys diving in on this topic today. I know it's tough. I know it's not fun. But it's important, and we have to do it. Be part of the team at ACLJ.org. We'll be right back.
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0: Welcome back to Seculo. We are going to go to Jeff Balaban, head of ACLJ Jerusalem. It's been a busy time, certainly, in the world of the Middle East. You know, we'll be talking about a lot of topics today, but I want to make sure that we are good. Are we good?
1: Yep.
0: All right, Will, you want to take them here?
1: Yeah, this is one we were talking some last week, and we actually didn't get it to, Jeff. But there's this new angle that we're seeing in the press that is trying to be pushed by bad actors, if you will. And I know kind of where it started, I think, because it's many of the places where a lot of these bad things against Israel starts in the conspiracy world. But this new angle is that Israel is bad for Christians. Israel hates Christians. Now, the vast majority of Israel is very pleased because, one, Christian tourism and religious tourism to the region is a big driver of the economy. But you're seeing this pop up in mainstream media. Now, I think a lot of it started with people like Tucker Carlson, who was pushing that, who yesterday had Hunter Biden on his show and put this up as the thumbnail. The laptop came from Israel, so not shy about trying to point blame here. But I think this is a lie that we should call out. You go to Israel, you meet with leaders like Ambassador Huckabee, who is an evangelical Christian, is our ambassador there. Does Israel hate Christians, Jeff?
2: Such an absurd... I mean, you have to ask the question because people are asserting it, but it's so absurd. Christian life in Israel is booming. And I spent a lot of time with Christians in Israel. Christians are at the highest levels in Israel. I spent last weekend, surrounded by Christians. It is a Christian family, very large family with dozens of grandchildren that have made for themselves a beautiful place on the Mount of Blessings. And they are completely integrated in the surrounding. They're incredibly friendly with everybody who live with them. And they asked me if I'd come spend Shabbat. They have volunteers coming from around the world. A lot of Americans are there from all over America. And they just want to participate in the miracle, the prophetic biblical miracles of the Jews returning to the land and the land blossoming, flourishing. And they want to be part of that. And they're living that life. And they could not be more welcome, could not be more accepted, hugged. It's so beautiful. I was with, as you say, Ambassador Huckabee at the end of last week. Also, you know, a pastor before he's a governor before he's an ambassador. He understands the heart of America, the heart in the Church of America, the heartland of America. And we were talking exactly about this, about how wonderful it is for Christians here and how absurd the anti-Israel, the truly just loathsome lies about what Israel is when it comes to Christians.
10: Yeah, Jeff, I mean, I've had that debate and discussion with a lot of people. And, you know, I've spent quite a bit of time in Israel. It's been a number of years now. I do look forward to getting back. You know, never met with anything but kindness for the most part. I mean, obviously you're dealing with, on both sides, you're dealing with, you know, some extremes here and there in terms of people, and you're dealing with people all over the world just like you would here. However, the mass majority, and then I'll tell them my experiences, my stories, like the story you just told, and I'll get hit back with, oh, well, they're just showing you what you want to see. You know, they're just hiding the truth. It's like, okay, these are no-win conversations, it feels like, at this point, where I could be like, well, have you ever been to Israel? No. Well, I have, and here's what I've experienced. And they're like, well, what you're seeing is a highly curated trickery. And you're like, okay, well, so we can't even have this conversation. I can't have a higher ground here because I've actually spent time there. You just can only understand what you've seen on the internet. That seems to be, for all issues related to Israel, how it plays out.
2: Yeah, you know, it's interesting, right? Because it really starts from the Bible with the spies going in and coming back and lying, right? And then, two, Joshua and Caleb tell the truth. And that is a terrible day. And in Jewish history, we view that as a day that all the terrible tribulations that befall the Jews stem from this lying about what's taking place in the land of Israel. Well, now the Jews are back, and the lies could not be more. And people, it's extraordinary. I'm trying to think of examples, but it's so overwhelming. So there's a new ambassador, George Deke, who is a Christian, you know, from Israel, and he is a wonderful spokesperson, and he could talk about it. But I'll give you an example. Last week, I happened to notice CNN was showing a whole litany. It looked like Tucker was working for CNN, basically just a whole litany of stories that are taking place in Israel that are bad for Christians. But I know some of them firsthand. I've witnessed some of them firsthand. And they're simply not true. They took clips.
10: Oh, I think we
2: that were not about what the story showed, and they lied about what it was.
10: Yeah, I'm sorry, Jeff. I think we had a blip there. No problem. Once I think we're fixing it, making sure everything is all good. I think we're good to go. Okay. You know, one of the other things I want to address is there's been obviously in the press this pushback on the deal that President Trump maybe put forward and Benjamin Netanyahu's the Netanyahu administration's response. And my concern there, Jeff, is that if there is this fracture, and it doesn't seem like it's happening, but I could see the headlines already, a fracture between President Trump's plans and Israel's plans, that then we will have this sort of unfettered response of anti-Israel, where now, at least you have right now, if you're a supporter of President Trump, you at least have to understand that he has been pretty consistent throughout this entire issue. If that starts to at all have some sort of, you know, earthquake, if you be a little bit nuanced here, that we're going to start losing people dramatically. It's a concern. And I also wanted to, before we go to, I know that there is an election coming up in Israel, and it's not getting a lot of press either here.
2: Right. So the election is coming up in October. So shortly before America's midterms, it's coming up. And it's interesting that, you know, the Netanyahu, we didn't talk about this yet, but we were talking earlier about this absurd, you know, Hunter Biden is now the expert,
10: right
2: on Tucker Carlson. And there, Hunter, we should definitely trust his word. He calls, in this interview, Netanyahu, he calls him evil incarnate, and Trump, the one existential threat to America. Well, that's the mindset. That's the Tucker mindset. And I'm pretty sure it's not most of America's mindset. It's certainly not most Republicans' mindset. And Tucker's supposed to be coming out of, I know he left the party. But they've gone down this rabbit hole. It's honestly insanity. It's like this sick obsession. And you think about history, what people believed about the Jews, and you'd say, how could anybody rational believe in that? How could the people believe it, you know, during the Nazi time? How could people believe it in the Middle Ages? And you're seeing it literally in front of us. And I will say, it is not separate. We have to see this. It's not separate from the earlier part of the broadcast. People who smile with doctors, you know, with lab coats and applauding the murder of innocents. It's the same mentality, the same mindset, which is this need to destroy innocence and destroy truth. And that's what we're seeing. And sure, that's what Israel represents in the eyes of the world. Right? Israel represents, you know, one of the Christians that I was with, he's a young guy, he's a farmer, and he said, I really don't understand anti-Semitism. All I can figure is you hate your life, you're angry at God. Well, you can't take a punch at God, so you find a Jew and you punch him. So that's it. You've just now explained it all. That is the truth of anti-Semitism. People are angry and miserable. They hate God, and they associate the Jews and Israel with God. And if they hate God, they hate the Jews and Israel. It's that simple. And by the way, this is something that we were talking about with Ambassador Huckabee. Wouldn't say those words, but the sense of what's going on with America. It's so dangerous what's happening now in America. And he's, of course, concerned as someone who is a pastor and was a governor and is an ambassador. And he sees what's happening. This is a moment. These elections, right, in America, it's a moment where America is going to have to make a choice about its own future.
1: Jeff, I assume you probably won't have a Biden-Carlson 2028 sign in your yard, but thank you so much. But it does seem like that is the way that those mindsets are going, is, hey, and maybe we can take over political office as well.
10: I think we lost you, Jeff. It's all right. Let's just head back to me. Thank you so much for your time. I appreciate it. Sometimes you got some tech difficulties. It happens. With that being said, into the show, I want you to join with us here at the ACLJ. It is Know Your Rights Week. Will's got a new special video coming out later, but tomorrow, right?
1: Yeah, I believe so. Another one of the Know Your Rights.
10: Another zinger. Look forward to watching that tomorrow with you all. ACLJ.org. 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
19: 'Cause I'm the tax man. Yeah, I'm the tax man.
20: I'm not sure all these songs are great, but it's not bad. Right now we have Randy Mastro coming on, and he's going to talk about an update of what's going on with, well,
21: Second home tax.
20: 975,000 people got notified, including Michael Cohen, who's in the studio here. Tony Carbonetti, did you get contacted?
22: I did not.
20: All right.
22: I don't own a home.
20: They must know you were the former chief
21: of
22: staff.
21: He's a nomad. You're a nomad.
23: Hey, wow. Mr. Mayor.
20: Judge
23: Mr.
20: Richard
23: Mayor,
20: Weinberg, Mr. Mayor, did you get notified?
24: Every time I go to the mailbox, my hand shakes.
20: And in the studio, besides me and Rita, we have those three guys. And there's a lot of things going on. And I understand that Michael Cohen has a couple interesting things to talk about, and we have Tony Carbonetti with a few other interesting things, and Randy Mastro is going to call in with an update, and Judge Weinberg has a few things to add to it.
21: He does. And by the way, let's also remind everybody, tonight is primary night. It's another big primary night.
20: We got everybody calling in on that.
21: We got it all covered.
20: How many states have primaries tonight?
21: Well, there's a couple. It's Connecticut, Minnesota, Vermont, Wisconsin, Alabama, part of it, and then South Carolina special. That's with Darlene Graham. But the biggies, we're going to be talking about South Carolina and also Minnesota and Wisconsin, because the big question is Francesca Hung may become, winning the governor's race there in Wisconsin. She would be the first Democratic socialist to win in that position.
24: Yeah, she get by November. Yes. Let's see how crazy the Democrats are in Wisconsin.
21: Yeah, and it is crazy. That is like that. When you look at, she's the one who said she doesn't like Thanksgiving. She's the one who's abolish ICE, abolish police. So, John, crazy is a good word.
20: Well, Michael Cohen called me this afternoon. And he saw a trend. And he says, John, I see a trend. I want to be on the 5 o'clock show because, you have one of the most important shows on WABC and the people have to know about it. And I'm glad Tony Carbonetti is here and the judge is here. And that the fact is what President Obama did to Donald Trump, number 45 in 2017, he packed the house. He packed the entire, every agency with people that are going to combat Trump 45. Take it from there, Michael Cohen.
23: So after I saw that article, I decided it was important to actually dig deep into what's going on. And I do truly believe that Zoran Mamdani, New York's illustrious mayor, is actually putting the city in a very dangerous situation and on a very dangerous path. And I say that not because of his progressive policies, which I don't ascribe to. I see something much, much bigger here. I see the consolidation of political power. Mamdani appears literally determined to turn this machinery of City Hall, right? Such agencies, right? Taxpayer dollars, advisory boards. He's looking to take them and to make them into these ideological apparatus that basically serves his political movement. And that is going to be the end of New York City. And I don't know why enough people don't see it that way. I don't understand why they don't realize when you start now going after the owners of the buildings, the multifamily properties that are rent stabilized, and you think that you're now going to do a rent freeze when expenses are up by 5, 6, 7%, and think people are just going to say, oh, sure, Mr. Mayor, we're just going to do whatever you need to, and allow them then to fall into disrepair, to have his people tell you, we're going to take the properties from you and turn them over to our people so that we can make housing, doesn't work.
20: Now, Randy Mastro is also a lawyer on that, for small landlords on the same situation. Tonight, I think he's only going to talk about the pied-à-terre tax and what the heck is going on. But I want to ask Michael Cohen. Michael Cohen, you were the President Trump's lawyer, personal friend for many, many years, up to a certain date. What date did you guys break it off?
23: 2018.
20: So 2017, when he took over office, you were there.
23: Yes.
20: Did he have any idea that President Obama packed every agency against him?
23: I don't think so. I mean, I'm certain that he suspected that Obama had done certain things. He was very vocal about it. It's not as if Trump wasn't vocal about the fact that they were coming after him. But I don't think that he was fully apprised
21: Just so everybody understands, packing, the lasting impact. What is the repercussions of packing? Explain that.
20: The problem is Obama gave him civil service jobs to be able to attack Donald Trump. Without being able for Donald Trump to fire them.
21: Yes, that's the point. That's what I want everybody to understand. And that's what we're not explaining up until this moment. That's right, John.
20: The question is that Carbonetti, you were deputy mayor, you were chief of staff to Rudy Giuliani. What is the impact on New York City if Dinkins would have done that to Rudy?
3: Well, my first job in government, I was a director of appointments, was as the judge remembers, was to fire everybody. We got rid of, it was a citywide purge because he was the first Republican mayor in 30 years at that point, and we had to do a philosophical purge. The city wasn't going to change. There were 2,100 murders. There was 1.6 million people on welfare. That wasn't going to change if you left the Dinkins people in place. So we had to go through that purge and bring in philosophically like-minded people to make that change.
21: So, but Michael, on a federal level, explain how big, to John's point, the implications are.
23: No,
21: I mean, it's huge on a city.
23: It's the same thing. It's huge on the city. It's huge on the federal government. The goal of every administration is to get their policies through.
5: Personnel is policy.
23: Exactly.
21: Yes.
5: Personnel is policy.
21: But the problem is you can't get rid of them, to John's point. And once they're there, it's, quote, so, sort of part of the deep state.
20: There's nobody who knows the city better than the judge and Tony Carbonetti because they ran the city. So how hard is there a way that Zoran can put people into certain positions in a city that will be stuck there at, like, civil service jobs?
3: Yeah, well, civil service, you have to pass an exam to get. But you can give people appointed positions on boards and commissions that have terms. You can lose people in the system. This government's so big.
5: Three things he's fixed already. The Rent Guidelines Board, he's packed with his people. The Judicial Screening Panel, he's packed with his people. The Business Advisory Group, he's removed all the common sense business people who gave their time and their money and their organizing efforts to help the city, and he's putting on his own people. Those are three examples right away where he's done the packing. And this is just the beginning. This is straight out of Machiavelli. This is straight out of Saul Alinsky.
20: I want to continue this conversation. Randy Mastro is calling in. He says he only has time to talk for 5 minutes, and he wants to talk to me one-on-one.
21: Yep, I think he's calling in, right now.
20: I'll take this one. Well, what the heck is happening in New York City? Randy Mastro, former first deputy mayor under, former mayor, Eric Adams. And he ran the city for a whole year. And he was also deputy mayor under Rudy Giuliani. Well, Randy, you have a task at hand to save our city. You've been working on this Pierre de Terre tax that nobody really understands except you. Can you give us an update what's happened in the last 24 hours since the big announcement yesterday?
6: Sure, John. It's a pleasure to be back. We went to court yesterday on behalf of New York City homeowners who showed up on a roll filed by the Mondani administration of over 900,000 homeowners, their addresses and their property values, and 17,000 of them who got notice letters, you know, basically threatening them with imposing this second home surcharge. We went into court to say what the Mondani administration did was illegal, because instead of following the state law that authorized the imposition of a second home surcharge and making that determination in the first instance using the information available to it, the Mondani administration shifted the burden to homeowners to have to prove they actually live in their own homes. That's not what that state law said. That state law said you, Mondani administration, have to make the quote-unquote initial determination, and only then do you notify those select few homeowners who are actually subject to a second home surcharge that they may be subject to the charge and should appeal if they disagree.
20: Isn't that what happened in World War II, where people were put on notice and that they may be guilty of something that they may not even know about?
6: And guess what? To the extent that, you know, there were those kind of overreaching back then, and there were the West Coast internment camps and things like that, that's now a part of our history that people look back on shamefully. When our government abuses its authority and shifts its burden onto taxpayers to prove they don't owe a tax or a surcharge, that's just wrong. That's not the way taxes work. The government has to determine that you owe the tax before it calls on you to pay it. Instead, what happened here was the city said, you may be subject to it, we don't know. But now you have to apply for an exemption, or else we are going to assume you owe the surcharge. Now, that's just wrong, John, and it's illegal under the state statute. So we went to court yesterday, and a judge in Staten Island said, guess what? Okay, you're causing Mondani administration irreparable harm to thousands and thousands of New York City homeowners by putting this burden on them, by putting them into a fear of jeopardy of having to owe a surcharge they should never have even had to involve themselves with. And I'm going to enjoin that because they're also likely to succeed on the merits of the case. So the judge issued a temporary restraining order that the city can't enforce those notices during the pendency of this case, and that people don't have to meet the city's arbitrary deadlines, originally August 21, to apply for an exemption, now moved into September. And it said, hey, you should take down that roll, too, because that roll of 900,000-plus people isn't related to the surcharge. So why didn't you publish it in the first place? So it was a great day for New York City homeowners who've been put through the mill by this administration and never should have happened. Big mistake. Even the mayor admitted yesterday, you know, we have regrets about the rollout. But no contrition about how they screwed it up. Instead, it's like that Frank Sinatra song, you know, regrets, I've had a few, but then again, too few to mention. So he still wants to impose, you know, the surcharge anyway and force people to have to respond that they live in their own homes.
20: Now, the other thing that came up, Randy, was the fact that they're going to try. I was told by one of my other lawyer friends that they can't go to and appeal a temporary, appeal temporary thing. So what are they going to do?
6: Temporary restraining order. Yes. Called a temporary restraining order.
20: Yes.
6: This is how craven this administration is to try and tax people. All right. this is, it's called a temporary restraining order, which means it's only in place for a short period of time. The merits of the case will be decided in less than 3 weeks. We're back in court on the final merits of the case on August 31st. But this guy is going to try to appeal that temporary restraining order. He can't do it on his own. He has to get permission from the court to be able to do it. But he has filed procedural devices to try and affect the TRO, even though he has no rights to appeal it. He has to get permission. It's really outrageous. So instead of trying to correct all the problems that he caused by his administration acting illegally, he's doubling down and trying to ignore the court order. That is just absolutely, you know, unheard of.
20: Well, let's see what happens. And Randy Mastro, New York City and New York State is depending on you. And thank you so much for coming on this Tuesday night. And maybe we'll talk again tomorrow and give us another update if an update is coming.
6: Thanks a lot, John. Pleasure to be with you as always. Bye-bye.
21: Wow, great conversation, John.
20: Thank you.
21: Yeah, I mean, he's at the heart of it.
20: You know, he wanted to do it one-on-one because he didn't want to go into discussions. And I think that was a great conversation.
21: Really great.
20: And Randy says he'll try to do it again tomorrow.
21: Yeah.
20: If there's any updates. But the mayor is trying to screw him. What do you guys hear?
24: Well, look, the short answer is, when we discussed it earlier, generally when you have a temporary restraining order, that stops everything. The next step is the hearing on the preliminary injunction. They're probably combining preliminary injunction and permanent injunction hearing at the same time. That's not unheard of. That can be done. And that's what I think this judge is trying to do in the Supreme Court.
21: Well, Judge, what about the issue, the last thing? You and I were just, when we were listening to Randy, it's interesting because the next judge then kind of reversed it. That's fascinating.
24: What they're doing is they're trying to get
20: a
24: petition.
20: They can't reverse them.
24: They can't.
20: They
24: have to go to the appellate division to try to allow a petition to have an immediate appeal. The rule, as every lawyer knows, is on you don't have an appeal until you have a final order. There is no final order here. So what they're doing is the end run around, and as Randy correctly points out, they're still trying to jam up the people while the litigation is going on.
21: Exactly.
24: The whole purpose of the TRO is to stop jamming up the people of the city of New York while this mayor screws up.
23: And that's exactly what I'm dealing with every single day. As one of the 17,000 people here in New York who are wrongly receiving this Mayor Mamdani tax.
24: Michael, that's the right word. They are wrongfully receiving. Because if you listen to what Mastro said, the fact is they're not following due process. They're putting all the burdens on the taxpayers. Under the state law and under fundamental due process is the obligation of the government to tell you what to owe, not for you to go pleading for an exemption before they make a determination.
21: So in other words, for layman's purposes, since I'm the adopted attorney here, it's essentially that the process was completely wrong and in violation of state law, not the way the state procedure is supposed to go.
23: And by the way, Trump is turning around saying that it could even be on a federal level. It could be a constitutional violation of the Commerce Clause.
21: Yeah, that's interesting. Let's get to that because President Trump put out a statement.
20: I had phone calls from various other people, other reporters from other agencies saying, is Trump going to do something about it? I said, well, if they violated federal law, of course he's going to do something about it.
7: Did Lutnick get a letter?
20: I don't know.
7: There you go.
21: Good point. But let's get to the federal point that John's talking about.
23: By the way,
21: it is interesting.
23: Lutnick, you also have Steve Witkoff.
21: Yeah, exactly. Right.
23: You also have Jared Kushner.
21: Right.
23: I mean, you have
7: Florida,
23: Don Jr. You have Eric. I mean, what about Donald himself? Think about it.
21: Oh, of course.
23: Right? I mean, he spends much
20: he's
23: money.
20: No longer a New York City resident, but he does own property.
21: He owns property. He's got
23: second
21: home.
23: But I don't think he's a New York
21: home.
23: Resident any longer. I
21: no,
23: believe
21: he's
23: that
21: not.
23: He transferred his residency to Florida. I know because I actually filled out the form.
21: Exactly. Right. You know.
23: When you know, you know.
21: When you know. Yeah, I've heard of a podcast
23: like something
21: that.
23: Like
21: that. Something like that. But let's get to his point because he came out and also separate than even the legal point, Donald Trump loves New York. Is there some sort of legal ground where the feds to the Commerce Clause issue? Is there something that they can look into where this is well beyond even New York State? I'm looking at the two great attorneys here.
23: Well, I think we're going to turn this one over to the judge, Your Honor.
21: Judge, what do you think?
24: I'm going to wait to have this conversation with Professor Dershowitz.
21: Ah, there we go. Who's coming up?
23: Interestingly, I don't want to say that Trump's position on the Commerce Clause has anything to do with maybe our rekindled friendship, But it's possible.
21: Oh, it's possible.
23: It's possible.
21: It's possible.
24: Let's not cloud the record here.
21: Yeah, it's possible. It's possible. But it's interesting that there's something that he's looking into. And look, he understands the repercussions. The reality is, this is disastrous for New York.
24: It's another big nail in the coffin of New York City.
21: Exactly. That's the bottom line. And in fact, did you see they put up big billboards in New York City in Times Square? And they're from Florida saying, look what Mondotti's doing. He's our best real estate broker in Florida. Everyone is fleeing New York. And this is, to your point, another nail in the coffin. Tony.
3: Broker of the year, Mondotti.
21: Yeah, broker of the year, exactly.
24: I understand we got, who do we have waiting? Norm Coleman.
21: Yeah, he's coming up after the break.
24: But before we go to break, Tony Carbonetti, you have been traveling to the Middle East, and you have a lot of pulse and a lot of situations going on.
3: Yeah,
24: Give us the pulse of Turkey has made
3: Pakistan,
24: India,
3: and Saudi.
24: And Pakistan and Saudi. Now, give us the pulse of that situation. Whom do you trust?
3: It's kind of an unintended consequence from this war. Post-World War II, we are the undisputed superpower in the world. And everyone relies on us for something. Well, those three countries in particular are now looking at us and saying, you know what? You guys have been protecting us from Iran for the last 45 years. Don't know if you can do that anymore. Don't know if you have the willpower. Don't know if you have the stamina to do it anymore. And you guys keep changing. You guys, us, the United States, keep changing your position every 4 or 8 years. You know, 8 years ago, you guys were giving Iran a nuclear weapon. Now you're fighting a war with them. So these guys are figuring out for themselves. They need to figure out how to defend themselves. I think it's bad for us long term, because I kind of like being the world superpower, and I like being the big brother to all these countries that need something from us.
23: You know, they always say America is the beacon of light on the hill. When America loses that, the world will lose that. And that's a terrible shame, because America's ideology is the thing that actually keeps the world from going nuclear.
3: We're the great balance of power. I mean, we're the only superpower that has not gone out and taken everything. If it wasn't for us, Saudi would be the Chinese oil company.
24: Yes.
3: If we didn't exist, China would have taken them long ago. Or Russia would have taken them. Or, I mean, we're the great balance of power. If these countries don't have the confidence in us anymore to help them, I think it's trouble for us.
24: Ladies and gentlemen, our listeners, could be 1 million, could be 2 million. I don't know what it is right now. But between the judge and Tony Carbonetti and Michael Cohen, where else are you going to get a discussion like this? You can't get it anywhere but WABC. Let's take a break, and we'll be right back with Norm Coleman, a Brooklynese guy, Sid Rosenberg's first cousin, and
7: a
24: great United States senator that they lost by 700 votes by stealing the election in Minnesota. And he's going to give us what's going to happen in Minnesota tonight, as well as the DSA. Great.
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22: Hey.
21: in America, and there's a couple big states, including the state of Minnesota, John. And who better than our next guest to talk about that than the former great Senator Norm Coleman. And Norm, we love having you on. What do you think is going to happen tonight? Because there's a lot of eyes, and it's interesting. You got a big governor's race. You got a couple big races there, Norm.
0: You got a big governor's race. The lieutenant governor, number two person in charge of Minnesota, suffering billions of dollars of fraud, turned a blind eye to it. A progressive, you know, supports to fund the ICE, to fund the police, Medicare for all, Hamas over Israel. She's taking on Angie Craig, who's a liberal, but now seen as the moderate. Okay. And I know, you know, crazy may win. Crazy has taken over the Democrat Party. And look at Wisconsin. You got the lead candidate there wants to get rid of Thanksgiving. No, now she loves Thanksgiving. Wanting to get rid of it. She wants to get rid of the Senate. She wants to also defund the police, get rid of prisons. So crazy is taking hold of a significant portion of our population. As you well know, in primaries, only a small percentage of the population votes. And all that may be in our favor, Rita. It may be that crazy wins at this stage, like crazy winning in Michigan with Abdul Syed. But in the end, crazy will not win with the general public. I don't think it will win in states like Minnesota and Wisconsin or Michigan in November.
21: You know, Senator Norm Coleman, one of the things that's interesting, you brought up Angie Craig, and this just shows how crazy the Democratic Party has become. She voted for the Lake and Riley Act, which is talking about essentially, illegal immigrants who've committed crimes. Right, exactly. It should be a no-brainer. She voted for it, which was the right thing, I think, to do. And now she's saying, because she's in a primary against so far left, she's saying, I totally regret that vote. I don't think we should be locking up people. I mean, is that just a sign of the times of what's happening to the Democratic Party, Norm?
0: The sign of the times is everyone's dancing and stepping back from things. In this case, she's stepping back from a good thing. In the case of AOC, you know, she's talking about, you know, a woke one, but now she's no longer kind of into the crazy things like defund the police. You know, Hong, the leading candidate in Wisconsin, is it for the one who wanted to cancel Thanksgiving, the ones who wants to get rid of the Senate. Okay, she says her favorite holiday is Thanksgiving. And so what you're seeing is a lot of two-step, a lot of folks trying to kind of move away from things they said in the past that hurt them politically. Unfortunately for the Democrat Party today, including in Minnesota, being common sense, being rational, voting to kind of deal firmly with the illegals who commit crimes, you've got to move away from that in order to appeal to a base that unfortunately has gotten kind of crazy lately.
20: And I mean, I guess we're going to have the pulse of the situation, what's going on after tonight's thing. We have Minnesota, we have Wisconsin, we have South Carolina, and we have, what else, Vermont and Connecticut.
21: Yeah, Vermont, Connecticut, so, and a few in Alabama.
20: Any pulse? I mean, well, Minnesota, you're the old Minnesota guy. You won the election and then you lost it by 738 votes.
0: 312.
20: Give us a pulse of that.
0: So you have to be careful. You're getting the pulse of the activists. So the pulse of the, you know, 10% that shows up in a primary, a 12%, a 15%. And so what you're getting is crazy prevailing now. But John, I don't think you're getting the pulse of the people. And I think the pulse of the people will be heard in November, or I think crazy will be rejected. Abdul Syed will lose in Michigan. If Hong is a candidate in Wisconsin, she will lose. And if Peggy Flanagan's a candidate in Minnesota, she's going to lose to probably Michelle Tafoya. So crazy may prevail among the narrow base of a kind of energized, you know, socialist communist primary group, but that's not going to prevail when the people speak in November.
3: Norm, it's Tony Carbonetti. How are you?
0: Oh, Tony, great, great, great, great to hear your voice, my friend.
20: Is this the Brooklyn Hour? I mean, you know, we got Norm Coleman, who was born in Brooklyn.
3: I'm an East Harlem boy.
2: I'm the Brooklyn boy.
3: He's the Brooklyn boy.
20: And you're the Brooklyn boy.
21: Garrettson Beach, Marine Parkway. Go ahead.
0: Okay. So, Kings Highway, Ocean Avenue.
21: And by the way, I knew I loved you, Norm. Okay, let's go back. I knew it.
20: Give us the pulse of the situation. Go ahead.
3: Norm. Several years ago, we had our issue with the Tea Party and the primaries. And we had to, as Republicans, we had to address it because it was costing us general elections. As I've been watching this progressive movement, especially here in the Northeast, it wasn't costing the Democrats general elections because they were taking out their own in primaries.
0: Right.
3: They've planned this, and they've now populated the state assembly, the state senates, the city councils of a lot of these Northeast states. And I'm saying the Democrats have not had to deal with it, and I think the comeuppance is going to come this year.
0: And Tony, that's really an astute observation. And the reality is, listen, you're going to see, you know, three or four crazies in New York in the congressional delegation, right, in November. I mean, so in some of them, there's been no price to be paid. But the price will be paid in Michigan. The price will be paid in Wisconsin. The price will be paid in Minnesota if this continues. So, again, you've got this kind of narrow base that is in blue states. Okay, you're gonna have a tough Congress to deal with these people in Congress. And yep. You know, John, you've heard me say this before. I quote Ed Kotcheff: "The people have spoken; they deserve to be punished." I really don't want New Yorkers to be punished. That you know, you already got in dealing with Mondami. He's the greatest thing that's happened to Florida. You know, tourism and business.
21: That's true.
0: He's the number one promoter for Florida. So in the end, Tony, you're spot on. They haven't had to pay the price. They will pay the price this November. When you get outside the deep blue areas, get outside of some of the boroughs of New York.
3: It's going to start costing them seats. And then they got to look at it.
0: Yeah, yeah. And by the way, well, now, of course, I think it will cost some seats in places beyond that because people will see kind of now this is what they're all about. And they're about crazy, okay? If we're talking about the difference of the Tea Party and what's happening here is the Tea Party, they may have been kind of not a fringe, but perhaps a friend of the Republican Party, a small narrow, but they weren't looking to destroy America. They weren't looking to destroy Western civilization. These folks hate America.
21: Yeah,
0: these
21: anti-police, anti-ICE, Norm.
0: They're anti the things that hold our society together. And that's a big difference. The Tea Party wasn't that. Okay, now they operated within the Constitution. They were patriots. These folks are not patriots. They want to destroy America, and I think they'll pay a price for that.
20: Senator Norm Coleman, my opinion. But the American people haven't realized yet, these are paid operatives, a lot of them. Paid operatives, my opinion, and paid for and also trained to run for office.
0: Yep.
3: And no, I didn't mean the bad mouth of Tea Party, because we were able to incorporate
0: them into the bigger...
3: We had to address the issue, is what I'm saying. They have not addressed their issue on the Democratic side.
0: At that point, represented not the majority view at that point in time.
3: Correct.
0: But again, you know, everything they did was within the Constitution. They are true patriots. They're kind of the forerunners of the MAGA movement. But these folks we're dealing with, the folks, they are anti-American. But I mean, there's just no question about that. They are anti-Western civilization. Mm-hmm. They're anti-religion. They're communists.
21: Well, and Norm, I agree with you. That's what concerns me about this. And I say that as, like, to me, when I see the values of whether it's an El Sayed or some of these others that we've talked about, you're right. It is so anti-American. It's the open the borders of don't deport anybody, even violent criminals. And they say it with a straight face. Right, right. That's what this is, so destructive to America. Doesn't matter if you're Republican or Democrat. It's terrible.
0: But Rita, here's the question you got to ask yourself. Why is it that so many of our young people are attracted to
21: this?
0: What's happening in our universities and our schools that is educating kids to come out thinking that everything's going to be free and there's no price to be paid? That's a real problem.
3: Because we stopped teaching them how to win.
20: So the question is, the contributors to the universities, Norm Coleman, Senator Norm Coleman, the contributors to universities, did they get to pick some of the professors?
0: You got to change that dynamic, or otherwise we're going down a really terrible path, and I don't know how you correct it.
21: Yeah.
20: Well, Senator Norm Coleman, let's see what happens tonight, and let's pray for America, and let's pray for common sense.
0: Pray for America. Just know, whatever happens, November can be maybe it's going to be a different story. I can tell you that.
21: That's okay. Good news. We
3: Norm,
21: like that.
3: Be well.
21: Thank
3: we you so
21: like
3: much.
21: That part, Norm.
0: And Tony, great to hear your voice.
3: Great hearing you, Norm.
0: Be well.
21: Thank you, Norm.
20: Welcome home.
21: Thank you.
20: And Rita, the top news of the day, sponsored by Goya Foods.
1: It's the top news of the day, sponsored by Goya. Here's Rita Cosby.
21: And there are a couple big headlines, guys. Well, former Marine Robert Gilman has been released from custody in Russia. Gilman had been in Russian custody since 2022 after being arrested for allegedly kicking a police officer while drunk. Russian President Vladimir Putin reportedly cited humanitarian issues as the reason behind the release, and Gilman's on his way back to the U.S. And we talked
20: humanitarian
21: about
20: issues. Is he going to look pretty bad before
21: he
20: comes back?
21: That's what I'm curious. Remember North Korea? Remember
20: when
21: the guy?
20: The kid.
21: Yes. Oh, that was horrible. So let's see exactly. I know I thought the same thing, guys. Let's see how he looks. He's on his way back, and let's hope he's in better shape, sadly, than what happened in that case. And here also is another case. This one in New York, you guys. A New York judge is promising expanded access to the media and the public in the upcoming state murder trial of Luigi Mangione. The judge said there's going to be an overflow room with also members of the jury can remain anonymous during the procedures. Now, the judge is not going to say if the trial is going to be broadcast live because Luigi wants that. Jury selection is set for September 8th. And they will allow more members of media in that overflow room. So we'll see what happens.
24: They have a very good judge here.
21: Yeah, so we'll see, right?
24: The judge is very solid.
21: Yeah, let's see what happens. And then finally, you guys, Judge, if you win, what are you going to do if you win the Powerball? Because everybody has to get Powerball tickets. No grand prize winner in Monday night's drawing. And the jackpot at this has surged to an estimated $1 billion with a B for Wednesday night's drawing. Would you buy us all lunch or dinner if you won?
24: For a whole year.
21: In Paris, on the Riviera. Oh, my gosh. What about Rio de Janeiro, Tony?
4: We're in.
21: And you guys, we're going to have much more after the break. We're going to go to Wisconsin to find out what's happening because there is a big Democratic socialist there running for governor. We're going to talk to the GOP chair right after the break.
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1: Well, it is primary night, and one of the big races is by far in the state of Wisconsin, especially in the governor's race, Democrat Socialist Francesca Hong. Well, joining us to talk about all of this here on Katz and Cosby is the Wisconsin GOP chair, Brian Schimming. Brian, fill us in on what we can look forward to tonight. And when do you think the results are going to come in about?
2: Our polls close at 8 o'clock central time, so 9 o'clock your time. I think the Democrat primary, because of the polling we've seen so far, will be decided fairly quickly. It may go for a while, but we'll have a very good indication within an hour or two.
1: She seems to be quite far ahead on the governor's race, right? I mean,
2: right.
1: But you know what we also look at, Brian? You think about it, in Michigan, everybody thought El Sayed was going to win it, and the polls were off on that one. He narrowly won. He won by like 14,000 votes between, you know, and that one. Is there a chance it could be the same thing, or do you think the polls are more accurate this time in Wisconsin?
2: Hard to say. Pre-primary polling is not the strongest part of the polling business anyway, but I can see a situation where it gets down into single digits. The governor, the Democrat governor of the state, Tony Evers, I've been saying for weeks, Rita, that this whole thing on the Democrat side was an anti-Fran Hall.

0: Interesting, Brian. It just shows, like you said, also how desperate, and it seems like even on Francesca Hong, that even a lot of the Democrats feel she's a really bad candidate. I mean, you hear, I mean, it's like Axelrod even said she's not a serious Carville. AOC hasn't like fully endorsed her, nor has Bernie Sanders. I mean, you know, it's bad if they're kind of running away.
1: Yeah, right. What does it take to be a DSA candidate and have AOC and Bernie take a pass on you? I mean, that takes some serious that takes some serious work. Well, look, she had Hassan Piker in for her last week. So this is the person, she's been in the assembly for 6 years. This is the person who's publicly said that we should abolish Thanksgiving Day, and then 5 days later said, well, I just really don't like that holiday. It's oppressive. And then 3 days later said, you know what? Thanksgiving is my favorite holiday, literally, all within 10 days. She's been for defunding the police first and then abolishing them completely. She said police exist to further white supremacy. She wants to dismantle ICE and refer to them as enforcers of fascism. She's for gender-affirming care, expanding it, actually, and wants to abolish the U.S. Senate. So other than that, I think she's mainstream.
2: It all makes perfect sense when you wake up every day saying, what's going to offend me today? Let me see.
1: Well, believe it or not, I'm a Republican from Madison, Wisconsin. So I guess they were all full in Berkeley, and we moved up here.
0: Wow, that's a rarity.
1: And grew up right next to the UW Madison campus. And my point of that is that I'm used to this. I was around for Act 10, the demonstrations during Governor Walker when he did his reforms for school choice, all of that. So Francesca Hong, if she wins, as we say, you know, as expected tonight, will be the most radical leftist ever on the ballot for governor in Wisconsin's 178-year history, and it's not close at all.
0: And by the way, you'll be proud to know that she may be the most radical in America. A lot of people are even taking that well further. Isn't that wild, Brian, that there she is? In your state. Now, talk about Tom Tiffany, because he's going to go up against, obviously, whoever, whether it's her or whoever else. It's going to be a whole new ball game come November.
1: Yeah. Tom Tiffany, current incumbent Republican congressman, kind of from the top, let's say, third of Wisconsin. And Tom, a good conservative, has been supportive of the president, is you know, the kind of conservative you want on the ballot, but has been a small businessman, has been a legislator, kind of very much a regular guy. I mean, buys his suits off the rack and you know, goes to fish fries and, you know, does everything else we do in Wisconsin, eat cheese and do all that. And He comes forth as what he is, just kind of a regular guy versus her extremist leftism. Now, what's happened here is that we endorse Tiffany. We have Wisconsin has a late primary, obviously today, a late primary. And one of the tricks of doing Wisconsin, frankly, like Michigan, is that we don't have partisan voter registration here. You don't register as a Democrat, Republican, or independent here or in Michigan. So we endorse them at our convention over the summer. The Democrats have had this Keystone Cops routine going on for, you know, they were pitching it a month or two ago. Oh, it's the strength of the party. There was all this diversity and all this sort of thing. And now it's just turned into a train wreck that they can't control. It forced the governor to get involved when he didn't want to. And frankly, if Fran Hong wins tonight, it's not only, frankly, the license, it's going to be official now. It's not going to be unofficial that DSA owns the Democratic Party. It's going to become official about 4 hours from now.
0: Wow. Well, we'll all be watching. The country's watching. And Wisconsin GOP Chair Brian Schimming, thank you very much. It's really great to get your update. We so appreciate it on a busy night like tonight. Thank you so much.
1: Thanks for having me.
0: Thank you. It was great to have you. Thank you so much. And you guys, we've been talking about this.
3: So we're going to know in a few hours.
0: Yeah, he thinks it's going to come in quick if the polls are accurate. In fact, we might know in about a little over 3 hours.
3: Three hours. Yeah.

0: About 3 hours.
1: Now we're going back to Brooklyn. We get Alan Dershowitz. I mean, it's just Norman Coleman, Norman Coleman, and Alan Dershowitz. All Brooklyn show, is that today?
0: Yeah, it's an all and us and the three of us.
2: We're a bunch of New Yorkers.
0: You went to Brooklyn Tech.
1: I went to Brooklyn
0: Tech.
1: Right,
0: so that qualifies.
1: The judge, you were born there?
3: I was born in Maimonides Hospital.
1: Oh,
3: yes.
1: My God.
0: Wow. There you go. Oh, wow. Beautiful.
1: Well,
0: so let's go to Professor Alan Dershowitz, another great Brooklynite. Professor, what do you think is going to go on with this second home tax suit? We're talking about Mondani because the White House came out and President Trump put out a statement saying he's looking into this, looking into the federal aspects of this. Is there some sort of violation, like a commerce clause of the Constitution or something here?
4: Yeah, there is. And I wish somebody from the White House would call me on this. There is a direct Supreme Court decision called the Hague case and a couple of other cases that say that the purpose of the Constitution, particularly the Privileges and Immunity Clause of the Constitution, is that no state can discriminate against citizens of another state in favor of its own. And this tax does exactly that. I'm a citizen of Florida, for example, a resident of Florida, but I have a place in New York, and I have to pay more tax than the people in New York in order to get money to New York. And that seems to be fairly well in direct violation of the Privileges and Immunities Clause of the Constitution, which was an essential part of the Constitution. They couldn't get all the states to come on board to sign the Constitution unless they said there could be no discrimination against citizens of one state by another. So, yeah, there is a strong, plausible argument about a tax that discriminates against people who are residents of other states who have apartments in New York is unconstitutional. And I would be happy to advise the administration on that.
0: Wow, that is a biggie. We have Judge Weinberg here.
3: Alan, I think that's absolutely terrific. That's why we desperately wanted you on, because this is the craziest thing in the world. What they're doing is another nail in the coffin of New York City, led by the state legislature and the governor, to make it unlivable, unaffordable, drive people out. You can't afford to live here. You can't afford to have a second home here. You can't afford to die here. What is with these people in terms of public policy?
4: Yeah, but, you know, that's one thing. That's public policy. But here you have a constitutional case that says, quote, the Privileges and Immunities Clause object is to place the citizens of each state upon the same footing with citizens of other states and inhibit discriminatory legislation against them by other states. And this would seem to fit neatly into that the people who have citizenship in one state but who have an apartment here are being asked to pay more taxes. And it's not that the people who own the houses aren't paying taxes. They're paying their full share of taxes. This is a punitive tax for living outside of the state. And that seems to be, in my mind, a fairly clear violation of the Privileges and Immunities Clause. So I think the president's on the right track. And if he's listening and if he wants to call me, I'm happy to provide some legal support for that position, because he's right.
3: Alan, that's absolutely terrific, because honestly, you're the first person I've heard make this argument. I think it's a very compelling argument, and I think the administration should be doing this. And I think the lawyers here in New York who are challenging on behalf of their clients should be making that issue in the federal courts as well.
4: Not only New York, but people in Florida. The governor of Florida would have a basis for challenging this as well, because it's discriminating against Florida citizens like me.
3: Well said. Well said.
4: Yeah. Yeah. So I think it's a strong case.
0: Very interesting. I think this is really interesting. And I think this is just the tip of the iceberg with legal stuff. Don't you, Judge?
3: Absolutely. I think we're on to something. This has to be stopped. It's bad law. It's bad public policy. It's bad economics. It makes no sense at all.
1: And I saw this press. There's all kinds of publicity going on that Trump is looking to do something on it, too.
0: Yep.
1: What does the stories actually say, Judge?
3: That he's having the federal authorities look into it to see what basis they have to challenge this. I think Professor Dershowitz is just giving him the roadmap.
0: Yeah, wow. That is so powerful, Professor.
1: Professor, if you want to text me something, I will text it to the president.
4: I will do that.
1: Okay.
4: Okay. Right.
3: Wonderful.
4: Yeah.
3: Wonderful.
0: Wow.
1: Let's move on.
0: All right. Well, Professor, thank you so much. Bravo, Professor. Thank you very much.
4: Thanks. I'll text it to you right away. Thank you.
0: Sounds great. Wow. Well, everybody is also still talking about Dr. Fauci, and some of the text messages are coming out, including some information that shows that maybe those doses of the vaccine could have impacted especially pregnant women in their first trimester. That's just from one of 34,000 text messages, because they now have his iPhone, they have his diary. Well, join us now to talk about all of this is Dr. Scott Atlas. He is a radiologist, political commentator, healthcare policy advisor, but also he was with the Trump administration and was one of the special advisors to the White House Coronavirus Task Force in 2020. So a very important voice during all of this, and somebody who was speaking out and was vilified for telling the truth back then and speaking out. So, Dr. Atlas, we are so thrilled to have you here. First of all, your reaction to all this stuff that's coming out about Dr. Fauci, what at least he told his diary and what he told himself in text messages.
2: Yes. Well, happy to be here. Yeah, I mean, you know, you have two sort of feelings. One, of course, is that I knew what was going on with Fauci because I was there. And, you know, nothing is really a surprise that he wrote in his diary. The second part, though, is the only surprise would be that he actually did know some of what was going on and had doubts about what he was saying, which, you know, that, you know, he really didn't understand the data and know the data. He's somebody that was walking around with an entourage and really was a bureaucrat. I think we have to understand that, not really an active scientist at this point. But the problem here is that this is very good. I mean, the big picture is what's good about what's happening here, and what's good are really, we need transparency. We're in an ethical free society. We need to know the truth. We need to know what happened behind the scenes. And this is a very good exposure of some of that. You know, and, you know, the second part of it is, there is some public accountability here happening, probably not enough for what most people think. If they had their children severely harmed, which is what the lockdowns did, what the school closures did, if they lost their child to even suicide, if they couldn't see their dying mother or father as they were dying in a nursing home because of these really absurd lockdowns that were both ineffective and very destructive. But the public accountability, frankly, is the only deterrent to people in power from doing this again. So I think we can't underestimate the value of this. We'll see where it goes from here legally, but there is some accountability here with just the exposure.
0: Yeah, exactly. And I'm glad that there has been a public reckoning. Well said. Let's go to Judge Weinberg.
3: Doctor, it's a pleasure having you on the show. I remember watching it during COVID and saying to myself, this is a man of common sense and of courage, because they were trying to marginalize you throughout that process. I remember that. I'm very concerned about a report I just saw within the last couple of days that at Stanford they're doing all kinds of what I call, as a layperson, crazy testing with viruses again. And it would seem to me that they haven't learned the lesson about all these experimenting with enhancing viruses. What can we do to deal with that issue? Because it doesn't take much for it to break out of the lab. I know it's not a wet market. It's the lab. What can we do about protecting the public?
2: Well, I think that there's at least a couple things going on with this sort of dangerous or potentially dangerous research. Number one is we have to understand that if we're going to do anything that has sort of this level of danger, it really has to be done in a highly meticulous, regulated laboratory. And what happened here is, you know, I've been to China as a visiting professor before COVID and seen their hospitals and things. It's not the same standard. So when you're funded, what happened was Fauci and the NIH actually funded gain of function research in 2014. And some of that money was used by people in the United States to collaborate with the Wuhan Institute of Virology. And they were doing this sort of dangerous gain of function research on coronaviruses, on this family of bat viruses. When you're doing that in a lab in a different country where you can't monitor, or in a place like China, which is really, it's nothing like a lab in the United States at our medical centers and academic complexes, it's really susceptible to having sloppy work done. And it would be very easy for me to see a situation where they would have an accident and things would happen. So I think we have to be very hyper about regulating this sort of laboratory work. There's an argument to be made that research has to be done on things like this, because if you think that we're not going to do it, we're going to ban it, and therefore all of our enemies are not going to do things like bioweapons research, I think that's very naive. And we can't have a situation like that where we're not prepared with our own knowledge on how to deal with the sort of deadly diseases that could be released by this. So, you know, it's a controversial topic on if it should be banned at all. I know a lot of people, the knee jerk is to say it should be banned, but we must, absolutely must, have a very strict handle on the kind of research that goes on, if it goes on at all, with, and particularly, you know, in our taxpayer-funded research environment.
0: No, that's a great point. Dr. Scott Atlas, you got to come back on again soon. You really have been a voice of reason through a very difficult time.
1: We need, this is John Katzmatidis, we need the truth. The American people are entitled to the truth of what happened.
2: 100%.
0: 100%.
2: Absolutely. And it wasn't forthcoming. You know, I tried my best to get it out there, but when you have, as you mentioned, the media and this vilification of people speaking against the narrative, it was extremely harmful and destructive. We cannot let that happen again.
0: 100%. Well, I'm glad the record's being cleared up now. Thank goodness.
1: Thank you, doctor.
0: Yeah, thank you.
2: Okay, sure.
0: Thank you, Dr. Atlas. Thank you.
1: Let's take a break, and let's come back with Blaine Holt, General Blaine Holt, to see if there's anything going on in Iran or wherever. I look at the price of oil. I can tell you things are not good if the price of oil is $83.84. Let's take the break, and we'll be back with General Blaine Holt.
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0: Rue, on these flights with President Trump when he was there for NATO in Turkey, remember that whole thing where he took the other Air Force One back, not the Qatari plane? He took the other one, and now it turns out he may have taken a third plane.
1: The WABC had it first.
0: Yeah, we scooped everybody. That's right.
1: Well, we only missed one.
0: Yeah, now there's another plane.
1: We only missed the 30th plane.
0: Right, there's a third plane. Well, who better than
11: Brigadier
0: General?
11: He was sitting coach on Turkish Airlines. Is that what happened?
0: I don't think that, although Turkish Airlines probably has a good coach.
11: Probably nice.
0: Yeah, probably is nice. But joining us now is Brigadier General. Brigadier, you make me laugh. Brigadier General Blaine Holt. General Holt, what do you know? This is interesting. The old switcheroo. It's in Turkey. And what's interesting is that they told the media to turn the shades down, close the shades. Everybody thought it was a little odd. And now, according to the Washington Post, and a lot of people are reporting this, that apparently he got off the second aircraft, the old aircraft. They thought they were flying back on that one while the new one was going on to England to meet with the troops to see it. And then he was boarding the new one there. But instead, it turns out there was a catering truck, and you can see images of this catering truck. And the reports, he got on the catering truck, and then they put him on another a C-32A Air Force plane. What are you hearing?
12: Well, I hate to be such a buzzkill for everybody today.
0: All right, fill us in. Give us the lowdown.
12: The story is the information getting out there itself. I was a member of this airlift command that has the presidential airlift group in it. And we have several tactics, techniques, and procedure to include that catering truck deception to protect the president, but we no longer have that one available to us anymore because, like everything else with this Air Force One controversy, leaks abound and information just sailing out of the Pentagon for folks who not only don't like President Trump, don't like the tactics or the strategy that they're involved with, but they all swore an oath to the Constitution and they all swore an allegiance. And so I get the public has a deep interest in this, and I understand that. And when it does get out, it's, wow, that's very exciting. That's amazing that we were able to protect the president that way. But I would rather that story never have seen the light of day.
1: I agree.
0: I agree.
1: 110%.
0: Yeah, I agree. When my first reaction was, just like you said, if true, all right, so let's just say if true, whatever it is, I don't want to know. I don't think not only for domestic consumption, but I also don't want our adversaries certainly to know.
1: Well, now they know.
0: Now they know. Yeah, why are all these leaks happening, and how dangerous is that, General Holt?
12: Well, if you need any more verification that, yes, Virginia, there is a deep state, this is it. You had, and it spans from your lowest level GS9 cubicle worker all the way up to a former secretary of the Air Force holding 4-star rank, that are compromising details things they don't like, and we get it with the Bolton indictments. There is a deep state. They're pitted against President Trump, and they can't see the forest through the trees that we have men and women in harm's way, engaged in a lawful order combative operation against Iran, saving our grandchildren from nuclear threats. And yet, because of their animus towards this president, they have taken Trump derangement syndrome to a felonious level.
0: Yeah, I agree. To me, this is such a national security issue, and nobody should know. And the fact that now they're putting, reporters are also going to be asking the president about this now. Yeah. Also, and it puts him in a very terrible situation. The question is, how can we find out who's doing some of the leaking? I know you brought up sort of this four-star general, like it seems like you just said. And what can happen? Because President Trump said, not on this issue, but another one, it is treasonous. You can't be giving out this kind of national security stuff. It's terrible.
12: No, it is. And, you know, it's one thing for a recent Secretary of the Air Force and Frank Kendall to be doing it. But this doesn't have any political affiliation. There is no aisle with regard to the deep state and D.C. wanting D.C. rules to be untouched, which is not the Trump way. We saw Leon Panetta, a guy who, when he was our SecDef, he had my undying love and support. I thought he was on the right track. I thought he did a marvelous job. So why mar that legacy that you hold? Why mar that time where you were in such good stead with our armed forces as to say this morning, make comments about our planning and your grade of our planning and what our strategy is when you don't even know what it is yourself? It's sad for me because these are all people I worked with. And honestly, as an American, as someone whose oath doesn't have an expiration, I'm with the president. Let's see this thing through. Let's be unified as Americans. And let's hope that our government can keep it together, because Americans seem to be doing just fine.
1: You know, are we going to clean up? We have to clean up whatever woke cultures they put at the FAA, whatever woke cultures they put in the post office. Let me tell you something that nobody knows, or not too many people know. There's a lot of mail missing with Social Security cards, with birth certificates. The woke people they put into the post office are stealing it from the mail.
0: And the Pentagon, some woke in the Pentagon.
1: Whatever woke, I mean, this is the facts of life. This is really going on. Even the Israelis have put in girlfriends to some of the FBI people. So,
12: that's exactly right.
1: All right. I know it's exactly right. We get our own intelligence from our sources. And, General, you know, we love America and we want the right thing to happen for America. And somebody has to go to jail.
12: Lots of people have to go to jail. And you know what? We are going to win, John. And we're on the right track.
1: General Lane,
12: they're getting desperate.
1: I stand side by side with you. And what do we all stand for?
13: Truth, justice, and the American way.
12: The American way.
1: God bless.
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14: This is the Arthur Idala Power Hour with quintessential New Yorker attorney Arthur Idala, New York's go-to lawyer. He's here to share his stories from in the courtroom and around the city, with interviews from high-profile guests and everyday folks calling in to talk about everything from politics, lifestyle, health and wellness, and more. And now your host, making the case for the city he loves, attorney Arthur Idala.

0: Thursday, Friday, Monday. Come on, it was like, you know, a little R and R. When I'm gone for 2 or 3 weeks, you know, that's how the world has changed. This time of year, for a long time, like when I started my firm, my first summer was 98, 99, 2000, 2001. I would literally like take 3 weeks off the Italian way for a long time. Even when Luca was born 20 years ago, 19 years ago, 18 years ago, it was a very nice way to live. It was a quality of life that is quickly fading. You know, it's work, work, work, work, work, work, work. Alex, do I have my very special guest on the line?
1: We are tracking her down as we speak.
0: Okay, you let me know when she's on. We have a great guest. We have hopefully Gail Brewer, the New York City Council member, who is... we'll talk about her when Alex tells me she's on, and then we'll go on. But, I'm going to complain just a little bit. Coming back from, Cave Hill, Thursday, Friday, Saturday, Sunday, and Monday. You know, the people who are up there in Cave Hill, who are like extended family to me, they look like Jimmy is 72 years old. He looks, he could be 58. I mean, look the way he looks. Joanne is older than that. That's the brother and sister that run the place. She does not look her age at all. And a lot of it has to do with their lifestyle and, you know, not being addicted to your phone. And before I introduce, our first guest, one of the lawyers who was at the, who was at Cave Hill with us this weekend at the retreat, I asked her, because it was kind of calm and mellow, how often do you check your email? And Alex, you know what the answer I got was?
1: I'm going to guess 5, maybe 50 times or more.
0: Yeah, well, yeah, every 10 minutes. I mean, wow. That's a rough...
1: Even while away.
0: That's a rough way to live. Now, somebody who has seen the difference in technology and the way we live our lives and the way the city is run is our next guest, Gail Brewer. She is a veteran New York City. You have to just say public servant, because she has served in so many administrations and so many different capacities, from Mark Green when he was the public advocate to Mayor Dinkins. She was the chief of staff to Ruth Messenger. And herself was a city council person. I think she was most well known as being the Manhattan Borough president. And then she went back to the city council. If I got that right, I believe I do. So, Gail Brewer, thank you so much for joining us today during these very, very interesting times in New York. Although I'd have to say, council member Brewer or borough president Brewer or chief of staff Brewer, New York is always interesting. But, you know, when I think back and I'm looking at your time here to Mayor Dinkins' administration, and the technology or the lack thereof, when you had a phone on your desk and had push buttons on it, to the 24/7, 365 connectivity that we live now. Just talk to me a little bit about that part of your life, having watched the technology, the way New York City is run, and the way then your lifestyle is run between gentleman David Dinkins and the fast-paced world we live in today.
2: Well, it's very different. I mean, if you look at David Dinkins or before, you would often get your news from the newspaper. You know, we did have a little bit more than the telephone at that time, but you get mostly from the newspaper or maybe something. Certainly you would get ongoing blogs. You know, there was stuff online, but it's very different than literally about, I don't know, it must be 10 or 15 blogs that produce news. If you're hooked into them all, everything, of course, from city and state to Politico, and the list goes on and on, the city, all of those, and then all the national ones, that is constant. And the problem with all of that is, you know, if you're like me, you want to pay attention to it. Even just the material that comes across Twitter, Instagram, Facebook, it's very, very intense. And everybody wants to, I think as reporters, you want to beat the next person so you get it up as quickly as possible. And that's a very different situation than what we had before. We definitely had information that was flowing more than the telephone during the Dinkins administration.
0: But I'm talking about even the way people...
2: 24/7.
0: But I'm even talking the way people communicated. To the best of my knowledge, during the Dinkins administration, most employees who worked in City Hall did not have a cell phone. I mean, maybe the deputy mayors did. But, cell phones were just, first of all, they were expensive. They were like...
2: Beepers.
0: We had beepers, right?
2: Beepers, yeah.
0: Exactly.
2: I know the mayor had a beeper. Yeah.
0: And
2: it's true. Absolutely true.
0: I'm wondering, when you look at someone like David Dinkins, who really was the consummate gentleman, I got to know him a little bit in his later life after public service because he was on the board of the Friars Club. I got to spend a lot of time with him, and I drove him home one time, and he was just a wonderful, wonderful man. And, you've been there through them all, right? I mean, you maybe not served, under the Giuliani administration, but you were certainly part of the fabric of New York City through Bloomberg and de Blasio and Eric Adams and Mayor Mamdani. I would love, Council Member Brewer, for you just to give us a little walk through memory lane of what it's been like, going through all of these different mayors and the mayoralties.
2: Well, they're certainly very different. And, of course, I worked for Ruth Messinger when Ed Koch was the mayor. So, yes, very different. I would say for Bloomberg, it was I liked him a lot. He would take the city council maybe four times a year to Gracie Mansion for dinner. Nobody else has ever done that. Literally four times a year, everybody from the city council was welcome at Gracie Mansion, and he would go from table to table to find out what people were interested in. You wouldn't see that side of him necessarily, but that was nobody else has ever done that since. And I think it made a big difference. Obviously, people may agree or disagree. I happen to like his big ideas. He brought in the bike lanes. He brought in people living longer because he was very strong on health issues. And, he liked big ideas. He had very smart people around him. He would tell you if he agreed or disagree. But he had positions that he wanted to accomplish. I did not know Giuliani. I've probably met him a couple of times. I was working for a private for-profit, building housing in New York at the time. And I think the fact that I'd worked for Dinkins, believe it or not, he didn't want me to participate in any city meetings because I had worked for Dinkins. I thought that was a bit bizarre. Other people in the firm, it was a city contract to build affordable housing. So other people participated in the firm, but I thought that was pretty nasty, to be honest with you. I knew people, Fran and obviously Randy and others who worked for him. But I thought he was definitely not of the gentlemanly type.
0: No, he was abrasive. Maybe one of the nicest way you could do
2: exactly.
0: It.
2: Exactly. But some of the people in the agencies liked him. I have to say people who work hard and care about the city liked him a lot. So I was always interested in that aspect of things. De Blasio and I served together in the city council, so I knew him very well, and I was surprised he didn't work harder. I know that was also what the press talked about, because I never saw that side of him, although in the city council, he focused on certain things. I know he was head of the General Welfare Committee, and he worked on ACS, particularly Agency for Children's Services, and making sure that those people who work really hard got a fair shake in terms of salary. But he didn't seem to work on anything else. When he became mayor, of course, he did the pre-K. But he didn't, if he's not interested in something, he doesn't do it. Of course, I'm crazy enough that I want to be involved with everything. And he was very much, the opposite, sort of focusing on certain things, which I think you have to do more. That was my opinion. We talked about David Dinkins. He came obviously before Giuliani, and he was very much a gentleman. Just always pleasant, even when, the police turned on him and the press turned on him and things didn't go well in Crown Heights, and he was still pleasant. He was always irritated with people who really blasted him for things he had nothing to do with. That happened a lot. But, you know, you can't take the fact that he got more cops on the street, even though he didn't get to see it. And he also got the Beacon programs for kids. He did a lot of things for young people, thanks to his commissioner of youth, Richard Murphy. Cops and kids, that was Richard Murphy's thing. It certainly was a legacy for David Dinkins. Very, very, very nice man, as you suggested. And then
0: Eric Adams.
2: Eric Adams. You know, I didn't know him well because he was on the state side and I was always on the city side. So I can't say I knew him well. So we had kind of a pleasant relationship. I had no idea he'd be as corrupt as he was. It wasn't in my bailiwick to know that. I did not know Ingrid. Everybody else, I swear, knew her, but me, I did not know her. We had been borough presidents together, however, and so I had seen him quite a bit. We were both borough presidents for the same time period. We often had lunch. We always had to make sure when the five borough presidents got together that he had salad, just, you know, healthy salad. The rest of us might have some chicken or some fish or something. So we always had to double check in the kitchen that the borough president of Brooklyn had vegan food. We were very, very clear about that. We'd go in and check. Are you sure there's no chicken in here? So we had to be very careful.
0: So, you mentioned you had no idea Eric Adams would be so corrupt.
2: I had no idea. Yeah.
0: Well, I mean, if you look at the federal charge, as you know, this is my ballywick. You look at the federal charges against him, compared to most cases in the Southern District of New York, they were not exactly severe charges against him. Now, I know other people around him have been charged with crime, so I get that. But, you know, I think, well, let me ask you this question. Would you say that, because since you are a historian, would you say Ed Koch was corrupt?
2: I don't think so. He got caught up, of course, with a McManus situation.
0: Right, parking violations situation. Right. He killed himself, and Alan Friedman went to jail.
2: Right, McManus. But he didn't have people around him, except for McManus, to the best of my knowledge, and who were in that bailiwick.
0: Yeah.
2: I like Eric Adams. I think you're right. I mean, he was mostly, I'm not saying that anything went in his pocket, you know, but he did surround himself with people who were very challenging. I mean, Jesse Hamilton and Ingrid, and you know, you got to be careful who you surround yourself with. That was,
0: yeah. I mean, I hear. I mean, I can't speak about Ingrid since she's my client, but Jesse Hamilton. I mean, right. He was a former state senator. I mean, who was a lawyer. He wasn't.
2: Right.
0: Look, if Eric Adams should be faulted for something, he was very loyal to the people who helped him get into City Hall, the people who stood on the corner and handed out flyers and worked in the subways.
2: And Brooklyn.
0: And so let's talk now. Let's get to our current mayor, Mayor Mamdani.
2: Right, and I did not know him either. He was mostly state and I was city. I would say that I have now a very good relationship with him. I didn't endorse him at that time. But I can say I have a very good relationship with him and his staff. I know most of his commissioners. I didn't know some of them, and some of the obviously the ones that have been around for a while, like Dean and Tony and others, I do know. But I have a really good relationship with him. I can agree or disagree on some issues, but I have to say his staff is working hard, and, you know, they're very good to me. So that's all I can say. We are all trying to figure out the myriad of issues that are hitting us every 2 minutes.
0: So before we get to the myriad of issues, Gail Brewer, you work very hard, and you and I don't know each other well. We've been in each other's company many times, the reputation that precedes you is you are a very hardworking individual. I noticed that there was a meeting yesterday or last night. I don't know if it was in City Hall or Gracie Mansion. I think it was in City Hall with the mayor and rabbis from the community about the mayor's position regarding Israel and the Jewish population and anti-Semitism. Are you aware of this?
2: I didn't know, but I knew it was being planned. I think it was not just with rabbis. I think it was broader, my understanding. But yes, I think it was people from other denominations also.
0: So, no, I don't think, I think there's going to be one. I think there's going to be one that's going to be interfaith. And they were basically asking him to kind of tone down the rhetoric about anti-Israel and about the Israeli government. And, you know, Councilwoman Brewer, you've been around for decades now.
2: Mm-hmm.
0: Yeah. I will tell you this, and I've said it on this show more times than I can count. I think it was around December 27th or December 28th last year when Eric Adams was leaving office, who I do know well and I have been friendly mm-hmm. with for decades. I said, Eric, what's the biggest issue facing the city? And I'm thinking he's going to say education, city, infrastructure, garbage, buildings, housing. He didn't hesitate. Wow. He said anti-Semitism.
2: Right. Wow. Well, I would say it's a huge issue, not in every neighborhood, obviously, but yes, we had a horrible 2 stabbings here recently, as you know, and we have not a ton of direct, that was anti-Semitism right up front, but the, you know, you see the swastikas, you see some of the Jewish restaurants thrown, get lots of paint thrown on them, horrible stuff, just, and then, you know, the incidents that exist and here, and particularly in Brooklyn, I think. But the issue is, it's up to now 56%, I think, of all hate crime is now anti-Semitism. And I know that how in the world do you get to the schools? That's where I'd like to see a lot more attention. I know that the speaker has some programs with the museums. I know there are curriculum discussions. I don't know what's going to make an impact.
0: Well, what role... What role do you think the mayor plays in, you know, what he says, the quote-unquote bully pulpit that he has in addressing this issue? What role do you think he should play is a better question.
2: I think that people here, and then particularly those who are mentally ill, which the individual who stabbed the 2 people, you know, the Asian man and the Jewish man recently on the West Side, is mentally ill. And I think people absorb what they hear. And then if somebody hears something that is, they consider, you know, anti-Israel, anti-Zionist, anti-Semitic, then they pick that up and act on it in a crazy way that some of these people do, whether it's swastikas or statements or, you know, punching people or stabbing them or whatever they do. Insanity, in my opinion.
0: So I think that was the message the rabbis were trying to get. Councilman Brewer,
2: it reverberates, I would say.
0: You are absolutely hitting the nail on the head of what they were basically trying to tell the mayor is what you just said, which is, you know, if they hear people like you, Mayor Mamdani, condemning Israel and condemning the Israeli government, that is going to give them not only the ammunition, but almost like the green light to move forward in an anti-Semitic fashion. And here in the city of New York, where we have the most Jewish folks outside of Israel, I shake my head, Gail Brewer, that we're talking about anti-Semitism in our city.
2: Right, I agree with you, because that's never been my experience. We had anti-Muslim, we had anti-Black, we had anti-Asian, but this is way number-wise bigger.
0: Let's talk about your particular district. You have basically the upper... the Upper West Side from, I think it's like 56th Street. And you go all the way up in certain sections, like 112th Street, right up against the West Side.
2: We go to 96th Street now because of the new redistricting. But people call me from all over, but we go to 96th.
0: Okay. Yeah. And you have part of Central Park in there. You're up to Fifth Avenue,
2: all
0: correct?
2: Central Park, yeah. Right. We have all of Central Park, though, yeah.
0: Okay. So why don't you tell me how that part, you know, I will tell you this. Councilwoman, I'm an isolationist, meaning I live in Bay Ridge, Brooklyn. I go to the courthouse in downtown Brooklyn. I go to the courthouse in Lower Manhattan, and my office is in Midtown Manhattan. I don't really stray too far, so I can't tell you the last time I was up on the Upper West Side. So the areas that I just mentioned, honestly, I think they're doing very well. Everyone tells me, well, Arthur, of course, you're in between Grand Central, Times Square, and Rockefeller Center. If that area, which is the tourist mecca of the world, doesn't look good, if the streets aren't clean there, and if crime's not good there, then we're in big trouble. Bay Ridge is a little neighborhood that still is a very community-oriented, neighbors looking after neighbors kind of a neighborhood. The courthouse is in downtown Brooklyn, and that area around Montague Street is still doing very well, as is around the courthouse and City Hall. So tell us, how is the West Side of Manhattan doing, Gail Brewer?
2: I would say 2 things. I mean, people are, you know, it's a mixture. We have a lot of NYCHA housing. People don't realize we have brownstone, scatter site, and big developments, Amsterdam houses and Wise Tower. So unlike the East Side, which people think we compare to, it's much more diverse. And we also still have a lot of rent-stabilized apartments. Some of the Mitchell Lamas are gone, but some of them are still here. So it's still mixed in terms of the income, which to me is really, really important. The challenge, though, it's not just the cost of living. People are on edge, I think, in general. You've got a lot of mentally ill. I have encampments that I'm trying to get rid of. It is expensive to go to the grocery store. Some families actually go to Chinatown or they go uptown to do their shopping. Or if they have a car, they go up, you know, they go to Costco, they go to Target. They go places where they can get cheaper groceries. We have people come in, you know, we have a district office where I am now, and they come in constantly with, you know, concerns about transportation or concerns about their building or concerns about their kid's school. You know, when your kid doesn't get into 3K, it's scary because you are trying to work two jobs, the husband and the wife, and the kid's got to get a 3K. Or if there's, you know, the street lights are out or the parks are dirty. You know, these are quality of life issues as well as public safety, just general public safety.
0: Well, talk to me about, you know, you're talking about public safety. You know, look, Gail Brewer, no one's going to call you a conservative, but it doesn't sound like you're thrilled about having unhoused encampments anywhere in the city of New York. Is that a fair statement?
2: I think you need to move them. I think you need to not do the sweeps. I think you can put their materials in storage and you can work to get them housing. But I don't think you put everything into the back of a sanitation truck. But I do think that's probably the least, the main issue that people are concerned about are mentally ill. Because you don't know what, like we talked about earlier, you don't know what they're going to do next, right? So when you see people that are acting mentally ill, which there are a lot of them out here, that also sets you on edge. So, I mean, I think that's what I, you know, and then there's people who have a car get concerned because they have parking issues, and people who are, luckily, a lot of people are using bicycles, but they're concerned about the safety. When they are using a bicycle, they want protected bike lanes. And then when you're in Central Park, the concern for pedestrians is that there are too many bikes. So you can see, it's like everything is good because we have the park, we have protected bike lanes, we have great, you know, pedestrian places to walk. I mean, there's nothing more exciting than walking up and down Broadway or Amsterdam, Columbus, et cetera. Lots of stores to go in and out of. But, you know, it's got, God forbid somebody rides on the sidewalk, right? Then the seniors get very upset. So you got a whole, like, undercurrent. Not so much of the encampment. Some people are concerned, but just the bicycles, the e-bikes, the mentally ill, and the cost. You know, they add up sort of on a daily basis. A lot of people are doing very well. You read about them. But underneath that, you have these challenges that, you know, I'm bringing up.
0: The mentally ill. Again, we're talking to Gail Brew, who's literally been in and around City Hall since the 1980s.
2: Mm-hmm. Yep.
0: And it's been an issue since the 1980s. I remember it being a big issue with Ed Koch.
2: Definitely.
0: You've been around. You've been through all these administrations. What do you think we do with these people who are literally defecating in the middle of the street and because they don't know any better?
2: Yeah. Ed Koch, I remember going to the Martinique Hotel on 34th Street, and the women and children were out on the street. And then Steve Banks, head of legal aid, got them shelter with our shelter law, which I support. So that's different. That was beyond mentally ill. That was just real poverty on the street. So now people are, particularly the families, are sheltered, which is a good thing. I think it's a pandemic a little bit still, believe it or not.
0: No, I believe it.
2: People didn't take their medications then because they, whatever reason, you know, and something happened. I don't know what it's worse. It wasn't like this before the pandemic. It's gotten a whole lot worse. And I don't know how much is,
0: what do you tell your constituents, Councilwoman?
2: I do case by case. You know, I can't deal with all of the mental health. So we have somebody, we get the street outreach people to go find them. We try to get them housing. We do this all day long. We're always trying to help, you know, individual situations. I can't eliminate the mental health issues, but you do need this, the housing that is supportive housing. Then when you put the shelters in, sometimes the people in it are mentally ill and they go out on the street to add even more trouble. So I just was on the phone today with the police, the shelter, the city agency, the street homeless, all those people on one phone, you know, one Zoom, just trying to deal with one area where there are mentally ill out on the street.
0: Well, that's why you're known as one of the hardest working public servants. Forget about in the city council. No, I'm just, Gail, I'm not saying that because I'm, you know, you're a guest on the show. I'm saying it because it's, that is your reputation, and it's something that you should guard jealously because it's a beautiful reputation to have.
2: I appreciate it. And we have great staff too. That helps. Great. Well, people have been with me 20 years. That's a long time.
0: It definitely has helped in terms, I mean, because I know here in my law firm how reliant I am on the people around me. Before I let you go, I just want to touch on the pied-à-terre properties and that new law that was actually, or that new tax, as you say, that actually was a judge, a Supreme Court judge yesterday, I think, put a freeze on it for right now.
2: Yeah.
0: You know, I'm wondering, look, you're not exactly in a poor neighborhood on the Upper West Side of Manhattan. How do you think your constituents feel when, you know, Mayor Mamdani makes that video like, ha ha, we're coming after you and we're taking, let's tax the rich and we're taking your money? And I mean, does that, how does Gail Brewer look at that?
2: Well, there are two things. First of all, we're having a hearing on it, just so you know, on August 18th at 1:00 at City Hall. And so your listeners or anybody else is welcome to come and testify. It'll be Zoom and in person. So just so people know, because a lot of people are upset. So I would say two things. For those who got the letter, those are the people who are upset. They're also this big 933,000 person list, which I'm on. I don't care, but others do. I don't know that you needed this list produced in order to get the money for the pied-à-terre. That's why we're having the hearing. When I read the state bill, which was done very quickly, you can imagine, because the city wanted the money, it said the city of New York, the law states, must contact those who have a potential pied-à-terre. Didn't say you have to put together a big list with everybody on it who has a $5 million property and then cull from that. It didn't say that. So I want to know, why do you have this big list, which makes, I just added to my, why are people upset in New York? There's another list. Why can't you just contact the people who you feel have a pied-à-terre? Then at least, certainly you would have had people upset. I have so many calls. I live here all year long, Gail. Why did I get a, you know, letter? So I said, well, this is how you fill it out. I have people you can talk to at the finance department. You know, we work, again, case by case, get it straightened out. But, you know, couldn't it have been done that way? And also, don't you have the list of the people who pay state taxes? They're full-time, unless you believe they're all lying, or you have the co-op people who have the tax abatement, property tax abatement. They're supposed to be full-time. So, you know, I think there would have been a different way to roll this thing out. That's what I think.
0: Yeah, it was a little bit too much of the nah, like, you know, from the mayor, you know, I said I was going to do it. I believe Councilman Morano's wife is involved in the case in Staten Island where
2: the plaintiffs, those plaintiffs.
0: Yes,
2: yeah.
0: Yes. By the way, do you have any opinion on Councilman Morano? Would you like to take the fifth?
2: I think he's terrific. He works hard. I don't always agree with him, but I very like working with him very much. He works. Talk about working hard. He works hard.
0: Yeah,
2: he answers all emails. I'm a big fan of how he represents his constituents.
0: Well, you know what? He wanted that job and he wanted it badly, and now that he has it, he's really doing it justice, and I could not agree with you more. For open disclosure, he's a very dear and very, very close friend of mine. I actually keep a bottle of his favorite vodka at both of my homes at all times, just in case. Gail Brew, I just need to ask you two last questions. We're about to come up to a very sad anniversary. It's going to be 25 years from the bombing of the World Trade Center. Give me a minute or two on your reflections of you know, where we are 25 years later. You know, you're serving with a mayor who really has no personal idea of what that horror was like for those of us who were near the ground zero on that day.
2: Well, I certainly know because it was election day. Remember that was
0: I was campaigning for Dominic M. Recchia Jr., who I know you know.
2: Right. and adore. So I would say that's what we remember. And then, of course, people walking up Manhattan covered in dust, and the rest is history. I will also say that I was able to get one of the issues, as you know, is what did the city know when? And so I was able to get $4 million in the budget this past June. It's now there for the Department of Investigation to do a full investigation of what did we know when and where. So that's happening. They've hired a firm that does this kind of work. So I'd like to see that this gets done once and for all. So that's part that I'm proudest of. I'm also the one, I have many friends who have died since. So I knew two people, not well, who died.

0: and I have great respect for the current chancellor, but we have got to focus on education. It's got to be, you know, longer hours in school. It's got to be something on the weekends. It's got to be working at the working with the parents who need help, et cetera. I would, you know, and then all those curriculums that we talked about earlier need to be part of the school day.
1: Well, as a grandson of an educator, the son of an educator, the brother of an educator, you're not going to give. My mom was the first pre-K teacher in the city of New York in 1980 for the first pilot program that they had. And she continued there for decades. And my sister continues to serve the city children at the Board of Education. So potential mayor Gail Brewer, we got you back 100% for education.
0: That's what I would focus on. But thank you very much. I really appreciate what you're doing.
1: This has been an absolute pleasure, and I'm sure our listeners are riveted. Someone with your historical knowledge and efforts, this has been a fantastic half an hour plus for me. So thank you so much, Councilwoman Gail Brewer.
0: Thank you. Thank you.
1: All right, we'll see you soon. All right, folks, it is 6:44. She's going to go down in history as one of the real great New York City public servants. So I am very, very, very happy that that took place. Thank you, Joni Pelzer, for making it happen. And it's Arthur Idala. It is Tuesday. We're going to come back and talk about Times Square. Don't go away.
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2: We're back to the Arthur Idala Power Hour with New York City's preeminent trial attorney and quintessential New Yorker, attorney Arthur Idala.
0: Oh, the Rolling Stones for me, Alex. What did I do to deserve that?
3: What did you do? Well, I'm sure you had a great weekend, but Mick Jagger also showing off his moves this weekend. I don't know if you saw that video or not.
0: I heard. People are still moving like Jagger, 83 years old. God bless him.
3: Amen.
0: Speaking of blessings, it is a Tuesday, and Tom Harris is not here. But we have the handsome guy from Times Square Alliance. He is the Vice President of Communications. TJ with him. What's up, TJ?
4: Arthur, thank you so much for having me. I know I'm not Tom Harris, but I'll do my best.
0: Listen, you should thank God that you're not Tom Harris, okay? I'm teasing. We love Tom. So, Wednesday, September the 9th, tell us what's going on.
4: All right. So we've got Taste of Times Square is coming back. We've been doing this event for decades, basically. It's an incredible food and music festival. Probably New York City's longest running food and music festival, celebrating all the restaurants in Times Square. It's going to be a fantastic opportunity for people to, you know, eat their way through Times Square, you know, to really get a chance to try multiple restaurants on the same evening, really get a taste of something new, maybe a restaurant that's just opened, a restaurant that's coming soon. But it's a really great opportunity to get a feel for, you know, the international cuisines that exist in the Times Square area.
0: And it's being sponsored by the Durst organization, correct?
4: Yeah, we've actually got, it's being presented by the Durst organization. We've got a bunch of local neighborhood organizations supporting it, ATG Entertainment, BXP, Morgan Stanley, the Schubert Organization, and SL Green are also stepping up to support because they know how important it is for us to support our restaurants in Times Square.
0: So it's going to be 7th Avenue to 9th Avenue on 46th Street and Restaurant Row, is that it? As well as the Broadway plazas?
4: That's right. And that's a little bit different from last year. If any of you attended, and I know you guys were there from the show, you know, it was just on the Broadway plazas from 43rd to 48th Street. So what we did is instead is cut the Broadway section a little bit down, and we're going to go straight down 46th Street from 7th Avenue all the way to 9th Avenue, which will then encompass Restaurant Row. So all those restaurants in Times Square on Restaurant Row on 46th Street will have, or a lot of them will have, you know, tents and booths set up in front of their restaurant, which is kind of great because you can try their, you know, try a taste of it for very little dollars. And then if you really love it, you know, go in and have a full meal if you want that night.
0: Yeah, there are, I mean, I'm going to rattle off a couple of the highlights here. These are participating restaurants and eateries: Bar Mexicana, Bear Burger, Becco, that's been there forever, Bond 45, mm-hmm. The Brooklyn Chop House, which is our buddy over there, what's Mr. Pooh. Juniors, RA Sushi, The Mermaid Oyster Bar, Planet Hollywood, Serendipity 3. Hopefully I'll get my frozen fudge thing. What do I get over there?
4: Frozen hot chocolate.
0: Thank you. Frozen hot chocolate. Tony's De Napoli, Virgil's Barbecue. I mean, that's, you know, it's
5: believe Jasmine. Me. You remember Jasmine? She's been on the show many times.
0: So I am very much looking forward to this. I'm just curious, what made you guys change the configuration of the streets and the blocks and all that?
4: Yeah, so we've been doing this event for many years, as I said, and for many of those years, it did go down 46th Street. And then we had a little bit of a pause during the pandemic when we were doing something more like Taste of Times Square Week because we couldn't encourage people to gather all in like this one area, like one street like that. And then when we came back, we thought, you know, there was still some outdoor dining situation. So we wanted it to be on Broadway and to pull the restaurants from the side street into the Broadway plazas. And we just thought, why not go back to what we think really worked, which was the 46th Street and celebrating Restaurant Row, but then all the restaurants on that one side street. So that's, you know, one of the reasons why we decided that. The other very big change is for all of the years that we've done this, and again, it's the longest running outdoor food and music festival, it's been on a Monday. And we did that specifically because Mondays are usually a little quieter in Times Square because of Broadway being out. We've decided to change that, and we picked a Wednesday. So it's Wednesday, September 9th, and we are nuzzling it right in between the matinee and evening performances. So we're hoping to capitalize on the office workers leaving work, you know, who want to have a like bite on their way home, try some new restaurants. We want to hit the people getting out of matinees, you know, right before, you know, so they can spend a little more time in Times Square, have some great food, hitting the people up who are coming to evening shows so that, you know, we get that confluence of people. So it's a really, you know, successful event.
0: Wow. So that makes a lot of sense. Okay. So, I mean, I don't even know, Joan. Are we like working this event?
5: We are working it. Great. TJ, I'll let you tell Arthur all about that. 6 to 8 p.m.
4: 6 to 8 p.m.? Okay, is that what you guys are? 6 to 8 p.m. We're going to, you know, we will have just wrapped up Taste of Times Square, but we will still be out there. So yeah, we'll obviously want to have some of our restaurants that have been, you know, obviously they'll be pretty tired, but they will have worked their.
0: No, but hold on. That doesn't mean we're going to. It's going on from 4 to 8, correct?
4: Right. Our event's 4 to 8. But
0: right. So we'll be there from 6 p.m. to 8 p.m. So we'll be there for prime time.
4: Okay, great. And you'll get a chance to taste all the rest, as many restaurants as you can before the show.
0: Yes. Well, something like that.
5: We'll walk around and eat first.
0: I will tell you, I have a case on at noon on September 9th. It doesn't sound like it's a big deal, except that case is on in Albany.
5: Oh, no.
0: Oh, yeah.
5: Oh, wow.
0: Yeah.
5: Well, maybe I'll be doing Taste of Times Square with TJ.
0: We'll figure it out. We'll figure it out. If I'm one, if I get a two, I could be back here by five.
5: You got to do the train for that. That's where Amtrak is really good.
0: All right, TJ, that's it. This was the big announcement. September 9th, Taste of Times Square. There's going to be a ton, over 30 restaurants. There's also music, right? There's some bands and stuff playing around.
4: 100%. Yeah. It's a food and music festival. We're going to lead because we're leaning into Broadway. We're going to have Broadway performances. Alan Stardust will probably perform. We'll have other Broadway performers throughout the event. So yeah, it's fully food and music.
0: Beautiful. All right, TJ, Mr. Vice President of Communications, filling in for the great Tom Harris from the Times Square Alliance. Thank you for joining us, buddy. I appreciate it.
4: No, thank you so much for having me. Great to be on.
0: All right. September 9th, 2026. So folks need to know it's 6:56, and I'll talk about this for the rest of the week where I will be here. They have changed my clock. That's what they call it. So from Tuesday until Tuesday, Wednesday, Thursday, Friday, we're now going to go a little later into the 7 o'clock hour. Our good friend John Katsimatidis wants to stay on a little longer into the 6 o'clock hour. And so we all said, okay, fine. And I want to thank Kevin McCullough because he agreed and was very cool about, him starting a little bit later than, 7:05. So, and I want to thank Laura. She's the general manager because she, I must say I did not complain, even though we've been starting later and later, but she has her fingers on the pulse, and she called me and she addressed it and she said, look, I'm very upset about this. You're not getting as much airtime as you deserve. And she gave me a couple of options, and, the option that I chose, just so you know, is that whenever Katz and Cosby ends, we're going to come on. So sometimes it's like tonight at 6:09, sometimes it's 6:10, sometimes it's 6:11. But Tuesdays through Friday, we'll be able to go until 7:15. On Monday, I believe we still have to end at our regular time. So, Alex, let's take a break right now. We're going to come back, and I will just tell you a little bit about what I've been doing lately, and I don't know, we'll have a little bit of fun before we end this first edition of the 7:15 p.m. version of the Arthur Idala Power Hour. Don't go away.
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8: With SRN News, I'm Keith Peters in Washington. A federal judge has agreed to halt President Trump's executive order that sought to have the U.S. Postal Service play a central role in deciding who can receive a mail ballot. U.S. District Court Judge Indira Talwani on Tuesday sided with the League of Women Voters and other voting rights groups that challenged the Republican president's order and granted a preliminary injunction. Severe weather has cut power to over a half million people in the Chicago area, Indiana, and Ohio. Perilous thunderstorms and extreme wind gusts pummeled the region on Tuesday as tornado warning sirens howled and the skies darkened. All flights were temporarily stopped at Chicago's two major airports. Officials warned about delays as the flight backlog is cleared. On Wall Street, the Dow down by 184 points. More details at srnnews.com.
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10: 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Yeah!
0: All right. 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
11: 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We're going to rock.

0: So I like it, Alex. We're rocking around the clock tonight. So I just want to read something to you real quick. So it's 7:05 and we're still on the air for another 10 minutes. This is cool. There's a website called, I want to make sure I get it right. Wallet Hub. Okay. Now they do this score of, I think it's 0 to 60, and what is the best state of the 50 states to live in. And, coming in at number 2, they look at the crime rate, they look at quality of life, health, education. Coming in at number 2, our neighbors, the Garden State, New Jersey. It's amongst the best states to live in the United States, driven by strong scores in safety, healthcare, and education, according to WalletHub.com. Now, this I didn't know. The state boasts the lowest crime rate in the country, and it ranks high in quality of life, health, and education. It also has some of the best performing public school districts in the country. Despite its notoriously high property taxes and cost of living, New Jersey's high median wages, top-tier health care, and proximity to major economic hubs like New York City and Philadelphia make it a draw. Per Wallet Hub's evaluation of all 50 states across 51 key metrics. All right. Now, hats off to New Jersey. The number one best state to live in. Can I have a drum roll when you get a chance there, Alex?
1: Sure.
0: Now, Jersey's number 2. Here's number 1. I'll even give you I'll give you number 3 is Wisconsin. That's number 3. Mm. But the best state to live in, I'm not going to believe this. Where do we get our potatoes from?
1: Idaho.
0: The best state to live in is Idaho.
1: Wow.
0: Now,
1: yep.
0: I'm not exactly sure how that's playing out. So we go Idaho, New Jersey, Wisconsin, Massachusetts, New Hampshire. Mm. Then we switch on over to, Utah. Wait, no, Wyoming is number 6. Utah is number 7. Number 8 is Minnesota. I mean, it's freezing over there. Number 8 is Minnesota. Number 9 is, I just saw 9 is, well, I could just skip over 9 and go right to 10. 10 is the great state of Florida. 9 is Pennsylvania. So that's another kind of neighbor of ours. It is a neighbor of ours once you get upstate a little bit. 10 is Florida. 11 is Iowa. And 12 is New York. Now, look. I spoke to a really nice woman who stopped me on the street today, a very lovely African-American woman who is originally from the Bronx by Fordham Road, but 20 years ago moved down to South Carolina, talked about what a different way of living it is, but talked about how much she loved New York. She recognized me from CNN, and we chatted for a little while. She was a doll. She was upset that this was her biggest complaint today about New York City. I'm being sincere. That the carts you see on the corner are now mostly halal carts, and she just wanted a dirty water dog, which I found very, very interesting. You know, we were just talking about who lives in what kind of places. I also saw a friend of mine, Stacy, today, who she's been down in Florida for, I don't know if she said 20 years, and her mother, who lives up here, you know, there's no way she's going to Florida. So I really think it depends on what kind of person you are. Now, I will just give you, like, the worst states, and this is based on crime. Well, here's the worst state. Ready? And I'm shocked about this. New Mexico came in dead last with a score of 41. The state that won had a score of 61.
1: I love New Mexico.
0: It rates as the most unsafe state in the country and holds some of the lowest scores for education and health care. So they were 50. That was ranked number 50. Louisiana was 49. Mississippi was 48. Alaska was 47. Arkansas was 46. See a trend here?
1: Like I want to comment on this, and I'll tell you why.
0: Oh, boy.
1: Do you know that tech jobs are growing in a lot of the states you've mentioned? It's easier to buy a home, and you know how we're
0: you
1: in
0: mean
1: New
0: in
1: York?
0: Iowa, Wisconsin,
1: yes, correct.
0: Minnesota?
1: Yep, tech jobs are growing, and theater is growing. Many of my friends in theater go regionally around the country.
0: And they're going and to Idaho?
1: And they do Broadway shows in other places. They're touring companies of Broadway shows.
0: North Dakota is 16, South Dakota 17. Nevada's 45. Wow. They're at the bottom of the barrel as well. California, 31. Before I run out of time, I just want to thank the men and women at Cave Hill Resort in Moodus, Connecticut for hosting us. I believe all together in terms of the kids, I think we were 65, or then Craig came up for the day and his bride and Noah. We were just about at 70 people this weekend in a little town called Moodus, Connecticut.
1: Thank you, Arthur and Marianne.
0: Marianne planned the whole thing,
1: she did.
0: And
1: she
0: arranged.
1: She gets the gold star.
0: Yes, that was a very nice text you wrote, Joni. The oldest person there was my dad, who was 88.
1: Who is still a dynamo, by the way.
0: The youngest person there, I guess, was Ariana, who's 4.
1: No.
0: Who?
1: Imran.
0: Oh, yes. Thank you.
1: We had an infant.
0: Layla, right? Little baby Layla was there.
1: We passed the baby.
0: She's 10. She was born in November, I believe.
1: Yeah, she's 10 months.
0: So she's 10 months. So, and it's just, you know, Alexandra uses the term wholesome. It's just a very wholesome place. It's, imagine going camping, except you have a roof over your head and a working bathroom and shower.
1: And air conditioning.
0: Well, yeah, that's a new thing.
1: Which your parents used this year.
0: Cave Hill never had air conditioning. It was very warm. It is just like camping. It is very weather dependent. And God blessed us with unbelievable weather.
1: Yep.
0: Thursday night, when some of us got there, it was wicked hot to the point where at midnight we went in the pool. We went into Jimmy Gambarelli's big pool.
1: I think I went into the pool after midnight, too.
0: Wait, that wasn't the Friday.
1: It was
0: a gorgeous day. Gorgeous day. We were in the pool all day. Saturday, it was hot, and the pool water was warm, the warmest it's ever been in Cave Hill. Saturday night, as Joni was filming me and Jacarino and Carlito and I don't know who else, she somehow or another tripped and fell into the pool with all her clothes on.
1: And shoes.
0: Yeah, that was interesting.
1: Oops.
0: Yeah, and Sunday, we shot off rockets. We hiked up to the Indian Caves. We did, again, we were in the pool most of the day. And then yesterday, everyone left except my mom and my dad and my sister and brother-in-law, niece and nephew, and big shot Luca. And I had every intention of leaving early and getting home early, but that didn't happen because it was just such a beautiful day. And, being with my entire family the whole time was great. Frankie Schifando showed up for a little while.
1: Oh my gosh, he was phenomenal.
0: Yeah, he had his
1: best dancer of the weekend.
0: Yeah, he did a magic trick.
1: Yes.
0: That was very cool.
1: Freaked out Nora.
0: Did he freak out Nora?
1: Oh,
0: when he pulled up, when John Esposito pulled up, the like 5 kids on the little hut goes, "Oh, here's the funny guy. The funny guy is here."
1: He just walked in.
0: He's double talking people. He goes up to Judge Pesci somewhere around 12, 1 in the morning.
1: Who made homemade limoncella.
0: Which was great. Oh, and then he busted out a bottle of cognac at like 12:30 that disappeared rather quickly. And he just goes up to Judge Pesci. He goes, "By the way, when I saw you walking this way, the other way didn't even happen yet." And Pesci looks at me and goes, "What exactly does that mean?" I go, "I don't know. We just humor." Cave Hill Resort and Moodus Resort, thank you. In Moodus, Connecticut, thank you. Thank you to Joanne and Jimmy and Carly and LJ and Nancy and April and everyone over there. It was unbelievable. The food was great that you guys made. I made my own food. The kids were great. I got coasters made for me. Pesci's octopus was great. So, wow, it's 7:14 and we're still on the air. This is a new thing, but it's going to be a regular thing. It's Arthur Idala on the Power Hour. We'll see you tomorrow. Oh, cool.
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4: 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All joining legendary broadcast pro Kevin McCullough on a mission unlike any other. 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
5: All right, welcome. It's the Tuesday travel edition of Radio Night Live. Travel Tuesday is what we call it. She's Linda Perillo. I'm Kevin McCullough. Glad to have you here. Linda, I don't know about you, but I did not hear until like midway through the evening last night about this earthquake in Colombia, but I've started to see some of the footage coming out of there. God, that's really scary stuff.
6: It is. And it actually happened yesterday because I'm like, I've got the news on like all the time because just I'm like an addict about information. Crazy. And the thing is, a lot of people took video. A lot of people were and you could really see and feel how they were getting through this and what it's like to be a human being in the middle of a tragedy. We're fragile. Nobody's more prepared for something like this than somebody else. We would react the way they reacted.
5: Yeah.
6: And to watch these buildings topple, oh my God. And you know there are people inside and people below. I mean, it's really very scary. But why? I want to know. We should have some seismologists. I think they're called seismologists, right? On the show. I'd like to know. Are these things more prevalent? I seem to feel that we're hearing a lot about earthquakes and natural disasters more than we ever had. Now, again, is it the self-reporting phenomenon? Is it the fact that, tagging onto what I just said, people are walking around with their phones and, you know, are able to capture and be their own photojournalists because they do have this device in their hands to record things? Or is there some shift going on in the earth that we don't know about or don't understand yet or whatever? Because I think that there are a lot of earthquakes lately. You don't think so?
5: I don't know. I don't know what the statistics are. I think that the answer on some level, well, let's see. The USGS, which is the United States Geological Society, recently addressed your question in February of this year.
6: Oh. Look at that.
5: Its conclusion is that the apparent increase in the earthquake catalog, is what they call it, is primarily because we have vastly more seismic instruments, better communications, and much greater ability to detect small ones. The National Earthquake Information Center now locates roughly 20,000 earthquakes a year, about 55 every day on planet Earth.
6: Okay, so
5: just very few of them end up being the size that the one in Colombia was yesterday.
6: Well, that was, I mean, beyond, I mean, wow.
5: Before I moved to the East Coast in the, you know, Southwest where I lived in Texas, I don't recall ever having one earthquake the entire time. I was my first 18 years of life. Moved to Chicago, went to college. Don't remember any earthquakes in the Chicago area for the 10 or so years I was there. Married a girl from Southern California. She has them. I mean, they had them, you know, four or five times a year. But about 97% of them just feel like you kind of lost your balance momentarily when you were walking down the sidewalk. Like you wouldn't have even known that you really had one, except that somebody was like, oh, did you feel that earthquake? And then when I moved to New Jersey,
6: we had a few here, Kev.
5: We had a few, and some of them bigger than others, but most of them, again, kind of not really noticeable, you know, in a terrible way. But these big ones, like the one in Colombia, man, that is. Do you remember the one that happened in San Francisco and watching the, you know, the baseball stadium?
6: Yes. Oh, like, my God. I remember that.
5: Those ones don't happen nearly as often. But, yeah, 55 earthquakes a day somewhere on planet Earth. That's a lot.
6: That is a lot. And again, you know, we have given ourselves full poetic license to report this, and we are able to, in a nanosecond, report just about anything. So, you know, when you go to the smallest one, oh, did you feel that earth shake? That would never have amounted to anything in the news 20 years ago. We're now reporting. So, you know, a lot of these things are geological phenomenons. They are part of the atmosphere. It's part of what happens with the earth. You know, I've often thought about this, and only because we're into our 250th year and we're patriotic. And, you know, we talk about the storms and the rain and the wind and the snow that happened during these battles, right? They had no idea if it was going to snow, if it was going to rain, if the next day was going to be sunny. They knew nothing. Imagine knowing nothing about what was going to happen the next day with the weather.
5: Yeah.
6: But we live on that. Oh, what's tomorrow going to be? Well, bring your umbrella, do this, do that. Like, the weather has become news, yeah. Newsworthy, right? Never before. But that's how we live, and that's... We give each other information and, you know, again, we're able to. But here's the thing, Kevin, we're able to help these people because we know what happened to them, right?
5: Yeah, yeah.
6: 20 years ago, we wouldn't have known maybe what happened to them or get help or whatever, because, I mean, my God, these are not rich countries that have the conveniences that we have in the United States. These are poor people.
5: Well, in fact, part of the reason the damage is so bad is because the infrastructure is so lacking in these places. And like in the U.S., over time, Florida got really good at building hurricane-proof housing along its shore. And California got really good at building earthquake-proof housing in its, you know, fault lines. And we learned more as time went by, how to build better foundations, how to, you know, help things stand up. They don't have that in places like Colombia. They don't have years and years of people saying, hey, let's research and make this foundation more secure and so forth. So when these things happen, especially, and I remember the earthquake that hit Haiti a few years ago, and I've been to Haiti on mission trips a few times, and I thought, there's no way that country could withstand. You know, and then after the earthquake, they had a monsoon come through, and then they had a measles outbreak, and it was like, it just didn't stop for them for like 18 months, just horrible things. But an earthquake hitting a very underdeveloped or just very partially developed part of the world is absolutely devastating. And people have not asked me yet, but I know, friends, that my friends at Food for the Poor, which do a lot of work in Latin and South America, Central America, etc., will be doing something to help the people of Colombia. If you want to check them out, fftp.org is where you can go and do that.
6: Listen, Kev, I always have to add a little bit of like sarcasm and some. They interviewed this woman. She's American, and she moved with her husband, who's also American, to Medellin. What are you doing?
5: It must be in the drug business.
6: That's all I thought about was the Medellin drug cartel.
5: They've got to be a cartel family.
6: What are you doing there?
5: Yeah.
6: I don't want to hear about your earthquake experience because you shouldn't be there. You should be here. That's just
5: one more statistic I just found. About a magnitude 7 or 8 earthquake is what this thing probably was. So one of the really big ones. On that scale, since 1900, the long-term expectation is usually about 15 magnitude 7s to 7.9s on a given year, and usually 1 magnitude 8 or greater on a given year. So about 16 of your 7 to 8 magnitude big ones in a given year. So
6: they are. And again, the smaller ones, are they not recorded? Do they hear them? I mean, I know even in Italy, you know, the ground would shake and they would go, oh, piccolo terremoto. And they would go on with their day. And like, my mother was like, what? A small earthquake? Like, okay. You know, but they may be used to these smaller ones. And that's why we don't hear about them.
5: No, if there's 20,000 of them going on a year, that's 55 a day. But we have better instrumentation now, so we can detect them and report them. All right, she's Linda, I'm Kevin. You're never going to believe how President... You remember when he was in Turkey at the G12 just not long ago? Mm-hmm. And he got out because there was an Iranian death threat against him? We're going to tell you how he did it. Stay right here.
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5: Welcome back. It's Travel Tuesday. She's Linda. I'm Kevin. And speaking of traveling, Linda, you know, the president, just for him to go across town in Washington, D.C., it's this whole big thing. You got to clear the roads. You got to have all the motorcycles and the motorcade. And you got to, you know, make sure there's nothing obstructing any part of the journey. Imagine having to do that by taking him to another side of the planet, going to a foreign capital, and not knowing the expectation of what, you know, you're going to get by way of cooperation and so forth over there. So anytime the president leaves home base, it's a big, big deal.
6: Yeah.
5: And we send a small fleet of military personnel over there with him. And not long ago, he was at the G12, and they were having the, you know, the conference, and he was telling Europe what a crappy job they're doing about being terrible neighbors and not paying their share and all the rest of it. And they all apologized and said, we'll do better, Mr. President, I'm sorry. But before he came home, and I thought this was interesting, they had some legit death threats against him that I guess are just always on him from Iran anyway. Iran's been trying to kill him since his first term.
6: They kill everybody. That's their speak.
5: Anybody that they don't like. But there's a lot of speculation that even they were behind the shooter that killed that tried to shoot him in Butler, that there was some sort of Iranian connection to that kid being brainwashed and so forth. Anyway, since the war, he's been even higher profile target for them. And so they... I don't know if you knew this, but he had taken... You remember that very fancy plane that the Qataris had given him?
6: Yeah. Mm-hmm.
5: They took that as the first time, for the first time, as the new Air Force One over to Turkey. Mm-hmm. And when they got this threat, they were not confident that the airplane had not been compromised in some way. So they ordered the old Air Force One to come pick him up, to bring him home.
6: Mm-hmm.
5: But that wasn't the end of it. And I didn't know until this morning, I was reading Fox News, very, very fascinating story. They had the old Air Force One there on the tarmac. They tell all the press, this is when he's leaving. You see him go up the stairs. He turns, he waves to the crowd.
6: Yep.
5: He gets on the Air Force One. And then what happens next is the fascinating part. On the backside of the plane, where nobody could see, they had an elevator basically pick up a vehicle that was bulletproof, and Trump exited the backside of the plane, got in that truck, they lowered it down to the ground, it drove halfway across the airport to a waiting Air Force C-130 which are one of those huge, huge, and those can fly through hurricanes and stuff. That's how those airplanes are. But he flew from Ankara, Turkey, into London Heathrow on this unlabeled C-130.
6: Yep.
5: And then to continue with the ploy, they had all of the reporters and all of the guests of the White House that traveled with him. They had them get on the old Air Force One, and that landed in London as well. And then they reversed course. They snuck him back onto Air Force One so that he could go back and say hi to the press and everybody else. And then they flew the rest of the way back to the U.S. Actually, they had brought the new Air Force One up from Turkey, landed it in London. They moved everybody from the old Air Force One over to the new guy, and then they flew him the rest of the way home. But you talk about a shell game, literally, of trying to use these. Can you imagine having to put a truck and elevating it up so that he could just get onto it from the back?
6: Well, that's how they load. So it was a catering truck, right? So that's how they load the food onto these airplanes anyway. So it was a brilliant idea because he was shielded. It's not like he had to get off the plane and go into another vehicle. He stepped on the plane, got onto the elevated truck, right? Stepped right on like he was a tray of caprese salad. And then they took him that same bus.
5: They must have had really, really strong intelligence that there was a plot. Because I don't remember hearing anything like that of a president in my lifetime.
6: Well, it shows why the Secret Service and everybody else that works for us underground works for the United States government. They're trained to do exactly this kind of stuff. They throw scenarios at them and say, what would you do? Because they have to be able, this is where I would fail the course completely. They have to really be able to think on their feet in half a second, troubleshoot in half a second. I'd be like, what are we doing? I couldn't do it.
5: Yeah.
6: I couldn't do it. You have to be a special type of person that doesn't hear anything around you except, boom, this is what we have to do.
5: Well, it makes me wonder, like, what the threat actually was. So by not having him on the plane that was labeled Air Force One,
6: we were going to kill him.
5: There's this protocol they go through. Once the airplane is airborne, you have to give it a call sign for all of the international flight controllers to know where it is and, you know, what it is. So I'm wondering if they thought that it was a missile threat that might be, once Air Force One was zooming down the tarmac and about to do liftoff, if somebody had an unobstructed shot of the runway and thinking that it was clearly labeled Air Force One, that plane was just in greater danger, shoulder launch missiles, some of these things that they're shooting into the Strait of Hormuz. Part of the reason that we've had trouble there is that they're very portable. They can just run around with them and put them in different places. And if they had not been confident that the city had been secured, and Turkey has not been necessarily a very good, I mean, I know they're part of NATO, but they've not been a great ally at times. And if you had a little bit of loose security and somebody got in with, you know, a truck of some sort, had a little missile launcher on it trying to take out his plane. But brilliant move, putting him on a completely unmarked plane and getting him to London that way.
6: And that's what they have to do. Now, I live in Madison, New Jersey, which is right next to Morristown. So he has his posse all the time flying whenever he goes to Bedminster.
5: Right
6: over my house. Like, literally, you see the fighter jets, you see his plane, my kids wave, there's all sorts of things that happens. But P.S. on that, you bring up a point, it's so visible when he does that. How safe is he, really? Because if I was a lunatic, which I am, if I was a lunatic and wanted to just go, hey, I'm going to blow the president up today, I have a clear shot. Right here.
5: Well, you'd have to have some pretty incredible technology to be able to pull it off.
6: Well, there are crazies out there, Kevin.
5: Weapons level, but you would have to, like, that stuff is not just available on the open market. You gotta have somebody, and then you gotta be able to get it into the country. So, and you know, speaking of your situation, what was it, day before yesterday, a Cessna flew a little too close to Bedminster, and they had that F-35 come chase him right out of there.
6: bet. There were two. I think there were two that flew within the airspace. They weren't supposed to be there. Yeah. And they came very, I think there was some footage. They came.
5: No, well, they engaged him. They were like, you better get out because we're here and we're a lot faster than you. And you're not supposed to be here. And you know it.
6: I know it's crazy, but you know, listen, I love being a part of those moments. I will tell you this because, you know, I love the Donald. Your heart kind of sinks when those planes go over and those fighter jets go over and you go, oh my God, massive. This is bigger than me. Like it's just an incredible moment.
5: Well, on July 4th, when they had the tall ships sail into the harbor here in New York, we went into the city and watched them come in. And before that, they had the military flyby. And so you got all the not only just like the World War II era jets, but you had all the current fleet stuff fly through. Mm-hmm. My boys were like, this is the coolest thing they've ever seen. Of course, they have an uncle who's flying in a Super Hornet these days. So it's, you know, comes to them naturally. All right, got to take another break. Lots more travel talk. Don't go anywhere.
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9: And now, from New York, back to Radio Night Live. Here's Kevin McCullough.
5: All right, welcome back. She's Linda Perillo. I'm Kevin McCullough. She's fresh from Italy, just 1 week back. Have you recovered?
6: Week. I wish I was 1 week back. I'm like over a month back, Kevin.
5: No. Oh, really? That many?
6: I came back July 9th.
5: Oh, exactly. Man, it has been a month. Well, I guess I'm just back from Cape May. So it's like we did our little summer travels and now we're back. But it's going to be interesting. So, you know, when you buy an airline ticket.
6: Yeah, go ahead.
5: When you buy an airline ticket, you spend a lot of money these days because they're not cheap.
6: Yes.
5: And you're trying to go someplace and it's usually for pleasure or for work. And you want to get there on time and you want to have good etiquette with everybody around you. You don't want to, you know, be nasty to the people you ride the plane with. You don't want to make people's lives miserable. But I've read two stories in the last week where, and so because of that, I might add, when we travel with our kids, man, they get the riot act read to them. Like, you're not going to misbehave on this plane. You're not going to talk back to people. You're going to be a good community member sitting on this plane for the 5 hours that we got to be on it. And then when we get off, you can stretch your legs and we'll do all the stuff. But, and our kids travel wonderfully. They're so proper and mature and they sit with each other in their aisle and they, you know, they goof off a little bit. They sometimes order too many snacks or whatever, but for the most part, they do a good job.
6: Bears.
5: I can't fathom these stories that I'm reading about where you have people that have purchased tickets and that are flying on public airlines and their kids are so bad. There were two things that happened. An Alaska Airlines flight had to return to the gate because a kid refused to follow the rules. And then another airline canceled the entire flight for the people that were on it. And
6: that's,
5: I'm like,
6: awful.
5: How on earth, as a parent, do you look yourself in the mirror and go, oh, I'm doing such a great job?
6: Well, they're obviously not. Now, here's the other thing, too. I'm trying to play as a parent of, thank you, God, 8 children with no issues. Right. Well, they have their little issues, but we're not going there. I want to give a little bit of leverage here to the fact that maybe this kid had an issue. OK. And it's very difficult for the parent. Right. Was this kid autistic in some way? Were they on the spectrum? Did they have other issues where they felt threatened by sitting in the seat or whatever? You know, that's the gray area that we don't know. We don't have the information on. Now, put that on the shelf for a second. Let's say the kid was normal. This is horrendous parenting and horrendous behavior by a child. And one of the rules I always went by with my children when traveling, and parents have to do this no matter where you're going. Children are not born knowing etiquette. They're not born knowing protocol.
8: Right.
6: This is something you need to teach them. Mm-hmm. So there's a warning window, I call it, before you go into a new atmosphere. In this case, let's say flying. You say to the child, guess what? I'm going on an airplane. Yay. Please sit in your seat. You cannot get up out of your seat. You're going to have to wear a seatbelt. Tell the kid everything that's right. going on. And if we don't follow those rules, we're going to have to. Now, you could start with small things. You will not have your iPad. You will not get a treat. You have to give them a repercussion along with that.
5: Well, you're that's incentivizing awesome. Really good choices.
6: Here's the thing. You always have to give them a scenario and a warning. This is what's going to happen
5: right.
6: today. So they don't get there and go, well, where the bleep am I? What are we doing? Right. And then I think in this case, it's up to the parent on the plane to say, this is not happening. This is not happening. And do whatever you got to do. I mean, so many times, Kevin, I had to say, just wait. Just wait till we land. I had no idea what was going to happen. It was this liquid warning that had absolutely no infrastructure to it at all. But I had to say it. So, you know, again.
5: Well, and from the airline's point of view, like, I don't understand. Like, so in the Alaska flight, they took the people off the flight. They returned them to the gate, took them off the flight, and then the rest of the plane got to take off. Now, they were delayed, which, you know, if you're an innocent person there and you're,
6: yeah,
5: that wrecks you. If your timeline, I always think, well, what about the people that are on a tight timeline and they're trying to make a business meeting or whatever, you know, the

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4: 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Here's Kevin McCullough.
5: All right, just before we went to break, Linda was about to tell us, because she herself experienced a delayed flight because of bad behavior, and now your beloved Pat has another experience that's gone down. What? Tell us about.
6: Well, he was flying to Anchorage to a hunt, which I hate, but anyway, that's another day, another story.
5: Well, he didn't make you go. That's an upside.
6: No, thank God. So anyway, he gets on this plane. He's supposed to be nonstop Anchorage, United. They were supposed to leave at 3:30 in the afternoon, gets to the airport, gets on the plane, flight's delayed, ground stoppage, weather. Here's the interesting part. They were delayed so long that they left the tarmac, and if they didn't take off within 28 minutes, they would have to return to the gate because the crew was now going overtime. It's a 7-hour flight to Anchorage. So the crew can be in flight for a certain amount of time, but they had to have taken off because now union rules take over. The pilot's going to get fatigued, whatever it is. They had 27 planes in front of them. They had to turn around, go back to the gate, wait for a new crew. An hour and a half, 2 hours. They get the new crew back on the plane. They're pulling out of the gate, back, medical emergency. Turn around, went back to the gate. It is now almost midnight. United cancels the flight completely and will not allow anybody to get their luggage. They were not going to offload the luggage for anybody. The only way you were going to get your bag is if you rebook the flight. And your bag would follow you the next day. Now, he was not happy because he's never happy. So the next day he did book a flight, which was Chicago Anchorage. So he had a layover. The bag did follow him. I will give that to United. But, you know, why are we canceling flight? I don't know. That to me, what I'm going to say here is, in order to have a flight canceled, Kevin, you have to remember, these airlines are responsible for 300 people, just yep. Let's just say relatively. They want to get them the H out of there, okay, right? So for them to cancel a flight, it's a pretty big decision. And there were real ramifications behind that cancellation because now they have the residual of dealing with these passengers that you know can't deal with an app. Don't know what to do. They're, now you have 300
5: and
6: people.
5: Nobody's happy.
6: They're coming off a plane, and now they're going to bombard the

0: agent, bombard the ticket agent. This is going to be hell. So at any cost, they don't really want to cancel a flight. So P.S., a cancellation comes from some real big issue that they had no choice for. This was the only choice they could make, was to cancel a flight. And, you know, it's not easy. It really is not easy. Sometimes I feel for them. Sometimes I don't. In this case, a kid? Come on. What were the parents doing? Really?
1: Well, that's just it. Like, how out of control does a kid have to be to create this? Because I've been on flights that had rowdy kids, and
0: of course,
1: you know,
0: we all have.
1: Even if the flight attendant has to come and say to the parent, "We need you to address this." Like, I've never seen something get so bad that it was delayed or canceled. And it's
0: listen,
1: like,
0: Kev, let me tell you, I was talking to my daughter last night, and I raised her, and I, you know, she's parenting like me, like her mommy, and we were talking, and we were making fun of these parents with the gentle parenting, we call it, where you're having a conversation with a two-year-old. You cannot necessarily have a conversation with a two-year-old, okay? Sometimes the 30-something parent really needs to consider their life experience, and you really have to parent that kid. And sometimes we got to be strict. I'm sorry. Life isn't going to be gentle all the time and let you go do whatever you feel like doing.
1: I don't think there's anything to apologize in that.
0: I am, I'm all about it. You know, you got to pick and choose your battles for sure. And that was one of those moments.
1: Well, speaking of airlines, a new safety campaign has been launched by the International Air Transport Association. I haven't heard of that. IATA.
0: IATA. Yeah, go ahead.
1: Yeah, reminding passengers what they need to do when instructed to evacuate the aircraft. They should follow crew instructions. They should leave all baggage behind and move quickly to the nearest usable exit.
0: Okay.
1: Is this?
0: It's news.
1: It's
0: like, what? I was laughing when I said.
1: How have you not heard that 15,000 times if you traveled in your life?
0: I sent you this story and I was laughing to myself going, really? This is a story.
1: Well, this is why they put it. There have been a growing number of cases evidenced online of travelers stopping to grab personal items or bags or recording the evacuation on their phones. Can we stop with the recording on the phone thing?
0: No.
1: Like, that is like, oh, it's terrible. I need to film it. Like, that's the first thing they think of now.
0: Down, sweetheart. I love you. I'm going down.
1: Okay. But they say there's more people when they have to evacuate planes that are grabbing these things and doing these things.
0: Well, because their stuff.
1: Yeah.
0: Their laptops, their phones. They figure if they get off the plane.
1: Yeah, blame all the men. Hey, what about the woman saying, well, that's my Dior.
0: Well, she probably.
1: That's my bag.
0: Yeah, exactly. And they are out there. We know they are out
1: there.
0: No,
1: are you kidding me? If I was with my lovely bride and she had her Dior bag in the overhead, she'd be grabbing that sucker.
0: That thing's coming with us.
1: Actually, you know what she'd be doing? You get my bag. I'm going. You get my bag.
0: I'm off the plane. She's off the plane. Kevin's in the overhead.
1: Kevin, get the bag. Save the Dior.
0: Listen,
1: anyway, so the IATA is just reminding everybody that retrieving items from overhead bins costs valuable seconds and warns that you put everyone's safety at risk. Carrying bags and suitcases when passengers are struggling to get out can cause people to fall or damage the slides.
0: Listen, you have your phone. Grab your phone. Put it in your pocket. Run out. I mean, your phone is everything.
1: It pretty much is now.
0: Right? So I think having the phone, yeah. But
1: it's everything except the Dior.
0: The phone is in the Dior.
1: Yeah. Normally, probably true. Anyway, so when we come back, it's time for Perilla's Pointers. And she's got a great one that we're going to help you. Why should you always check out at the front desk of your hotel? I've asked myself this question. Should I just leave?
0: I never do.
1: Or should I check out at the front desk? Good Housekeeping says you got to check out at the... No, Travel and Leisure says you got to check out at the front desk. It's what's best. We'll find out why next. Thank you.
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1: All right, welcome back. Final few minutes of Travel Tuesday. She's Linda Perillo, I'm Kevin McCullough. And Linda, travel and leisure is weighing in on something I've always kind of wondered but never really asked anybody. You get to the hotel, you have your stay, you're getting ready to leave. You know that they're going to charge you for whatever you've put on the tab when you leave. And they don't care if they get the keys back anymore because they're just the plastic throwaway key cards, right?
0: Well, so, they recycle them, a lot of these places.
1: Yeah, okay. Do I care? I don't know.
0: I don't care about recycling. I'm terrible. I'm terrible.
1: Do you know how many hotel keys I've made at home with in the last
0: I was just going to say to you, Kev.
1: There's a whole stack of them.
0: And it's in my wallet, and it's like, oh, I can't open the door at home with
1: this. Why is this in here? So Travel and Leisure says, look, go to the front desk and always check out properly. Take your key down there and do it all. And they say that's the best reason why. Why do they tell us that I need to do something that I've been very annoyed to have to do?
0: Well, the reason is really it comes down to courtesy, right? So what they're saying is that they don't know that you've left. This especially is for people that leave earlier before checkout time, right? So if you leave before check, say you leave 2 hours, 3 hours before checkout time, you got an early flight or whatever, and you don't tell them you left, they think that room is still occupied. When housekeeping can get in there and clean the room for the next guest and have the room ready for the next guest. Because how many times have you gone to a hotel, Kevin, and you try to check in and
1: ask for an early check-in,
0: not ready, or your room isn't ready yet? Yeah. And this is the reason why. So this way, housekeeping, it's really about that. Housekeeping can keep going with momentum. So if you leave at 6 a.m. in the morning and checkout isn't usually until like 11, and you drop your key off, well, now you've given them a 5-hour window to go in there and clean that room.
1: Right? And so, I think hotel karma kicks in, because if you want to check in early at places where you go and stay, and often I do, often when I make my reservation, I'll request an early check-in, and they'll say, well, Mr. McCullough, we'll see what we can do. They never promise anything, but like, you got to pay it forward. If you want to get some early check-ins on your trips, maybe you should be the one that's notifying the hotel that you left early.
0: Exactly. So, you know, again, you pay it forward, right? So if you want that done. But here, I got to admit, I never do it.
1: I'm terrible.
0: Nobody wants to stop at the front desk. Nobody wants to stop at the front desk. Yeah. That's just the way it goes. Now, you can, middle of the road, here's the compromise. Take your key and put it in that box. There's usually a key drop box. Sometimes these hotels are going green. They're saying, please return the key because we recycle them. We use them for the next guest. Umgats, I just paid you. It's like the towel. Like, please reuse your towels. Am I home? I'm home. Give me a fresh towel.
1: I feel like I'm having a conversation I've had with my bride a couple of times. This is not my house. I am getting fresh towels.
0: That she is right.
1: Yeah, no, that's true. And just
0: a lot of the European hotels will do that because they are more geared to doing the right thing.
1: They're thinking ahead.
0: They are.
1: This is the problem. Whether you have crappy kids on an airline, whether you can't get it in the hotel room, whatever, think ahead. Thinking ahead solves so many problems in life. All right, Linda, great to see you again this week. We'll talk to you next week. Kevin McCullough and Linda Perillo saying have a great night.
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7: News this hour from Town Hall. I'm Keith Peters in Washington. Severe weather cut power to more than a half million people in the Chicago area and northwestern Indiana as perilous thunderstorms and extreme wind gusts pummeled the region Tuesday, causing widespread damage. In Ohio, power outages swept the state capital region and at least one death was reported. Ohio Governor Mike DeWine.
8: Sadly, we have had one fatality in Roseville, one fatality that we're aware of. This was an individual who died simply because they could not, had an emergency, and they could not get to that individual.
7: More than 290,000 customers were without power in that state. A Texas town council meeting turns heated over a proposed Islamic Center expansion, Willie Nelson reports.
9: The McKinney, Texas City Council unanimously approved a major expansion of the Islamic Association of McKinney despite fierce opposition from more than 150 residents. The plan would create a 5.5-acre campus able to hold up to 2,000 people. Residents and a Sharia law survivor warned about the spread of Sharia practices, child marriage, and threats to American values. Congressman Keith Self also spoke against the project and received a standing ovation. Willie Nelson, Washington.
7: Primary elections are taking place in six U.S. states. The Democratic primary for Wisconsin governor is a high-profile clash between the party's establishment and progressive wings as Democratic Socialist Francesca Hong tries to rise above establishment candidate David Crowley. In a Republican primary for U.S. House, Trump-backed candidate Michael Alfonso, the 26-year-old son-in-law of U.S. Transportation Secretary Sean Duffy, is seeking to win Duffy's former district. On Wall Street, the Dow down by 184 points, the S&P lower by 24. More at townhall.com.
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